0: children, lost her wealth too. His wealth was her wealth. His means of living was her means of living. Now he's left with his wife and those three miserable comforters. What good fellowship he had there, wasn't it? So his wife and the three miserable comforters. I ran across this article somewhat recently, and it kind of prompted me to give this message tonight. And part of this message I read in this periodical I get, it talked about her reaction here when she says this. It says, I wonder how she said it. Did she scream it at the top of her lungs for the world to hear? Did she drop to her knees beside him and whisper it in harsh, low tones through gritted teeth? And yet I question even more, I wonder how she felt after those horrible words left her mouth. How'd she feel after she said that? Was she stunned or ashamed of herself? Did she immediately bring her hand to her mouth in wide-eyed disbelief over ever having let such poisonous, blasphemous utterance escape her tortured soul? Did she fall on him begging for forgiveness and throwing ashes on herself as she turned her eyes heavenward to ask forgiveness of the Almighty? The Bible records no such actions of Job's wife. Only the words which have been engraved onto the pages of Holy Writ for all eternity. Job's wife can never withdraw her remarks. They were given out of a bitter, grieving heart by a woman who desperately needed someone to blame. That she lay part of the fall at Job's feet is obvious. That she accused God falsely in declaring that he who is only good and righteous in all his wonderful works ought to be cursed was foolishness, and Job told her so. She chose accusation over worship. Interesting. I want to talk about this and this attitude here. Friends, all of us at times when things aren't going our way, doesn't it rub us the wrong way? Don't we get sometimes irritable about things and when things aren't happening the way we want them to, or at least as fast as we want them too many times? God's timing does not seem to be our timing, and therefore we get a little irritated, or maybe a lot irritated. But I just want to bring up tonight 8 different thoughts about this. And I was just thinking about this statement, trying to read into it and meditating on what she said here and what was in back of all these things. 8 different thoughts I came up with here. You don't have to agree with all of them, honestly. Just kind of my thinking about it, my meditating on this thought. Number one, her quick and angry reaction showed what must have been inside of her all the time. You know, when we go through situations, if we really are serving the Lord and things are right between us and the Lord, we don't get upset quickly. It might take a little time, but here it seemed like very quickly she responded this way. Curse God and die. That was her answer there. How quick and angry her reaction was. Problems reveal what's in our hearts many times. You go through situations, you go through difficult times, and what happens there? When things aren't going your way, things come out of your mouth, things come out of your heart, and you might even wonder, where did that come from? You know, there are times when we react so quickly, and usually the reaction, first reaction we have is not a spiritual reaction. The first reaction we usually have, first of all, by the old nature, is just a reaction that we have, and a lot of times it's not a good reaction, is it? Well, here was hers. And it showed something about her, showed her there. First of all, she was not in the spirit. If she even was a Christian at all, she certainly was not responding as a Christian would respond there. So number one, her quick and angry reaction showed it must have been in there all the time. And now it came out. Secondly, and I was thinking about this, it showed a vengeful attitude towards God. You know, when people hurt themselves. By the way, there's that one verse in the Bible that says, all they that hate me love death. I read that verse in the Bible and really it just jumped out at me. All that hate me love death. When people aren't serving the Lord, they aren't doing what he wants them to do, it says they're going to go the wrong way and they're going to go a way of self-destruction. Self-destruction. And so that verse there, all they that hate me, those that don't want to go God's way, they're going to go a destructive way, a self-destructive way. And it showed here a kind of a vengeful attitude toward God. She said, curse God and die. You have that attitude towards God, there will be a death. Now, God's long-patient. God doesn't bring quick death on anybody. Praise the Lord for that. He's long-patient even with his enemies. He still cares about everybody. But it showed a vengeful attitude toward God. Show God how bad this is by destroying yourself because you are his creation. He wants to use us, and so deprive him of the ability to use us. Just take your own life, and God cannot use your life anymore. That's a kind of vengeance, friends. It really is. People destroy themselves when they have nothing to live for. They just don't know what to live for. And this life is so miserable that they take their own lives even. But it showed a vengeful attitude towards God. Curse God and die. If that's what God wants for you, if God's not going to bless you, God's going to bring all these judgments, just curse God, die, get it over with. A third thought I had here too is also, it provided an opportunity, like it said in the article, to criticize God. As Job did nothing wrong, he continued on and he said, though the Lord slay me, yet will I trust him. And as I said this morning, I emphasized this morning in the morning message, how that Job's place was, he would be willing to take anything from the Lord, take anything away, take his wealth away, which he did have taken away from him, take his health away, which he did have taken from him, take his joy away, take his family away from him. He even had that taken away from him. And he says, though he slay me, yet will I trust him. It doesn't matter what God takes away from me. Even if he puts me to the place of death, I'm going to continue to serve him. I'm going to continue to love him. I'm going to continue to obey him. And I'm not going to criticize him to the point of death. Now, Job was a tremendous Christian. All these things were gone. He was tested in that way. But it provided an opportunity to criticize God. Have you ever heard, or how many times have you heard people say, well, why does God allow this? And why did God allow that in my life? Why does God allow all these wars? And why do people die all the time? Why does God allow that? Now, we know as Christians, that's not God doing that. That's us doing that. That's us doing the wrong things, going our own way, going the sinful way. But so many people will use that as a criticism against God, won't they? They'll criticize the Lord and say, what kind of God is that that allows these things to come into this world? These diseases, the problems, the wars, the death, the difficulties we have in our life. What kind of God is that? Is that a God of love? Well, let me tell you something, friends. That is a God of love. That is the God of the Bible. But it provides people an opportunity to criticize God. They're looking for some kind of faults. They're looking for something to criticize God because they feel guilty and they realize they haven't served God. They feel guilty about that. So they got to find something wrong with them. Now, isn't that the way we are in our old natural man? If we don't like somebody, somebody's done something to us, we want to get back at them some way. And so we'll find something to criticize them about. So it offered an opportunity for her to criticize God. And then number four, this is the one I brought up here. It encouraged self-destruction. All these things, you know, we have on our, in the hallway here, we have one, two, three, four, five, well, six books. Five deal with certain issues that people get involved in, and it always brings people down. We have one book on gambling, another one on drinking, another one on, other different practices that people have today. And as I look at those books, I think those things show that people are going in the wrong direction. Do they realize they're going in ways that's going to destroy them and going to hurt them in this life? What did Jesus Christ say in the Bible? I want to give life and more abundant life. And as I've said so many times, and I like saying it, that means God can make you happier than anything or anybody in this world can. God can make you happy. Before I was saved, I told people, you know, before I was saved, I had a personality. After I got saved, I think I still have a personality. I'm doing the best I can with that. But before I was saved, I had a personality. I enjoyed life. I enjoyed certain things. I had a joy in my life, even living in the world. And the world, by the way, the world wasn't as bad then as it is today. Things have gotten worse, haven't they? They really have. But anyways, I enjoyed myself. I had a joy in my life. I had happiness in my life. I had some heartaches. I had some problems. I had some frustrations, as we all do. But honestly, I can say, even before I was saved, my life was pretty happy, pretty content. I was happy with my life. I had no major problems. But I'll tell you this, when I got saved, and I know what salvation was, and God changed my heart, I have a greater joy now and a greater happiness now and a greater fulfillment now than I ever had before I was saved. Like I tell people, I've been both sides of the tracks. If you're not saved, you can't say that. For people that aren't saved yet, they can't say that. They can't say, I was lost and now I'm saved, but I can say that. And I like it a whole lot better on this side. I would never give that up. I'd never want to go back there again. The joy that God gives. The Lord gives life, and He gives it more abundantly than anybody ever had. I wish I could convince people of that. I wish I could convince people that God can make you happier than this world can. I wish I could convince people that God can make you happier than sin can. I really wish I could convince them of that. I think we'd see a packed out church if that was the case. I think we see so many people getting saved, realizing that if you believe in the Lord, yes, you have to repent of your sins. Yes, you have to turn from the old ways. Yes, you have to leave those behind. And yes, you have to turn to the Lord and now want to do things His way. Let me tell you this, it is worth it to believe in the Lord. But when you go the other way, it encourages self-destructive ways, ways that will harm us, not help us. Number five. Also, another thought I had about this, as she said to her wonderful husband there, curse God and die. Now, this is pure speculation. You don't have to believe this. We won't break fellowship on this. But I was thinking maybe, she loved her children more than she loved Job. And when she lost all 10 of her kids because of him. Maybe because of her love for those kids, and they weren't there anymore, those kids. Now, I don't know what ages they were, but maybe it revealed that she loved her kids more than she loved her husband. Maybe she loved her children, and when she lost all her kids, there's the guy she blamed. He's at fault. He's the reason for that. Maybe that was a problem there. Number six. Let me give you another thought here. Maybe she had the attitude of the world where when they lost their wealth, he lost his health, and they lost their family, what other reason is there to live after that? If you've lost your wealth, you've lost your health, you've lost your family, in this world, according to the mind of the people that are not Christians, what else do they have to live for? You lose those things, you're not healthy anymore. If I was to lose any of those things, much less all those things, how would I do? How would I do? Would I turn into one of those murmurers who we read about and talked about this morning in Sunday school? But here she was. She lost, the family lost all their wealth. They lost their health. She lost her 10 kids. I've talked to people that have lost just one child in some tragic way like this, just one child. The heartache in that family, the mom and the dad, and the tears, they don't even like to think about it, they don't even like to talk about it. The tears that are in their eyes, just one child, to lose all 10 at once like that. I can understand her attitude, somewhat, at least, somewhat. But the world, what have they got to live for? Wealth? Honor, prestige, glory. Job lost all those things, didn't he? And so she was dragged into the whole situation, not knowing as much as Job knew. All right, number seven tonight. She failed to be his helpmeet at the most necessary time. When he needed her the most, she added to his problems, didn't she? He was left with her, curse God and die. He was left with his three miserable comforters, nobody else. For a man to have a faithful wife, what a wonderful thing that is. To stay with him in the difficult times. Because like I said, guys, they have to suffer along with us. When we have setbacks, they're set back with us too. They have to suffer through the same things we do. She failed to be a helpmate at the most necessary time. She didn't weep with him and try to console him. She didn't try to encourage him. And that's the time he needed it. He really needed it. Who are some of our best friends? The ones who encourage us in our greatest times of need. The greatest times of need. whether it's the person you're married to, your kids, just an old friend, some friend, church, other church people, other Christians. She failed to be a helpmeet at this most necessary time when he really, really needed her. Job was on an island, wasn't he? Who was going to encourage him? Not his wife. He couldn't go there. His children died. His children weren't there to help him. His old friends, they came along and they just kept accusing him. You must be doing some sin. You must be something wrong in your life. And Job said, I don't know what it is. I'm not doing anything wrong. He kept defending himself. They kept accusing him. Nobody was helping him. And there's times, I think, in all our lives, Christian, I think all of us have those times when we live on that island. And that nobody can really understand what we're going through. Nobody can really sympathize. And maybe they've even become critical of us. There are times when we live on that island, and it's not easy. But let me get to my last point quickly tonight, and I like my last point. And when you hear it, you're going to like it too. She forgot. She didn't consider something that she should have. And that's what she should have considered, is that it could change, and it will change, and get better, and it'll be good again in the future. What a wonderful blessing there. Job didn't know how long this was going to last. She didn't know how long that was going to last. Christian, when you're going through the hard times, the tough times are only temporary. What did God do after that? He blessed him with twice as much. He blessed him for that. Christian friend, even in this life, if your whole Christian life is difficulty and heartache, understand when you get to heaven, you're going to look back at this world and say, that was nothing compared to the glory of heaven and where you will be someday. So get through the tough times, realizing they're only temporary, and God has some wonderful blessings that are waiting for you. So just keep on faithful, keep on serving the Lord. I know it's hard at times. I know that Job had it harder than we did. He certainly did, and yet he stayed with it. He did question God a little bit. We know that as we read the book of Job. But I know this too, the time came when it was over. The time came when God starts to bless him again. Says, Job, I need to straighten you out about a few things. Job, you and I need to have some conversation. Need to have a little talk here. Need to have a little discussion. Need to counsel you, Job. And that's what much of the book of Job is about. But the time came when it was over. And God blessed Job in a wonderful, wonderful way. Christian friend, listen to me. The hard times, just get through them. Stay faithful to God. Don't worry about it if your wife says, curse God and die. Don't do that. If you're going through hard times, don't let people criticize you, those three miserable comforts. Don't let them discourage you. You keep on going. Keep on faithful to the Lord. Maybe you need to learn some things. Maybe God is using as chastening. That's all right. But just stay with it, because the tough times are only temporary. God is going to bless. And by the way, he blesses in this life too. Not just eternity. Now I'm looking forward to eternity, but God has so many wonderful blessings in this life too. Now let me just make a few comments about Job's wife here in closing. There's nothing more said about her, good or bad. You know, if I think the reason nothing more has been said about her is because she did not do what she should have done. What should she have done? Admitted that she had done some things wrong. Admitted that when she said that there, curse God and die, she was so wrong about that. I think there would have been a few more verses in some of these chapters if she would have done that. I believe the Bible would have been a little longer here in the book of Job if she would have done that. If she would have repented and apologized and told Job that, Job, I was so wrong in what I said, to discourage you from serving God, to say such a blasphemous thing like that, I think that would have been in there. I think. Now, I don't know God's mind on things. I don't know why he does, of course. But I know this, whether she did or she didn't, I don't know for sure. But I know the Bible says that. The Bible says that no matter what we've done in the past, maybe we've criticized God, maybe we've said words similar to her words, curse God and die. But I know this, God's a forgiving God. And God will use us. And the future will be greater than anything we've experienced even yet by serving him. Job's wife, bad example? Yeah. But we can learn some things. even from these kind of people, can't we? Job's wife. Heavenly Father, I pray and ask that you will bless now and help us search our hearts too, that we'll not get discouraged when we go through times like Job went through, that we will stay faithful, even in the hard times, because the tough times are only temporary. And Lord, when we see maybe a little bit of Job's wife in our life too, when we've been there and just gave up on God and gave up on people around us, Lord, I pray we will not react like Job's wife here, but that we'll realize you can forgive us any sin, all sins, and that the end can be the best part of our life after all these problems. And now, Lord, as we go into another week, start another week, help us to be faithful. Help us to be good witnesses. Help us to be conscious of a lost world around us, that we'll be able to witness to them and lead many to the Lord. For it is in Jesus' name we do pray and ask it. Amen. Hello, this is Pastor Andy Rusnacko, and we hope that you benefited from this message that was preached at our church. If it did raise any questions or concerns, we'd like to be able to talk with you. If you want to call our church, you can reach us at 216-531-1273. Our church, Bible Baptist Temple, is located in Euclid, Ohio. 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
9: 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And I would invite you to all of those positions. 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There'll be people who will mock and laugh. It's okay. They're going to laugh at us for one thing or another. They might as well laugh at us for agreeing with God.
8: 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Today's program will complete the message we began yesterday. Here's Pastor Alan with part two of Science, Angels, and Jesus, Angelic Encounters.
9: Matthew chapter 1, Joseph, her husband, was a righteous man. Same narrative, same. He didn't want to expose Mary to public disgrace. He's found out she's pregnant, and he knows he isn't involved. So he doesn't intend to maintain his commitment because he doesn't believe she's maintained hers. And he's not trying to humiliate her. He's not looking for an emotional advantage. His reputation has already been diminished in the community. The woman he's engaged to is pregnant. I'm not involved isn't going to help him in most of the social circles. So he decides that he's going to quietly break the engagement with Mary. He doesn't want to add to the humiliation that already exists. She's had to go live with her Aunt Elizabeth. But after he considered this, an angel of the Lord appeared to him in a dream and said, Joseph, don't be afraid. What's been conceived in her is from the Holy Spirit. Joseph got his own angelic visit. Now here's the point where I sometimes struggle with the purposes of God. I'm not challenging him. I'm telling you, I don't understand. I'm still learning. If I had been responsible for this scenario, I would have had all the angelic visits take place at the same time. You go tell Mary while you go tell Joseph, and then they can meet and have coffee. Been a little less drama. But that's not the way it unfolded. In my own life experience, God doesn't typically move in the way I would have imagined He would move. I usually think it would have been better if deliverance had arrived earlier. But I'm so limited in what I understand about spiritual things. I'm quite certain I don't understand the magnitude of the attacks, of the challenges, of the things that have come against me and opposed the purposes of God in my life. I'm not even aware enough to say thank you or be grateful the majority of the time when God provides deliverance, and I'm not aware. I just complain about his timeline when I am aware. I'm quite certain that my immune system for my physical body defends me against attacks and attackers and organisms that I have no

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3: There's a thousand ways God could have communicated with those angels. He sent an angel. And one angel wasn't enough. The sky gets lit up with the heavenly host, with the announcement. He took the lowest social class amongst the people. The shepherds, more than one shepherd had to testify in court. A single shepherd was not considered valid. And God sent the heavenly host to them. In Matthew chapter 2, angels provide protection and security. When the angel of the Lord had gone, when the wise men left Mary and Joseph after presenting their gifts, no questions with that, an angel appeared to Joseph in a dream and said, take the child and his mother and go to Egypt. Stay there until I tell you to come back. Well, by this point, you think if Joseph said, I've seen an angel, do you think Mary said, am I going to be pregnant again? No, this time the angel said, we've got to run. We got to go. They're coming for the baby. You see, I don't know how you and I can complete our assignments if we don't believe angels are a part of our journey. We've been so close, so shy. I don't want you to be weird. Do you understand? We don't worship angels. Don't go looking for angels. The Bible says most of the time when you interact with angels, you won't even know it was an angel. I'm confident a few times in my life, I have some awareness that perhaps I've had an interaction with an angel. But my discernment is not such. I've never been aware of it in real time. Do you understand what I'm saying? I had a conversation with a person around something. And it was only after the fact and reflecting upon the conversation and realizing that it's not consistent. I use kind of a scientific approach. Everything about that interaction was inconsistent with my normal interactions with people. And I do a lot of interacting with people. It's been some years ago. In fact, I wasn't even living in the States at the time. But I was at something of a crisis point in my life and really had made the decision that I thought I would step out of ministry. And I was living in Israel. And my brother and I went to Jaffa for a meeting, and it was in a youth hostel, so we were not in the most ideal circumstances. Jaffa's it's on the Mediterranean coast, it's tropical, we were staying in a hostel, so there's 3 or 4 dozen bunks in the room, and there's no air conditioning, and not the most pleasant. And we were emotionally really low, and so we're there for some meetings, and we had a lunch break, and we sat down in a courtyard, the lunch was very meager, an older woman walked up and said, may I sit with you? Now, I didn't want to talk to anybody, but I was raised in the South, and I was afraid if I said to her what I thought that my mother would materialize and I would be in trouble. So I said, you know, by all means, please join us. And we sat, and she began to ask us some questions about who we were and what we were doing. And I really wasn't interested. I was doing my best to ignore her. I thought maybe she would finish her food and leave us alone. And she opened her Bible and began to read from Isaiah, a series of passages that could not, if you had penciled my name into them, it couldn't have been any more direct. And tears began to run down my face, and I don't typically cry at lunch with strangers. And while she spoke to us, we found new courage and a different imagination for our future. And we were living in Jerusalem at the time, which is 25, 30 miles away, but we'd been there for several months. We knew the city really well. And, you know, so we said, well, where are you in the city? Can we get together for coffee? Or can we meet you? We'll buy pizza or whatever. And she said, absolutely, you know, and she gave us an address and we knew the neighborhood. And again, by that time, we were very comfortable in the city. We got back and we began to try to find that person. And we had an address and we could find a building, but nobody in the building knew who we were talking about. I never did find her again. And I looked with some determination, and I'm stubborn. Now, she didn't hand me a business card that said, I'm an angel. But that lunch sitting at a youth hostel in Jaffa that day changed the trajectory of my life.

0: And I could share with you another experience or two where, again, I have no doubt. I don't imagine that I can complete my assignment without God's supernatural help. And I don't want you to imagine. I don't want you to live such a sedate, careful life in your faith that you don't think you need God's help. Don't live in a bubble. But please understand, I'm not asking you to be weird. I've had enough life experience with that. That doesn't make you spiritual. It just makes you weird. I'll give you another verse. Matthew 2, after Herod died, the angel appeared in a dream to Joseph and said, get up and take the child and his mother and go back to home. Go home. He had an angel send him. It's amazing to me. In Matthew 4, it's Jesus. He's tempted in the wilderness. He's been baptized. And Satan comes and tempts him. And Jesus says, away from me, Satan. It's written, worship the Lord your God and serve him only. The devil left him. And the angels came and attended him. Scroll forward 3 years. It's near the end of Jesus' life. He's in Gethsemane praying before his passion begins. Father, if you're willing, take this cup from me. Not my will, but yours be done. And an angel from heaven appeared and strengthened him. May I make an observation? We'll practice a little science for a moment. If Jesus needed angelic support to survive temptation and to maintain his obedience, which is what the scripture reports, is it a reasonable deduction that you and I might need angelic support? I think so. So when you say, well, you know, I'm not sure I believe in angels. You know, I'm kind of a black and white person. I'll just call you lost. Maybe not spiritually lost, but you're forfeiting the protection and the provision that God would provide. It's going to be a shock for you when you say you don't believe in angels. We got one scene in heaven where there's 100 million.
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2: 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You may be familiar with it. 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But God's Word and the Spirit of God will give us the courage to face every challenge with the assurance that we can be triumphant in Christ.
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0: Science, angels, and Jesus. See, what makes Jesus so unique in your life and my life, or at least a portion of what makes him unique, is Jesus doesn't have the dimensional limits that limit us. You and I have an earth suit, and that brings limits to us. Physical limits, emotional limits, intellectual limits, limits of time. We are creatures of time. We looked at this in the previous session. Jesus existed. The Bible is filled with engagements with Jesus prior to his birth in Bethlehem, pre-incarnate appearances. He said to the Jewish leaders in Jerusalem, Abraham knew me. And they were so angry at him. They said, you're not 50 years old. That Abe's been gone a while. We think you're a liar. They had no imagination. They had no faith in him. Jesus is very unique. He will change your life. He's not just a religious figure or a rule giver or a miracle worker. Jesus chose to step into time for our benefit. We needed his help. We're broken. Our character is broken. Our futures were bleak. We were hopeless. And because Jesus loved us enough, he stepped into time and accepted an earth suit. Philippians says he became obedient. He humbled himself, became one of us, and submitted himself in obedience to the Father to the point of death. That was the ask that was made of him. The fancy word for it's the incarnation, but Jesus became a part of his creation. He was born as an infant. He grew. He died physically. He was raised to life again. Many saw him after his death and his resurrection. He ascended back to heaven in Acts 1, and there's multiple accounts in Scripture and throughout history. I have met people who have had a revelation of Jesus. Saul of Tarsus met one Jesus of Nazareth on the road to Damascus. And the encounter left him blind. So Jesus went into Damascus and got one of his friends there and said, Ananias, you need to go see Saul. And Ananias said, I'll pass, thank you. You have to know Jesus in multiple ways. There's an experience around Jesus. You have to believe he's the Christ, the Messiah, the incarnate Son of God. It's about who you understand him to be. It's his identification. Honestly, I think it takes a revelation from God. I don't think that's the culmination of just intellectual or emotional processes. But then that's not enough. If that's all you believe, if you believe Jesus was Messiah, you'll still miss the kingdom of God. What makes that, gives that personal transformative power is you choose Jesus as Lord. That means you abandon the throne and you put him on the throne of your life. That's why this whole biblical worldview becomes important. How I believe is not nearly as important as what God says to me. Well, let me tell you how I feel. Well, I'll be happy to listen to your feelings, but at the end of the day, we're going to talk about what God says. Well, I'm not sure I agree with that. Okay. You don't have to agree with science either, but it doesn't turn out very well if it's good science. Know Jesus as Lord and finally serve him as King. See, if you understand that Jesus, the position he holds in all of creation for time and eternity, the wisest decision you can make, the greatest use of your intellect you can make is to serve Jesus of Nazareth as Lord and King. I brought you more verses than I can read, but let's read one. Luke 9. Jesus gives us these windows. The Scripture gives us these windows of Jesus beyond time. We get so caught up in time, how young we are, how old we are. If life is happening according to our timeline, I can't do what I want to do as soon as I want to do it. We're brokenhearted because something didn't happen for somebody we cared about in the time frame we wanted it to happen. Folks, you are limiting yourselves in a way that is unfortunate. That's unfortunate. Zechariah and Elizabeth had John the Baptist when all of their friends were collecting Social Security checks. God will write a story for you, but you have to be willing to forgive and overcome your grief and your anger and your resentment and the rejection and all the things that choke you out the purposes of God, because we get so fixated on what we want, or we become so self-centered and self-absorbed because we want what we want, when we want it, the way we want it. We got no time for the purposes of God. How can we get God to bend to our will? Jesus opens for us a window beyond time. He invites us into his eternal kingdom. He says, lay up treasure in heaven. Be rich towards me. Be fully immersed in the things of my kingdom. He said, all those other things, he said, I'll bring them to you. And then he showed us this life where he wasn't subjected to the elements, neither the wind or the waves, nor death, nor sickness, nor disease, nor demons, nor political power. He had a kingdom assignment. And somehow we've distilled our faith down to this very diminished conversation about, are you saved? I believe in salvation and the new birth and being born again, and it's essential nature to our journey. But that's such a small component of the invitation to be a part of the eternal kingdom of Jesus of Nazareth. We have a message for our world. We've got to stop cowering before bad science and wicked ideas. Luke chapter 9. I'm going to close with this one. There's hope. It's slight, but there's hope. About 8 days after Jesus said this, he took Peter, John, and James with him, and he went to a mountain to pray. You know, amongst the disciples that Jesus recruited, Peter, James, and John were his inner circle. He didn't treat all 12 the same. Apparently, a part of Jesus' manual for being ready for earth did not include DEI. He had favorites. He took Peter, James, and John with him and went up to a mountain to pray. And as he was praying, the appearance of his face changed, and his clothes became as bright as a flash of lightning. And two men, Moses and Elijah, appeared in glorious splendor talking with Jesus. Now, this is written after the fact. Luke is writing this. Luke's a physician. Luke's gospel bears the details that would come with someone who was more aware of diagnostic processes. He puts in some details that are absent in the other gospels. And every time I read this, the same question comes to me. This is the only people there other than Jesus was Peter, John, and James. So they would be the most likely to have shared this story. How did they know it was Moses and Elijah? I think they had those little peel-off name tags. My name is. They're not contemporaries. They didn't recognize them from social media posts. But it doesn't stop there. And Luke's the only one that records this. He said they spoke about his departure, Jesus' departure, which he was about to bring to fulfillment at Jerusalem. Moses and Elijah came to talk to Jesus about his crucifixion, his suffering, and his departure, his departure from time. They had both been through that. They understood something of that. And they're there to strengthen and encourage Jesus. And for whatever reason, there's really no explanation given, Jesus allowed Peter, James, and John to see the curtain pulled back, and they got to see Moses and Elijah. A window through time. It says Peter and his companions were sleepy. When they came fully awake, they saw his glory and the two men standing with him. Luke reports that they were men. He doesn't say they saw spirits. They didn't see an apparition. They understood them to be men. Look, your life exists of more than your days under the sun. And if you're grieving or lamenting the nature of your journey, if you would characterize it at this point as disappointing, that your dreams have not been fulfilled, I understand that can be very, very powerful. It's heartbreaking. I'm not diminishing that or mocking it. I'm telling you, the Bible says that Jesus is the author and the completer of our story, and he'll write something for you that is acceptable and pleasing and fulfilling. Jesus is not limited to time. I don't want to be misunderstood. I'm all in, a complete, wholehearted advocate for science. I don't understand it to be in competition with my faith whatsoever. I'm equally all in, an advocate, a believer in angels and spiritual realms. And I'm definitely in on choosing Jesus as Messiah, my Lord, and serving him as King. And I would invite you to all of those positions. I understand in our culture that you'll face some challenges for that. There'll be people who will mock and laugh. It's okay. They're going to laugh at us for one thing or another. They might as well laugh at us for agreeing with God. I brought you a prayer. It's really a declaration of recognition of Jesus as Lord of your life. When you declare Jesus is Lord of your life in a meaningful, intentional, purposeful way, there are any number of points of spiritual freedom that come to you. And this prayer is intended to be one of those prayers. Yes, it's a prayer of invitation, but it's far more than that. So I'm going to ask you to stand with me, wherever you are. Unless you're driving, you just... you can pray later. Can we say this together? I believe Jesus of Nazareth is the Son of God. I choose to submit my life to his authority, acknowledging him as Lord of all. Through the blood of Jesus, all my sins are forgiven. His sacrifice enabled me to be justified before Almighty God. I cast all my anxieties upon him because I know he cares for me. I will use my life to seek his kingdom and the expression of his will upon the earth. Jesus has delivered me from the kingdom of darkness and given a purpose to my life. May he be glorified. Amen. Hallelujah. God bless you.
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22: 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Thank you so much for joining me. I really appreciate you being here and sharing the show with others. We want to get as many people listening to the message of truth, the message of life. And by you sharing this program with others, your friends and family, we can achieve that. My guest today is Myra Rodriguez. She is a former Planned Parenthood employee, and she is one of the many that has come out to share the truth behind what she saw at Planned Parenthood. You know, we have been lied to on so many things, and abortion is the most egregious of lies because there are such serious consequences, and so many people have been lied to about Planned Parenthood, and we need to simply tell the truth. So Myra, thanks for coming on.
23: Thank you for having me. I truly appreciate the opportunity to be joining you again.
22: Yes, it's great to see you and love the work that you do. You're a global pro-life speaker and activist. You're fighting for life. You're very passionate about this issue. But obviously, at one time in your life, you worked at Planned Parenthood. So share us that journey. How did you start at Planned Parenthood? Let's just start there, and then we'll go into how you pulled away from them.
23: Yeah. So, I mean, the funny thing is, I mean, not funny, but I'm born and raised Catholic from Mexico City, right? When I grew up in my country, we didn't talk about abortion. I mean, abortion wasn't a topic. It was illegal back then. I'm talking about the 90s, right? So I moved to this beautiful country in the state of Arizona when I'm about 18 years of age. I go to high school here, community college, right? And I did have a certification as a medical lab technician from Mexico because I like the healthcare field. Actually, my dream was to be a doctor and care for women. I wanted to be a gynecologist, believe it or not. So when the doors of Planned Parenthood opened for me back in the 90s, and this is 99 now, to work and help my community, right? Which is the first thing was offered to me. They want Hispanic people. They want people who speak Spanish to work with the Latino community. Jackpot, my people, right? Mm-hmm. I'm an immigrant. I'm from Mexico. I want to help my women, right? They help women, right? I mean, they did ask me what I thought about abortion, and I thought I answered like a great Catholic. I wouldn't have one, but someone else does. That's their problem, right? That's between them and God. Who am I to judge them, right? Many Catholics think that way. And I was okay with that. I'm going to confess to you, I was okay thinking that way for many years. For many years, I promoted the idea of abortion. Obviously, they grew me into wanting to help my women, deliver my women from the kitchen, right? Like Mexican, Latinas, they need liberation, right? Because these oppressed women, this oppressed ethnicity that it's only birth to give birth to kids and be in the kitchen to take care of their men, right? That's the mentality they set to you inside the doors of that feminist world, right? So obviously when I go into the communities and tell the Latino women, you know, you can hide the birth control from your husband. We can help you. You don't even have to pay for it. We'll give you funding, right? You can hide your abortions from your husband. You don't need their permission, right? That's actually advocating to break up that marriage, right? I didn't see it that way, right? Because when you advise a woman to hide things from their partner, from their husband, right? They swore one day to tell the truth and be truthful to each other. And you're actually educating women to hide this from their husband. You don't have to tell them. You can hide this, right? It's not okay for them to hide something from you, but you are okay to hide that you killed their children in the womb, right? So I didn't see that, right? All I saw was I'm helping my women, the oppressed women, right? The women that are being forced to give birth by their husbands, right? But you know, the Latino, we're not like that. We have this motherly instinct that we want to take care of our people, right? So obviously years go by. I'm really good at my job. I'm really good at selling abortions, which I finally, if you probably check our interview that we have done before, I've done admitted this openly. I'm really good at selling abortion and the abortion idea that this is good for women, mm-hmm. right? And one of the lies is it's a safe procedure, right? I remember that's the first thing. Hey, you know, we're in the United States, right? This is a safe procedure. I mean, we do this every day. 1 in 4 women have abortions and they're fine and alive, right? So there's very little risk involved with abortions, right? Like, I mean, and if anyone had a question like, well, it says here that I could be perforated, that rarely happens. We just have to say it and we have to put it on the paperwork because we have to. Otherwise, the other side will throw a fit, right? Same thing, right? Abortion pill. It's just like taking a pill. Don't worry about it. I mean, you'll be done. 3 days of bleeding, like a period. You'll be back to nothing, right? Even, you know, the biggest lie I remember telling women about the abortion pill, which, by the way, I truly believe those lies, okay? I truly believe, keep in mind, I never had an abortion, so I don't know what abortion really feels like. I had a miscarriage, and I know that was painful, but in my head, it's different, right? Of course, in many people's head, it's different because, I mean, a miscarriage is you lost your baby, right? And then obviously there comes the pain of the sentiment, of the emotional, right? But then people see different the abortion because they don't think that it's a loss of a baby, right? Mm-hmm. So for some reason it changes, right? One was a baby and the other one wasn't a baby. So the biggest lie I told women with the abortion pill was, you will just 3 days and you'll be back to normal. You know, the pill is very safe. You take it like a Tylenol. Right? How many times you have heard that now, even from the FDA? It's like a Tylenol. There's nothing big going on with the abortion pill, even though it kills a whole human being inside the womb. It's just like a Tylenol. So it'll be 3 days of bleeding. I mean, some women bleed a little bit more, but that's it, right? In reality, the majority of times the abortion pill fails and they're going to need an aspiration, right? Like, I remember over 50% of our patients had to come back for aspirations, right? Mm. Which in the world is double dipping, because now you're billing their insurance twice. You bill the insurance for the abortion pill and now you're billing the insurance for the aspiration, right? So when did I change? Well, I take over the abortion facility after winning the Employee of the Year award. And then I start seeing all the lies I have told women, right? I start seeing that abortions are not safe. I saw women get perforated daily. I saw the abortionist purposely falsifying patient charts, purposely. Like, he purposely will not put in there all the mistakes he had done, right? And I start seeing, what else though? I start seeing the unborn, right? Don't get me wrong, it's very easy. I mean, I knew it goes into Ziploc bags and they go into the trash bags and then they get cremated with medical waste. I knew that. I'm not going to sit here and lie and be like, oh, I didn't know that. No, of course I did. I worked for them for 17 years. But it's not the same thing when you get to see it, right? Now you're seeing it. Now I'm signing for that certificate that says, hey, go throw all these 500 babies in the trash and cremate them with all the medical waste. Now I'm the one right there helping pile up all these little pieces of babies, right? The little hands, the feet, the heads. I'm the one piling them up and throwing them, helping them throw in the bag so then they can be stored away in a refrigerator, all these bodies, right? That actually changes your mind, seeing it, right? That's why I'm a strong believer that when people get to see those pictures, that how it looks like a baby. I mean, you have heard how many women have been traumatized by that abortion pill when they actually see that a baby came out.
0: Yeah.
23: Not just a clump of cells, not just a blood clot. A baby came out of them, right? We have heard them online, right? Even though some people joke about it, I mean, it changes your heart and mind. Why? I mean, I had children. I will have never dismembered my children in my womb, right? So then it brings you to, what am I doing? Am I really helping these women? And then you start seeing that woman, right, in that recovery room crying, devastated. And then you hear the nurse says, oh, it's because your hormones are jumping up like crazy. You're like, are you kidding me? She just lost her baby. She's sad about a loss. I know that because I had a miscarriage. You know, whether we want to lie to women saying, oh, it wasn't a baby, they know they have just lost their baby. They know. And it's something they carry on forever. But obviously, you don't get to see that as an employee there, because do you ever get to see that woman again? No. No woman walks back and says, hey, thank you for my abortion yesterday. Thank you for my abortion last month, right? No woman does that. Even if they have abortions again, they go somewhere else, right? Mm-hmm. It's not like they're going to come back to the same center, right? They go to another center and have their abortion in another center. So That's a reality that it hit me while working there, you know, and that's what my mind started changing.
0: So did you say you were there, you were at Planned Parenthood for 17 years? Is that what you said?
23: Yes.
0: Yeah. I mean, that
23: I started in the year.
0: Mm-hmm. Yeah, I was going to say, that's a long time to, you know, to get to that realization. I mean, was there a time where even before the 17 years, when you finally sort of admitted the truth to yourself and got out, that you were struggling but still stayed there? I mean, I know that that happens with others that I've talked to that have been in your similar situation.
23: Well,
0: yeah, go
23: no,
0: ahead.
23: Because remember, for 16 years, I was just promoting abortion. I wasn't at the abortion facility itself, right? Mm-hmm. I was just on the side, the preventives. I remember the 97% of the services, right?
0: Gotcha.
23: The pap smears, the breast exams, the STDs, right? I was on that side. For 16 years, all I was doing is promoting the idea of abortion. So, you know, patients come for a pregnancy test, give the results right away, sell the pitch of, you know, you can have an abortion in our facility. So for 16 years, I was really good at that. I'm going to be honest with you. For those 16 years, I thought I was preventing abortions. I mean, I was giving birth control. I was promoting long-lasting birth control. I was promoting IUDs, implants, right? I will go into the community, like I said, and talk to these women, be like, hey, you know, you can get on a birth control, right? We have non-hormonal birth control, right? You don't have to get pregnant if you don't want to, right? So for 16 years, I was on the preventive side thinking I've been preventing a lot of abortions, right?
0: Gotcha.
23: Like
0: yeah.
23: That's my part doing, preventing the abortion. So I become the employee of the year in 2016, and then they promoted me to take over the abortion facility.
0: Gotcha. So that's when you, you saw things firsthand. You saw the bodies, you saw signing off on cremations and the like. Yeah, that's, I definitely see how that is. And I think that your experience for 16 years is what a lot of people experience, you know, in the sense that it's out of sight, out of mind. You know, you don't actually, you know, you just think, oh, other people are having an abortion. If they want to have it, let them do it. We don't see it. So one of the big lies that you were told specifically about Hispanic women is that it's helping them, you know. So what was the claim? Helping them what? Be, you know, I obviously many in your community are like yourself, you know, immigrants and maybe starting off in life. So they're, you know, middle or lower income individuals, but it's not just the Latino community. This is the claim made that, well, lower income people need to have an abortion because they can't afford a baby. Okay. So that would mean then that the female Latino and the Latino community in general is thriving, right? They're thriving after having all these abortions. What is the truth?
23: Exactly. You know, even I remember when the state of Arizona was passing a law that they called the super anti-immigrant law, right? Which it was SB 1070, where they claimed that if anyone stepped a foot in a hospital, they will be deported, right? So our job was to go and tell the Latino community that, hey, you know, you're pregnant, you know, if you deliver that baby in the hospital, they could deport you. What's going to happen to your baby? You know, like they're going to send you back. So if you have an abortion, we're not going to deport you. Right? Can you imagine that big of a lie? Like telling women, you know, so there's this idea that women are forced by their husbands to have multiple children, right? That the Latino or the Black community are being forced by someone else to get pregnant and pregnant and pregnant and have multiple children, because the crazy idea that we actually enjoy being mothers, you know, it's they cannot grasp, right? So they tell you that, right? And on top of it, I remember that they will tell them, you know, as an immigrant, you know, if you want your status to be regulated, having multiple children could hurt your case because they will see you as a burden to the country, right? Which in reality is actually the opposite. If they have multiple children born in this country, it's easier for them to get papers, right? So it's like, that was actually the opposite. But then Planned Parenthood was selling the idea, or even pro-immigrant community organizations, right? They are lining up with Planned Parenthood, selling the idea that the best thing, even up until now, when women show up at the border and they're pregnant, they're very quick to send them for abortions, right? Because they tell them that if they are pregnant, the immigration judge will see them as a burden for our country, right? So, and this is the way they're telling them that the best thing they can do is kill their children, right? Because then their life will be magically easier, right? When we know the reality is still that eugenics from Margaret Sanger, when she founded Planned Parenthood, of certain people not having children because they become a burden to the government, just like you said, right? The low income, right? So they tell them, they're quick to tell them that the other side doesn't want them on welfare, and that's why they complain so much of low income. But who in reality is the one that says that? The one that says, hey, you should kill your babies for economic reasons. Our economy is better with abortion. Have you read that article? They're actually, our economy is better because of abortion. It's like, are you kidding me? So that's part of the mentality, right? Yeah. It actually hasn't spread all the way to Latin America, making women feel that way all the way back in our home countries.
0: So lie after lie after lie after lie after lie is really what it is they are lying to you. It's not that they're wrong in a sense that they're maybe mistaken. No. They know the truth and they are lying in order to get abortions. And you could certainly see how Planned Parenthood and leftists want, you know, the open borders, right? If they're having these people come in desperate, scared, alone in some cases, those are easy abortions, easy money. The government's paying for it. you could certainly.
23: And I mean, people need to see the connection between human trafficking and the abortion industry. I mean, people need to start really understanding that there's a strong connection in those two industries. They go hand by hand. Mm-hmm. And I mean, it's not like they sit down like you and I and record a podcast on how can we do human trafficking and abortion better. Of course not. But they know they help each other.
0: Yeah.
23: They know that. I mean, there's no a stronger reason why Las Cruces, New Mexico, such a small town, right, will need a fifth mega abortion facility funded by the state of New Mexico. I mean, it's right on the border of Ciudad Juarez, one of the biggest human trafficking cities in the world. So there's a reason why they want to have so many abortion facilities at the border.
0: Yeah, it's so sad to me because these poor people are being used and abused, and many people who support all the open border stuff are telling us, you know, those that say, hey, we just want legal immigration, we want checks, we want to make sure that people are safe and that children or women that are coming are not coming to be trafficked and so on. And there's lots of reasons that any country should have, appropriate borders. We're told that we don't care. We're not compassionate for these people who want a better life. And meanwhile, they're lying to and quite honestly bringing and promoting trafficking. And I think to your point about the traffickers is the abortion pill is an easy thing that can get, and that a trafficker could give to a young girl or woman who gets pregnant, and they say, oh man, I can't, they're not going to be able to make money if they're pregnant, and they give it to them.
23: And not only that, but look at all the abortion access amendment measures they're passing in our states. Yeah. They all require to remove parental consent. Mm-hmm. Ask me how many parents refused to sign a consent during my 17 years at Planned Parenthood. I can tell you, every time I had a minor that came with their parent, the parent hardly ever refused to sign that consent. So if parents are not refusing to sign abortion consents, who are the children that need abortions? The ones trafficked? Right? Mm-hmm. The ones that are being abused by an adult and parents not involved, foster care children that maybe are, they have no parent around them and they're not going to ask their foster parents, right? And obviously children that have been abused by someone else, because hardly any parent, if you ask me in 17 years, if I ever had a parent say, I'm not going to sign that consent. No, I hardly ever saw a parent giving a hard time. The only kids that I saw needing to overpass their parental consent with a judicial bypass were children that did not have a parent right next to them, meaning runaways, they had an adult as a partner, or they were foster children, right? Those are the only ones. So when you are seeing like states like California and even my home state, Arizona, asking to remove parental consent, who are they protecting? Mm-hmm. Human traffickers, traffickers.
0: I didn't even think about it from that perspective. That is absolutely the case. That's why they would not want a parental notification and signature and whatnot, because the parent maybe doesn't know, or the abuser is the one bringing them in and doesn't want the parents to know. So we have a few minutes left here, and we were talking a little bit off air, and I had asked you to talk about it on the program. Is obviously Roe v. Wade was overturned at the Supreme Court. And while that was nice, it certainly didn't really change things. Here in Ohio is where I'm at. We actually had a vote, and it is in the Constitution of Ohio. As conservative of a state as we are, it's in the Constitution that abortion is legal. Lots of misinformation put out there, of course, is not a shocker. But we also, you know, we have, and I love Donald Trump. And I love what he's done, and he's great for the country, and he's the person in my, this is me saying it, this is not the show, that is, this is not Myra, this is me saying it, but I would love with every ounce of my being for Trump and now J.D. Vance to take a stronger stance on abortion, even though Trump has been a very, very good pro-life president, he's, you know, done more than anyone else, but they are supportive of the abortion pill. And I understand it may be political. They're maybe trying to say, hey, you know, let's give in a little compromise. I know, but tell me about what the state of things are right now. We have about 2.5 minutes left.
23: Yeah, I mean, when I hear it's okay, abortion pill, you know, because it will only be up to 10 weeks. It's okay to compromise at 15 weeks. To me, that's like, it's okay to leave Planned Parenthood, do their business as usual. That's what it means to me as someone who left Planned Parenthood. Why? Planned Parenthood has never done late-term abortions. They always have stopped at 15 weeks. Mm-hmm. Planned Parenthood, 60% of their business right now, it's the abortion pill. 60% of their business is the abortion pill. You know, so to me, that's what it means. Let's not touch Planned Parenthood. Let's let Planned Parenthood alone, run business as usual, so then we can just continue on doing what we're doing. So, I mean, even though I kind of understand why they want to go with that agenda for the elections, I understand why, right? As someone who converted, right, from mm-hmm. being a pro-abortion to pro-life person, I can't say that because I have seen women get hurt. By both of them.
0: Yeah.
23: I have seen women hurt by the abortion pill. I have seen women hurt by the surgical abortions. I cannot be okay with any abortions. You know, and most of the former abortion workers, former abortion doctors will say that. We cannot, because we have seen the damage of abortion, and zero is what we want. But, I mean, we are there now. You know, I told you I felt motherless, right, mm-hmm. from a political party, especially now when we are all facing what Ohio went through, mm-hmm. right, in many of our states. Like, it's like 9 states that we're facing that abortion access amendment to go in our constitutions. And we really want and need Trump and J.D. Vance to really strong against those amendments. Once they're in our constitution, you know it better than I. It will be merely impossible for us to be able to do anything.
0: Mm-hmm. Really great stuff. And thank you for all that you do. Real quick, how could people connect to you if they want you to speak on this topic to their group or organization or come on their show similar to mine? How can they connect?
23: Yeah, they can find me online and Instagram, The Real Myra Rodriguez, Facebook. You can also email me at myra@myrarodriguez.org. I am on Catholic Speakers, Ambassador Speakers. You can always reach out to me. I'm very open to record anything and do anything. I'm actually going to speak at the March for Life in India coming up in August. So we're going there. So please pray for me.
0: Will do.
23: You know, that gives us hope, right? The fact that India is having a March for Life.
0: Absolutely. Absolutely. So again, thank you so much, Myra Rodriguez. Please keep up the great work. We appreciate all that you do. And God bless.
23: Thank you. God bless you.
0: And thank all of you for listening. We will see you next time. Hey, hold tight while we take a quick break, and we'll be back with another great episode of From the Median Podcast.
1: You may not know this, but August is Make-A-Will Month. 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There are many incredible Christian organizations today which make a positive impact on the world, and Cleveland Right to Life is one of them. 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Normally, even if using an online tool rather than going to a lawyer, this would cost at least $80. Then, complete the easy-to-use online form, which can be done in less than 20 minutes, and prayerfully consider a legacy gift to Cleveland Right to Life. After that, finalize your will by having it witnessed or notarized according to the requirements of the state to make it legally binding, and that's it. God bless you, and please make your will today, on us.
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22: 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This is Jerry Serino, Molly Smith's co-host on the great From the Median podcast. Thank you so much for joining me. I really appreciate it. Please, as always, continue to share and promote this great show. We want to get as many people listening as possible all over the country. Yes, this is Cleveland Right to Life. Yes, we are in Ohio, but we're also in other states. People can listen quite honestly through the podcast apps anywhere in the world. So we love that. And we also love the great state of Michigan. And that is where my guest, Madison Mahasik, is here from Michigan. She is involved in the pro-life movement there, and I came across her on social media, I believe, and saw some great stuff she's doing, and she has a really great story about what she is doing in Michigan. So, Madison, thanks so much for joining me.
23: Of course, I'm excited to be here.
22: Yeah, so I appreciate you coming on, and you know, we love hearing stories and learning about what people are doing out there in this great, great fight. You are in the state of Michigan, which is a wonderful, beautiful state. If people aren't familiar with it, sometimes you think it's just like Ohio. People think of Cleveland. They've been to Cleveland in the city and they're like, oh, it was kind of dirty or whatever. People think of Detroit, which is actually very cool parts of it. But the state of Michigan is absolutely beautiful. Been there many, many times. The only thing I don't like is the Wolverines in Ann Arbor.
23: Wow.
22: Sorry, we're Buckeye. I'm a Buckeye, you know, but no, I actually love Jim Harbaugh. He's a great pro-lifer. So anyways, hey, so let's start talking about you and what you're doing and what's going on in Michigan. So hey, just a little bit, love to know your background, you know, tell me about where you're from and what you, you know, tell me about your upbringing and ultimately what got you to get involved in this issue.
23: Yeah, of course. So I am from Grand Rapids, born and raised. I did actually go to college in Ohio. I went to the University of Dayton.
22: Oh, great.
23: studied business afterwards, went and got my MBA and started working in business. I was loving it, but the work that I was doing was not meaningful to me or to anyone else. And I was like, you know, anyone could be doing this job. God did not put me here to be sitting in front of a computer. So after about a year in business, I started thinking, like, what should I be doing? Like, where does God want me? And I've always been very pro-life. My parents definitely raised me right on that. I'm from a big Catholic family. So we learned to respect the value of life from a very young age. And once I was in high school, that's when I started to get more involved in the pro-life movement. So one of my religion teachers, I was at a Catholic high school, he showed us the cartoon videos of the different abortion procedures. And that was the first time I'd ever really seen it. I didn't really know what took place in an abortion. I knew that, you know, it ended the life of the child, but I didn't know how that was done. And so we saw the different procedures, you know, like the dismemberment too. And it was absolutely horrific to see, even just as an animation. And then he showed us images of actual aborted babies after these procedures. And it just broke my heart. Like, we were all sitting there crying, like, how could anyone do this? And I was like, you know, this is a huge injustice that's going on and so many people support it. And what are we even doing about it? Like, what am I doing about it? I'm doing nothing. So I started to get more involved, you know, joined our Students for Life Club and, you know, went outside of our abortion clinic in Grand Rapids and we were praying each day. There were always sidewalk counselors out there and did the March for Life. But that was kind of the extent of my involvement, you know, in high school and college. So, you know, fast forward to last year when after business and I was thinking, what do I want to do?
2: God called me to the pro-life movement. He told me that's where I need to be. So I Googled pro-life jobs in Grand Rapids, found one job at Protect Life Michigan. I had never heard of them before, but I was looking into it and I was like, oh my gosh, like this is exactly what I need to be doing. I loved everything about the organization that I was seeing. So I interviewed, got the job, and I've been there full time since March of this year. So only a few months, but I have loved it. And we're on the cultural side of the movement. So we're all about starting conversations with people, changing their hearts and minds on abortion. So we're trying to make abortion unthinkable in Michigan, and which is very hard to do, but I've had a lot of training on it and it's been amazing working here.
0: Yeah, so that's such a great story, and I love it. And I was drawn to the fact that you went out there in the corporate world, and there certainly is nothing wrong with the corporate world. I mean, most of us are in it, and it's wonderful and it's great. But the fact that you then made a life-changing decision to do something else, and that presumably has less financial opportunity per se, at least long-term, right? And that is a great sacrifice, and really,

0: Life can be messy, but you don't have to figure it out alone.
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3: That they just kind of taught us early on, like, we always respect life, and you know, we prayed to end abortion, we prayed for, you know, the abortionists and the woman getting abortions, you know, everyone involved. But that was really like the extent of it. They never really explained like what goes on in an abortion, which makes sense, you know. You don't want to scare your kids with that because it is horrific, but very similar, I think, to
4: yeah.
3: your story.
4: Good. Okay, so you get involved in this great organization in Michigan, and you're trying to change hearts and minds. You were ultimately impacted, not changed, because you were, you know, pro-life mm-hmm. all the time, but you were impacted by seeing the reality of it, as sort of grotesque yes. as it may be and hard to watch. Mm-hmm. There's this argument that goes on between people on our side, and I don't mean not a like a disgruntled argument, but a debate. Mm-hmm. Do we show dismembered bodies? Do we show the blood and guts? Do we show like actual mm-hmm. video or images, even if it's cartoon images, of what an actual abortion is and what the instruments are, or do we not? Right. So mm-hmm. what is your perspective on how best to approach it?
3: Yeah, of course. I know there's a lot of controversy over this. And this is actually something that I love about what I'm doing with Protect Life Michigan, because we do use abortion victim photography. So the images are videos of aborted babies who are the victims of abortion. And it's absolutely horrible to have to look at. You know, I don't like having to stand next to images of these babies who tragically lost their lives. It's horrible to have to see, but we're like, this is the best strategy to have people have their eyes open to the injustice of abortion and look at it head on and realize that, oh, it's not just a clump of cells. It is a human being worthy of, you know, the same equal rights as you and me. Mm-hmm. And what's happening in an abortion, whether it's a dismemberment and you're starving them to death, it's tragic and it's horrible to have to look at. And we're saying, how is this okay that we're doing this? So, you know, you look at all the social movements from the past, whether it's with slavery or the Holocaust, and they used images like that. Mm-hmm. You know, we're never going to be able to experience what happened in the Holocaust or how bad it was. But when you see those images, like, your heart breaks for them. And it's the same thing now with abortion. No matter how horrible it is to have to see these pictures, we're like, people really need to look at them and have their eyes open to what's happening and realize that this is a true injustice that's occurring.
4: Yeah, I think that's a really good point about slavery and the Holocaust. Mm-hmm. You know, we were able to see, you know, pictures of it, obviously, back in slavery. They couldn't specifically see it, but certainly, you know, people were made aware, and people were writing about what slavery was. So it may not have been a picture, but it was something that was, people were able to understand. I mean, I remember being impacted as a kid, learning about slavery and watching movies. Mm-hmm. Roots was something we watched. I remember in seventh grade, mm-hmm. we watched, and it was moving. We watched other, you know, civil rights type of shows or movies when we were learning about that in high school and the like. And it has an impact on you. You know, not that I was pro slavery or anything mm-hmm. like that. I was always pro freedom and civil rights, but it just has a greater impact when you can see it.
3: Yes,
4: I agree with you. And I think, you know, it is the truth, and we have to share it with people. We don't have to yell in people's faces, and I don't ever see anyone doing that, right, Madison? Mm-hmm. I mean, no, I you know, the violence is on the left. So, okay, so you did say you went to a Catholic high school, mm-hmm. and then you went to, University of Dayton is a Catholic college,
3: yep.
4: actually.
3: Yep.
4: So even in Catholic high schools, colleges, or anywhere, you don't always find people that are fully on your side. So I'm curious to know, how were you received, or how was your message,

0: received in high school and college in general and amongst maybe your friends?
1: It's really sad to see, you know, not just Catholics, but Christians too. A lot of them are pro-choice, and I don't understand it, but it's really sad to see. But I think a lot of my friends now around my age and even in college, a lot of them are very pro-choice, became a lot more liberal in college, which we see a lot now, which is very unfortunate. And when I talk about abortion now, after I've been really trained on it, because before I always looked at it from like a religious aspect and like, we can't do it because we're all God's children. You know, he doesn't want violence, that aspect of it. And now I kind of shifted it to the human rights perspective. That's what we teach at Protect Life Michigan. So, you know, if you're Christian or not, because a lot of the students that I talk to on the college campus aren't Christian, which is really sad to see. But, you know, if I was talking to them from a religious aspect, they wouldn't care about anything that I was saying. So, you know, we talked to them, it's no matter what circumstance you're in, it could be horrible for the woman. You know, it's hard to be pregnant, but no matter what circumstance you're in, it's never okay to intentionally end the life of another human being. And that's what abortion does. And it's, you know, we get a lot of reactions from people on the college campuses, good and bad. But, you know, we've changed so many minds from people, even students who were very pro-choice to start. But having the images and partnering that with dialogue and talking to these people about abortion and, you know, referencing the pictures that most of them had never seen before, it does really help to change their mind.
0: Yeah. Have you ever had anyone come up to you and indicate that you changed their mind, or that they had their mind changed by even someone else and now they're here talking to you?
1: Yeah, I have that all the time.
0: Really?
1: So we always end our when we end our conversations, we make sure to find out if it like was a mind change. You know, how has this conversation influenced your opinion on abortion? You know, if they say like, oh yeah, I would not support it now, and you're like, that's awesome. Like, do you have any exceptions? You know, whether it's rape, incest, life of the mother, we want to make sure we talk through all of them with everyone. So at the end of the conversation, we know if they were a complete mind change, fully pro-life, no exceptions, or if they even just had a partial mind change and they went from supporting abortion with no restrictions to, you know, a heartbeat law. They want that, or they don't want to have abortion late term. And we do have some students who will come up and will be like, oh yeah, last semester I talked to one of your friends about it, and now I'm in the pro-life club here on campus or something like that. There's awesome stories.
0: That is very cool. That is really good. And you think the imaging, or the images and just the, you know, engagement is what does it for them?
1: Yes.
0: Yeah. What has been in your experience in your work now and even in the past, Students for Life and other things in college and high school, what do you think is the biggest sort of lie that people on the pro-choice side believe?
1: Oh man, there's lots of them, but I have a lot of students that I talk to who genuinely really care about women, which is awesome, but you know, they've been lied to their whole life and they've been told like, in order for women to be equal to men, we need to have an abortion. Yeah. And that's what's best for women. That's one I hear all the time, you know, and whether it's my body, my choice, or we need to have the right, or, you know, they won't say that it's murder, that it is a baby. You know, they'll say that it just ends a pregnancy. And that's all because they've been told it's a clump of cells.
0: Yeah, exactly. So lie after lie after lie. And sadly, you know, the people that are, you know, liberating or helping women start off by lying to them, right? How is that liberating? How is that respectful to women that you think you need to lie to them? Michigan, what is it like there in Michigan from the life issue? So here in Ohio, we had a constitutional vote, an amendment. You're nodding because you're aware of it.
1: Same thing.
0: And it was voted, you know, and we're a pretty conservative state. I mean, we vote, you know, Republican, we have Republican governors, we have a supermajority in the state legislature. And yet when put up for the vote, and it was a popular vote, you know, all it needed was 50% plus one, right, to pass it. And it did. What are things like in Michigan for those listening that don't know the state of Michigan?
1: Very same thing as Ohio. A few years ago, we had Proposition 3. It was horrible for the state of Michigan. I think, you know, all the pro-choice people were like, we have to vote for it because otherwise abortion will be illegal. Again, they had a lot of lies surrounding it. And we were like, no, that's not what's going to happen. Passing Prop 3 will have no restrictions on abortion and who performs them. It will be very unsafe for women. And now we're at a point where we have no restrictions on abortion. You can get it at any time for any reason. You know, they changed a lot of the safety precautions, whether it's no, like the 24-hour waiting period. They don't have to be done in a surgical facility. It doesn't have to be doctors performing them. You know, the abortion pill, you can get it anywhere now. It's very sad to see, you know, you don't have to see a doctor when you're taking the pill. So we have no restrictions here.
0: Yeah. So it's the same. And, you know, Michigan mm-hmm. is not per se conservative. I think it's very similar to a lot of states in which most of the counties are conservative, but you get one or two large cities that aren't.
1: Big cities, yep.
0: That's it. You know, I mean, you look, we've all seen the map of, you know, say the United States of, you know, when they red or blue based upon, and it's like almost all red for Republican, and then these small blues in these big
1: all
0: cities.
1: All the big cities, yep, that are very populated, and that's exactly what happened to Michigan, because we used to be a Republican, then we were in the middle, and now a lot more liberal, which is sad to see.
0: Where's the remedy? I mean, is there another vote in Michigan? Like I asked that about Ohio, you know, do we have another vote? And then if we win, do they have another vote in a couple of years for the, and it goes back and forth? Like, where do you think states like ours should go?
1: Yes. You know, if we focus on it politically, it is one of those things where it's just going to keep going back and forth, unfortunately. So that's why we're focusing on the cultural aspect, because we will never get to a point where abortion can be illegal or have restrictions on it until people don't want abortion and they don't need it. So that's where we're really focusing on educating everyone, talking to them, changing 100% of the minds in the state of Michigan, because until we get to that point where abortion is truly unthinkable, it's just going to keep going back and forth politically.
0: Yeah, no, that's a good point, because it's so difficult politically to get things changed. In the short term, you could change people's minds and stop them from having abortions and stop others from having abortions by their influence, right? And and at the end of the day, you know, hopefully it becomes illegal. But if it doesn't, how great would it be for it to be illegal, but no one has one, right?
1: Yep.
0: I mean, that would be great. What do you think and I know it's tough. I mean, it would be really tough to have a constitutional amendment, right? To the U.S. Constitution, right? Yes. I mean, I'd have to remind myself and look up what it takes to pass an additional amendment to the U.S. Constitution. It's a lot. It's not just like a quick vote. It's what, 2/3 of the states have to agree as a whole. And there's a lot of stuff. Do you think that that's ever a way to go?
1: Yeah, we actually were just talking about this last week at our internship with the constitutional amendments and what can we do politically. I don't think that as of right now, that would be likely. If we did even try to amend it, I really do not think that it would pass. Which is so sad to see. I would love to see abortion illegal, but I don't think that that is likely to even happen. And if it did, it unfortunately would not pass. So, you know, there's a lot of organizations that are awesome that's focusing on the political aspects. So we're like, we need to bridge the gap and focus on the cultural aspects, so we have all of our bases kind of covered.
0: Yeah, no, I agree. It would be a really, really, really difficult thing, and it would take changing the hearts and minds of enough people, as you're saying, to, you know, ultimately back something like that. I look at it sort of like we were talking about slavery and the civil rights, right? I mean, slavery didn't just end one day with Abraham Lincoln, right? I mean, people were fighting against it, speaking out against it, writing against it for decades and decades, 100 years maybe, right? I mean, depending on, you know, how far back you can look. I mean, people were not for it. And same thing with civil rights. Not everyone by any means supported the unequal treatment of blacks, They were trying to get equal treatment and fair treatment, and it took many, many, many years to occur. And we're obviously, what, 70 something years, or 40, what is it, 50 years something since Roe v. Wade. But last time we got in this big of a conundrum over something that truly was evil, i.e. slavery, there was a civil war. There was violence. And even in the civil rights era, there was violence. I'm not condoning it. I don't want it. Do you think ever could come to that?
1: I do think that, unfortunately. I think right now, overturning Roe v. Wade, amazing. Unfortunately, it didn't work out well for states like Michigan and Ohio. It's been awesome for other states who have had a lot of restrictions on abortion, thankfully. But I think right now, if we tried, if a president tried to make abortion illegal, or put a federal ban on abortion, I would love to see that, but I think it could get to that point where it is a lot more violent, whether it's, protesting and people fighting in the streets and burning things down, unfortunately. Mm-hmm.
0: It doesn't seem like the left needs much incentive to riot and loot, right? But I agree. Well, Madison from Protect Life Michigan, how can people connect to you guys if they're listening and want to be involved?
1: Yeah, of course. You can go to our site, protectlifemi.org. We have more information on how you can get involved with us. I know in Ohio, we work a lot with Created Equal. They're a very similar organization, so that's definitely one to look out for in Ohio. Or if people want to connect with me personally too, whether that's social media or my work email, which you have, I would love to hear from people and help more people get involved. And we do have an apologetics training on our Protect Life website, which is an awesome video for people if they want to watch to learn how they can talk about abortion with their friends and family.
0: Madison from Protect Life Michigan, thanks for joining me. I appreciate it.
1: Of course, thank you.
0: And thank all of you for listening. We will see you next time. Thank you so much for listening, and please remember that life is our greatest gift from God. 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
3: 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There are many incredible Christian organizations today which make a positive impact on the world, and Cleveland Right to Life is one of them. 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After that, finalize your will by having it witnessed or notarized according to the requirements of the state to make it legally binding, and that's it. God bless you, and please make your will today on us.
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5: News this hour from Town Hall. I'm Keith Peters in Washington. The deadly flash flood in Nepal on Wednesday was likely caused by a huge chunk of a glacier that broke off, sending a deadly torrent of water and mud several stories high through communities. President Trump says the U.S. has been in touch with Nepal about the flooding.
15: We've offered any help that they need. You know, we have a very good relationship with Nepal, and that was mud and water as a mixture. Nobody's ever seen anything quite like that.
5: More than 390 people were killed and more than 1,400 are missing, including hundreds of foreigners and pilgrims. More cases of illness from contaminated lettuce are being reported by health authorities. Correspondent Lisa Dwyer has more on the story.
20: The Food and Drug Administration says the outbreak now involves 20 states and more than 11,400 people. The new states are Georgia, Tennessee, and Texas. Federal regulators have focused their investigation on lettuce from a farm in central Mexico operated by Taylor Farms. The FDA says its inspectors on site and continue to test and investigate its practices. Cyclospora is a microscopic parasite that causes watery diarrhea. I'm Lisa Dwyer.
5: Legal experts say an immigration officer's release from a Texas jail despite a request to return him to Minnesota for prosecution could create a dangerous precedent. Christian Castro was released early Thursday from a detention center in Brownsville after Texas Governor Greg Abbott refused to immediately sign his extradition request. The standoff between the two states is highly unusual. On Wall Street, the Dow by 105 points, the NASDAQ rose 411, the S&P advanced 55, oil near $84 a barrel. More at townhall.com.
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5: Near the end of the Revolutionary War, George Washington received a letter from one of his own officers. Colonel Louis Nicola suggested that America might be better served by a monarchy, with Washington himself as king. Washington firmly rejected the idea. He had spent years leading Americans in a fight for independence from a monarchy. He would not see that victory end with America creating a king of its own. He understood that the cause of the revolution was greater than any one man. His example reminds us that power can be offered, earned, or taken. But character determines whether we use it for ourselves or remain faithful to something greater.
6: A Chinese philosopher who lived three centuries before the time of Christ made a wise observation about great men. He said, "The great man is he who has not lost the heart of a child." A few hundred years later, Jesus provided more clarity on the subject of childlikeness. Jesus said that whoever does not receive the kingdom of God as a little child will never enter it. How do children receive gifts? With joy and eagerness, with innocence, and without a shred of suspicion. Little kids are so grateful and exuberant and appreciative, and every Christian should receive God's gifts the same way, with open and honest hands. This is David Jeremiah, encouraging you to get on the road to new life. 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
9: 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Here now is Dr. Michael Youssef to begin this Leading the Way audio message called The Warring Faith.
8: There's a legend that goes something like this. One day, Satan was auctioning his tools in his toolbox. And as they were all gone for sale in an auction, he held his most prized tool for the highest price. His most valuable tool. Guess what it was? Discouragement. I know it's a legend, but there's a lot of truth in that. Because Satan knows that discouragement is the opposite of courage. That discouragement is the enemy of courage. That discouragement is the tool of his choice to keep us from being courageous, for keeping us from doing courageous things, and from doing and changing and impacting our world for Jesus Christ. So here's the question, where does this courage come from? And the answer comes screaming to us from the scripture. That courage comes from faith. Faith in the power of God. Faith in the character of God. Faith in the promises of God. Faith in the Word of God. In fact, J.P. Phillips has written a little book many years ago entitled, Your God is Too Small. And the bottom line of this book is this, that if the God you worship is a tiny God, then you should not trust him. For only the true God of the Bible is the God who is sovereign, is the God who is holy, is the God who is loving, is the God who is faithful, is the God who's omniscient, is the God who's omnipotent, is the God who's omnipresent. Only that God is worthy of all of our trust. And only when we fully trust in him will we have true courage. In fact, courage is the hallmark of faith. Courage is the clearest indication of faith. Courage is the manifestation of faith. Courage is the flag that flies high that says, faith is in the house. Courage says, here I am, Lord, send me. Not here I am, Lord, send my sister. We got plenty of that courage around these days. We got plenty of that. It reminds me of a true story of a couple who went to the dentist, Mr. and Mrs. Appleton. And they went to the dentist, and Mr. Appleton said to the dentist, he said, Doc, he said, we're in a hurry, and we need you to extract this bad tooth very quickly. Don't worry about using Novocaine. Don't use drugs. Don't use painkillers. Just yank that bad tooth out. And the dentist said, man, I admire your courage.

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3: 35 to 38, and finally it was valiant in their salvation. Verses 39 to 40. This courageous faith was vanquishing in their struggle. Look with me at Hebrews 11, beginning at verse 30. The first example he gives us is the fortified walls of Jericho. Archaeologists said that these walls of Jericho were so wide that two chariots could ride on top of it side by side. And yet, obedience of faith produced the courage that unarmed Israelites were to cause this magnificent fortified wall to crumble by a shout. God delights in courageous faith, but listen to me, by the same token, God delights in slaying man's pride. God allowed the pride of Jericho to be vanquished by a shout, because God delights in demolishing pride, which can only be considered foolishness when you think about it. Who ever heard of a shout that can bring fortified wall crumbling down? But that's how God works. That's how God operates. You know, it was said of William Wilberforce, who single-handedly ended the slave trading in the British Empire. It was said of William Wilberforce that he was frail, that he was weak voice, but his faith in Jesus Christ, his commitment to his Savior and Lord, gave him unprecedented courage to literally change his world. Boswell said of him, "I saw what seems to me a shrimp became a whale." Vanquishing in the struggle. Verse 31, Rahab, a prostitute, the most unlikely person, singled out as a candidate for courageous faith, and yet she made it to Faith Hall of Fame. And you think that you are an unlikely person to be used of God. Listen again. God wants to use you regardless of where you are right now. You could never be worse than Rahab. She was surrounded by paganism. She was surrounded by unbelief. And yet she staked everything on the truth that the God of Israel is what he said he is. Gideon was a weak and a frightened man. And yet, courage that came from faith in the word of God and in the promise of God caused him to reduce his army from 32,000 strong to 300 men. But that's not all. He vanquished the Midianites and the Amalekites, whose army was described in the book of Judges as vast as the locusts. And Gideon had only 300 men. They did not have weapons. They did not have swords. They only had trumpets, and they had pitchers with torches inside of them. And yet they vanquished a mighty army. Only a fool would have attempted such adventure. Ah, but such is the vanquishing and conquering power of our God. Barak is the fourth one that's given to us an example, who was challenged by a woman. And listen to me, that was big time in the Old Testament. For a man, a general, to be challenged by a woman, that was big time. And yet Barak believed God's promise of victory through Deborah, and he vanquished the enemies of God. Samson, whom we remember only for his bad haircut, but he became known for accepting the call of God and the equipping of God, and delivered Israel from the Philistines. Jephthah, who is known for his foolish vow, trusted in the power of God and vanquished the enemies. David stands out tall in the entire Old Testament as a great man, yet he fell and stumbled all over the place, and so much so that he could say when he was repenting that

0: was literally covering his bed with his tears. And yet he stood up to Goliath, confronting the giant, trusting only in the one true God of Israel. He too vanquished the enemy. Samuel was the last of the judges and the first of the prophets. He did not fight an external enemies of Israel, but he fought the apathy in the people of God. He fought the unfaithfulness of the Israelites. He called the nation to repentance, and he too vanquished in the battle. Prophets like Daniel, who zipped the mouths of lions, Shadrach, Meshach, and Abednego, who turned the fiery furnace into paradise, they were all vanquishing in the struggle. And God is calling you to be vanquishing over the world, the flesh, and the devil. God wants to give you victory over the enemy who have been enslaving people for too long, and he wants you to help set them free. Amen belongs here. Secondly, they were victorious in suffering. You see, courageous faith cannot be manifested when we're lying on a bed of feather. Courageous faith cannot be manifested when we spend our lives tippy-toeing around the tulips. You see, courageous faith is not going to be manifested sitting in a hot tub. This courageous faith is never without a cost. And that is why verses 35 to 38, it said that these men and women of courageous faith, they stood firm in the midst of their suffering. When the widow of Zarephath ministered to the prophet Elijah, her son died. But through the power of God and faith in the living God, she received her son back from death. When the Shunammite woman, her son died, Elisha brought him back to life. Listen to me. It takes courageous faith to be in a situation in life. And let me tell you something. I have been there and I know what I'm talking about. It takes courageous faith to be in a situation in your life when you don't know why bad things are happening to you. It takes courageous faith when you are puzzled with your circumstances because it does not make sense, or they do not make sense. When you are confused at the suffering that you are experiencing, it takes courageous faith when you are temporary going through the valley and you don't understand why, there is no rhyme or reason for it, and yet you remain victorious in your suffering. How? By continuously taking hold of God, by continuously trusting in the good and holy God who will not make a mistake, by continuously and persistently believing in the sovereign hand of God that is working on your behalf, by taking hold of Him in prayer, by taking hold of Him in your life, by taking hold of Him with your substance. Look at verse 37. They were beaten and tortured. That's a reference to Jeremiah. They were sawn in two, reference to the prophet Isaiah, for that's what tradition have said, how he died. They were put to death by the sword, reference to many of the saints who have died as a result of their faithfulness to God. But even in death, they were victorious in suffering. How? Because this world was not worthy of them. Their courageous faith qualified them to be too good for this earth. And God's throne became their dwelling place. I was thinking about this, and I was thinking about an incident in history. Back in 1896, the University of Glasgow was conferring an honorary doctorate of law on David Livingstone. And when Dr. Livingstone rose to speak, he was received by a respectable silence. He looked haggard. He looked gaunt because of the harsh environment in which he lived in Africa. His left arm hung beside him, helpless because it was crushed by a lion. And he stood there as he announced his resolve to returning to Africa without misgivings. And then he continued. He said, "Would you like me to tell you what sustained me through all the years in exile, living among people whose language I did not understand, whose attitude toward me was often hostile, It was this: Lo, I am with you always, even until the end of the age. And those words, I staked everything, he said, and they have never failed. They have never failed. Courageous, real faith is a vanquishing in the struggle. Courageous faith is victorious in suffering. And thirdly, courageous faith is valiant in salvation. You remember after the resurrection of the Lord Jesus Christ from the grave, the Bible said the disciples were terrified. I mean, to say they were shaking in their boots is an understatement. They were literally living in terror. And when they went into the upper room, the Bible said they had all the doors locked. And I can only imagine probably putting furniture behind the doors. Want to make sure that those people who came and took the Lord and crucified him, they would not come after them. And they were living in terror and fear. And right in the midst of them, Jesus appears. The resurrected Christ comes in and said, peace to you. Well, there was one disciple who was missing at the time, by the name of Thomas. Thomas' temperament and personality probably was the kind of person, he went home, didn't want to stay with the disciples, pulled the cover over his face and he said, God, I'm ready to die. Jesus died and I want to die too. So he missed out on the opportunity of seeing the risen Christ. And so when he comes in, the disciples said to him, Thomas, where were you? You missed the chance of a lifetime. The Lord is risen. He was here. He talked to us. He ministered to us. And Thomas said, there's no way. I don't believe you. There's no way. I don't believe a thing you're saying. So the resurrected Christ comes again. A week later, he just shows up. And this time he made sure Thomas was there. And he said to him, Thomas, he singles him out. He said, come over here. Feel my hands and feel the marks of the nails. Thomas, come and feel the scar of the javelin in my side, Thomas. And at that moment, Thomas kneels. My God and my Lord. And John chapter 20, verse 29 tells us, here's what Jesus said to Thomas. He said, you believe because you saw. Blessed are those who did not see and yet believed. And beloved, let me tell you something. If you are a believer in Jesus Christ, if you have placed your faith in the death and the resurrection of Jesus Christ, that blessing is yours. You are named in this blessing. This blessing to those who have never seen the resurrected Lord with their own physical eyes, and yet they believed it. Those of us who have put their faith in Jesus' death and resurrection without being an eyewitness are blessed of God in a very special way. Jesus has your name right here. But then, if you look at verse 39 of Hebrews 11, he includes another group of people who have lived before Christ. They too are blessed. Not after Christ like we do, 2,000 years later. But these people have not seen the risen Christ because they lived way before Christ came. Way before Christ died and rose again. But they are commended for their faith according to verse 39 of Hebrews 11. How? By looking forward to the coming of Christ. By looking forward to the fulfillment of the promise of God to Abraham that the Messiah will come and he will bring full and complete salvation. Having gained approval, listen to what the text said, having gained approval through faith, not through works. You see, people were not saved by works in the Old Testament. They were saved by faith. They did not receive what was promised because they were hundreds of years before Christ. They didn't see it, but they believed it. From Enoch all the way to the prophets, they were valiant in their salvation. They knew that God is too faithful not to keep his promise. They didn't see it, And they told the next generation, you look for the coming Messiah. And they didn't see it. And they said to the next generation, until the time came in the fullness of time, and Christ was born in Bethlehem. They knew that God is going to send the Savior. They knew that God is going to complete His final salvation and victory. Listen to what Jesus said. He said, Abraham looked forward to my day and he rejoiced. 2,000 years before Christ, Abraham looked forward to it by faith. How did Abraham do that? By faith. How are all the people who are saved by Christ in the Old Testament? By faith. How are people saved in the New Testament? By faith. There are two groups of people who are in heaven right now. And Jesus tells us that when he tells the story of Lazarus and the rich man. That Lazarus died and he went to the bosom of Abraham. There are two groups of people who are in heaven right now. The Old Testament believers are in heaven because they looked forward to the coming of Christ. The New Testament believers, that's you and me and everybody else that has gone before us in the last 2,000 years, when we look back at the cross as our only salvation. The only two groups of people in heaven. Those who looked forward to the cross and those who look back to the cross. The question is this. Have you put your faith and complete trust for salvation in the cross of Jesus Christ? If you haven't, you can do that today.
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7: If you were to make a list of all the times you've made mistakes, how long would your list be? 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
11: With SRN News, I'm Jason Walker. A judge temporarily pausing President Trump's effort to standardize how states handle mail-in ballots, setting up another fight before the midterms in November. The two-week hold follows new administration rules requiring states to provide voter lists and use standardized ballot envelopes before the Postal Service will deliver those mail ballots. Grand jury has found that Florida's Republican governor's office apparently misappropriated millions in taxpayer funds.
12: A Florida grand jury has found that Republican Governor Ron DeSantis's administration misappropriated $10 million in taxpayer money. It diverted to a charity run by his wife and was later used for political purposes. But the grand jury says it does not have enough information to file criminal charges against any individual. DeSantis does not dispute the legitimacy of the secret grand jury report, but he insists that no laws were broken and promises consequences for whomever leaked the sealed document. Democratic nominee for governor David Jolly says the grand jury probe should be reopened. I'm Lisa Dwyer.
11: A House lawmaker asking colleagues for grace.
13: North Carolina Republican Chuck Edwards has implored House colleagues to reconsider his Ethics Committee report that found he engaged in persistent, unprofessional, and inappropriate conduct toward two female aides and recommended a censure. Edwards' letter, dated Tuesday, asks representatives to distinguish between unconventional conduct and sexual harassment. The committee earlier this month recommended censure, which registers the House's deep disapproval of a lawmaker's conduct that doesn't meet the threshold for expulsion. Edwards, who was first elected in 2022, has already dropped his reelection bid. Bernie Bennett in Washington.
11: And this is SRN News.
14: If you still had a plan for Moses, if you could still use Elijah, do you still have a plan for me? Can you still use me? Will you yet forgive me? And the great message of the scriptures from beginning to end is not just, you are not your redeemer, but God has made a redeemer. And he has come for people who are sinners and has made a way out of the difficulty of this world by the provision of his Son.
15: 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In today's lesson, Pastor Brian continues his message from Matthew 17. In this passage, we not only see the miraculous transfiguration of Jesus, but we are also reminded that he is the Redeemer whose coming had been prophesied. You can find this lesson and many others when you visit unlimitedgrace.com. And while you're there, look for Pastor Brian's book, Unlimited Grace. Dr. Chappell reminds us of the power and mercy of God's grace that motivates and inspires us to serve our Heavenly Father. Let's hear now from Dr. Brian Chappell as he shares the second half of the lesson, The Mountain of the King.
14: If you saw the title of today's message, you'll see it's called The Mountain of the King, which may sound like something from Tolkien's Lord of the Rings. There is a Lord and there is a mountain, but it's a very different Lord. We'll look at verses 1 through 9, though I'll cover more of the chapter as we go. But here is where the display of the Lord's glory is not only so intense, it is so meaningful. I'll ask that you stand as we honor God's word. Matthew chapter 17, verses 1 through 9. And after 6 days, Jesus took with him Peter and James and John his brother and led them up a high mountain by themselves. And he was transfigured before them. And his face shone like the sun, and his clothes became white as light. And behold, there appeared to them Moses and Elijah talking with him. And Peter said to Jesus, "Lord, it is good that we are here. If you wish, I will make 3 tents here, one for you, one for Moses, one for Elijah." He was still speaking when, behold, a bright cloud overshadowed them, and a voice from the cloud said, "This is my beloved Son, with whom I am well pleased. Listen to him." When the disciples heard this, they fell on their faces and were terrified. But Jesus came and touched them, saying, "Rise and have no fear." And when they lifted up their eyes, they saw no one but Jesus only. And as they were coming down the mountain, Jesus commanded them, "Tell no one the vision until the Son of Man is raised from the dead." Let's pray together. Father, this, your word, speaks of blinding light from the person of your Son. But may we not be blinded. Yet give us eyes to see that the one being disclosed with such radiance becomes our own glory and strength and hope. Grant that we may see him more and more this day. In Jesus' name, amen. Please be seated. In both Moses and Elijah, we see people critical to God's plan who nonetheless experienced great weakness in the face of obstacles that were just part of being human and in this world. So how is this amazing grace? Because 1,500 years later, after God has said to Moses, "You can't go into the promised land," he appears on a mountain in the promised land. Elijah, 900 years after God has taken him to heaven because of his cowardice, God has him appear again on the mountain. And what are both of these failures doing? They are affirming the greatness and the goodness of the plan of God, as though God is knowing we down here in the valley may need to have him write large on the rim so that we can see it. And he says, "Remember, 1,500 years ago, I said to Moses, you haven't done what you're supposed to do. 900 years ago, I said to Elijah, you haven't done what you were supposed to do. And both of them are still in my plan, and both of them are still here to bless the world. I can deal with people in their wickedness, their weakness, their hopelessness, and bless them nonetheless." There is an amazing grace that's on display here. Now, if we just stopped right there, What would be your takeaways? If you said, I know this kind of strange, incredible account of the transfiguration, what would be my takeaways if I just stopped there? Moses and Elijah appear to point to Jesus and say, here's the one long expected. I think you could just very readily say, listen, you are not your Redeemer, but God clearly provided one. So you don't have to trust you. Not your wisdom, not your performance, not your competence, not your courage. Look at those that God saved. Look at those that God was using. You are not your Redeemer, but God is sending one, and he's pointing him out. What would be another takeaway? Maybe it would simply be this: God's got a plan better than your plan. There's large writ, the plan of redemption, in this passage. But it's reminding us that the reason we trust God in the small things is because we've learned to see him operate so faithfully in the large expanse of history. God may have a better plan, not just on the broad scope, but in the individual aspects of our lives too. Ultimately, what God is saying, if we have not followed that plan in this chapter, is your sin need not be the final chapter of your life. Yes, God's got a better plan than the one you may be following. But if you're able to confess that, able to acknowledge that, then what has God said by Moses and Elijah? He has said the sin, the weakness, the failing is not the final chapter. We can still say, God, I still need your help. I still need to acknowledge that what I have done is not right before you. But if you still had a plan for Moses, if you could still use Elijah, do you still have a plan for me? Can you still use me? Will you yet forgive me? And the great message of the scriptures from beginning to end is not just, you are not your Redeemer, but God has made a Redeemer. And he has come for people who are sinners and has made a way out of the difficulty of this world by the provision of his son. It is a wonderful message that he is providing for us. And it's so wonderful that he just kind of begins to put spotlights and highlights around it, not just by telling us of an incredible plan and an amazing grace, but an overwhelming glory. I mean, I know the words are before you, but could you just kind of picture them as they are? Verse 2, he was transfigured before them, and his face shone like the sun, and his clothes became white as light. It's in some way supposed to take us back to the account of Moses when he received the Ten Commandments. And you remember that when he received those Ten Commandments, his face shone like the sun. So people veiled their faces so they didn't want to see him. Finally, he veiled his face so they would not have to be blinded by the light. But there's a key difference between Moses and the Jesus of this passage. And here's the difference. Moses' light was a reflection of the glory of God, as the moon reflects the sun. But in this passage, the glory comes from Jesus himself. As God is making clear to us, this is the divine one. This is the God from on high who has come down. This is part of the amazing grace. This is the even greater glory. The divine has come down to you. And we did this a year ago as we were going through Daniel. This is Daniel 10 in reflection. His face is like lightning. His clothes are white. He's the man in white linen of Daniel 10. As Daniel projected 600 years before, six centuries before, there will come a Redeemer. And here he is now standing, just as Daniel said, face like lightning, clothes that are white. And God is saying, this glory is to show you how great is my grace and my goodness toward you. Now, as much as we may see that in this moment, you must understand the disciples did not get it. They're standing there watching the transfiguration, and they don't get it. Verse 4, Peter said to Jesus, Lord, it is good that we are here. If you wish, I will make three tents here, one for you, one for Moses, one for Elijah. So in the theological language that my wife uttered after the first service, she said, you know, sometimes Peter's just a knucklehead. No, here is Jesus transfigured. And Peter says, well, let's make three temples of worship. Three tabernacles, one for Moses, one for Elijah, and while he is still speaking, look at that, verse 5. He was still speaking as though God's, do you mind if I interrupt you? He was still speaking when, behold, a bright cloud overshadowed them, and a voice from the cloud said, this is my beloved son with whom I am well pleased. Listen to him, exclamation point, underline, italics. You know, this is him. What are you doing talking about tabernacles to multiple figures? They come to affirm him. He is the one, as though Moses has come from all history past, Elijah from all prophecy past, the apex of their ministries, now pointing at Jesus on that and saying, he's the one. This is the one we were speaking about for so long and so well. So verse 6 made sense. When the disciples heard this, they fell on their faces and were terrified. Verse 7, but Jesus came and touched them, saying, rise and have no fear.
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14: Verse 7, but Jesus came and touched them, saying, rise and have no fear. So many wonderful things there. The Lord of glory touches them. It's the incarnation in small letters. The King of glory became flesh and dwelt among us, and he touched them. And then said those words, did he catch them? Have no fear. Oh, we've heard that before, haven't we? From the very beginning in the garden, when Adam and Eve sinned and they hid from God. And God said, why are you hiding from me? And they said, well, we were afraid. God said, well, we're going to have to take care of that. And perhaps the most common phrase in all of Scripture begins to appear. Do not fear. Do not fear. Do not fear. So that when the angels announced the coming of Christ and the shepherds fell terrified, the angelic hosts saying, do not fear. It's the same thing that was said to Mary, said to Joseph, said to Simeon, over and over again. Do not fear, do not fear, do not fear. And now through the disciples themselves, and when Jesus will be resurrected and will appear in glory, what does he say? Do not fear. I have a sense that for maybe all of us, when we enter the glories of heaven, that the first thing God may say to everyone, do not fear. You have a Redeemer. You have one who stands before you, who gave himself for your sin, who intercedes for you, who now provides a way of grace for you. Do not fear. And with that great expression of the gospel that's in front of them, they're ready for the next thing. Did you catch it? Verse 8. And when they lifted up their eyes, they saw no one but Jesus. If there's any way of saying, where should you focus now? There's no one but Jesus. It's the great gospel statement of all time. That we don't look to us, we don't look to others, we don't look to our performance, we don't look to our competence, we don't look to our baptism, our parents, our background, the church. There's no one but Jesus. Trust him. He's the one who made a way. He's the one who's provided the grace. And that is the message for you from the garden to the manger to our new birth to our birth into heaven. He is saying, do not fear, but turn to no one else but Jesus. It is a marvelous perspective from the rim. But it's not the only perspective in this text. Matthew 17, you know that Jesus and the disciples will come down the mountain. And then what? The view from the raft. Verse 14. And when they came to the crowd, a man came up to him and kneeling before him said, Lord, have mercy on my son. For he has seizures and he suffers terribly. For often he falls into the fire and often into the water. Here is a family in the rapids. My son is really struggling. He's hurting and I can't fix this. And he often falls in the fire and he falls in the water. And these waves of life, these currents are threatening to take us under and take him under. God, I just need your help now. I just need your help. I'm glad that you're the big God of the rim and the infinite plan. But would you just come into my life right now? I've mentioned to you with some frequency that at our distance from the Bible, we tend to look at the miracles of the Bible and think they're just happening one after another, and that is not right at all. There are vast epochs in which there are no miracles. In fact, we are told there are no miracles. But rather in these 400 or 500 year cycles, there are miracles. Echoing the covenants that I was just telling you about before, at points where there's the inbreaking of some major message of God's gospel kingdom, is at those moments that there are bursts of miracles. All right, be a good Bible student. What's the message that's bursting into the scene right now as Christ is going to do? Verse 18, Jesus rebuked the demon and it came out of him and the boy was healed instantly. What's the message? He is the God of the rim. He is the God of the mountain. And he is the God who cares this intimately for a father in need and a child with actually no ability to help himself to be saved. What's your message? There is grace greater than all our sin, provided by the God of infinite power for a people of intimate need. I'm glad to know that there's a God of the rim, but in the rapids of life, I need to know that that God of eternity cares about my eternity. And he will do whatever is best in health, in struggle, in witness, in struggle, to claim my soul and your soul for eternity. And when you see the God of the rim, when you are going through the rapids and know he's willing to get in the raft for your eternity, you can go through any rapids you got to go through. Anyone. An amazing experience this week. Man came to my office at the invitation of one of you, a man who's a former Muslim. Now he has ministry to Muslims in a closed country, which means it is dangerous to minister to Muslims in that country. He's a former Muslim himself. Now, having been converted, he goes back to that country to minister to the underground church. He simply said, when I became a Christian, went back to that country of my home to minister to Christians and other Muslims, I met with a group of 8 church leaders. They will not even tell each other where their churches are. So if they are tortured, they cannot tell what they do not know. He said, of those 8 leaders, 3 have now been martyred. He still goes back. I ask him the preacher thing. With all those struggles, with all those dangers, why did you become a Christian? This is what he said. There is no human explanation. I read the Bible and was convinced by the covenant with Abraham. Now, in 4 decades of ministry, I've never had anybody say that. I was convinced that the God who had an eternal plan included me. And that brought me to faith. I love it and need it. For when my heart or my family is going through the rapids, it is so easy for me in just knowledge of history to believe in a God of the rim. But in the rapids, I need the God of the raft. And this is what I know. No matter how intense the waves, no matter how much they threaten to pull us under, if we know that God is in the raft with us, we can go through it all and be eternally secure in our faith in Him. Why put faith in Him? Because He's the God of the rim who got into the raft for you and me and still will. Trust in Him. And let Him take you through the rapids to the eternity that He plans for you. In Jesus' name, amen. Father, it's not a history lesson. It's Your Holy Spirit ministering to our hearts. So teach us well that the God who is so big made Himself nothing and came to this earth for you and for me, fellow believer. Or fellow who is just seeking to believe. God has shown you how big is the power of the rim. So that when we go through the rapids of our lives, we will invite Him into the raft with us. And He'll come. He'll come. For whatever we have to face, trust Him. In Jesus' name, amen.
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22: 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Now, this is a series about who Jesus really is, not the Jesus of popular opinion, but the Jesus of the Bible, God himself who stepped into our world. And here, we'll see the most important message any of us could ever hear, that Jesus came to save sinners. You see, the word sinner, it's not a popular word, and telling someone they need Christ can feel like an impossible task. But this is the one message that changes everything and can determine the course of one's eternity. So today, Pastor Jack teaches us that deep down, every heart already carries the weight of guilt, no matter how well we hide it. So when we finally come to Jesus and admit our need for him, that guilt, it's gone, and we truly are free. Now with his message called Christ and the Sinner, here's pastor and Bible teacher Jack Hibbs.
23: I remember when David Hawking was in this pulpit. It's pretty intimidating to preach after David Hawking teaches, you know. His voice sounds like God's voice. He's about the size of God, I would imagine. Don't you think God would select a man like Paul? Or a man unlike Paul? Big, boisterous guy. Samuel thought, surely the Lord is picking this son of Jesse? No. He says, Jesse, don't you have any more kids? God said no to every one of these boys. Big, strapping, strong, you know, these guys, who know, you know, they're contractors, they're, you know. Nope. Well, something's wrong here. God sent him on a mission. He goes, well, I've got one more boy, but he's out in the field tending sheep. He's a little boy. He's the baby of the family. He's just a runt. Bring him here. And the moment he showed up, God said to Samuel, he said, Samuel, you anoint this kid here. I don't judge according to the outward appearance of men. I judge according to the heart. That's the guy that I have anointed. Jesus says, when the crowd's pressing, it's funny because you see these things on TV. Oh, there's a crowd coming. Rent the stadium another night. There's a crowd coming. Keep the TV rolling. There's a crowd coming. Get more chairs. There's a crowd coming. Jesus says, let's get out of here. Why? Because I've come into this world for one reason, to preach the gospel. And I've got to do it. And for a Christian, you and I, we're to tell people about Christ. What's our purpose for living? I thought it was to give my life to DuPont or IBM or Cisco or whoever you're working for. Or raising these kids. I'm so... That is the greatest evangelistic field. I tell you, if you can win your kids to Christ, you can win the world to Christ. I'm serious. Your kids see every day. And they're smart enough to know what a hypocrite looks like, you know. What a great calling we have. Consciously, man's guilty. And man knows it. And you as a Christian, I want you to know that they know that they're guilty. You used to feel guilty until Christ set you free. That's why we go to them with compassion. We don't knock on their door. Hi, you wretch. You poor, lonely, lost sinner, you. No, man, our heart's weeping before we even knock on their door. We know that if they're rejecting us, they're not rejecting us. They're rejecting Christ. Have you accepted Christ? Have you said, yes, you know what? Man, this is convicting. It's convicting to me first. I want you to know that. But if it's convicting, it's just the Lord putting approval to the fact that, number one, you're a Christian. Number two, there's not much time left. We need to tell people. And they really want and need to be told. Jesus loves you, and he knows you're a sinner. I know you're trying to hide it, but he knows you're a sinner. Consciously, man walks around in the condemnation. If that were not true, there'd be no drug problem. If that were not true, there'd be very, very, or I should say, much less sin in the world than there is now, if man was not guilty. I was watching, as I'm a documentary addict, on World War II, and they were interviewing this Navy gunner, and he was talking about how many Japanese planes he had shot down. And the reporter asked him, an old man now, he asked him, how do you feel about that? And he says, well, it was war. And I had to do this. The reporter acknowledged that. And then there's no other question asked. It was silent for a moment. And then that gunner said, I do everything I can to not think about where I sent those men that I shot down. Even though he was fighting, and God, don't email me about this. Read your Bible. God sanctions war. He doesn't approve of it. He sanctions it. He knows how goofed up we are, and we go to war with each other. He's allowed that in his book because of man's depravity. He doesn't like it. Here's a man who's under the sanction of war, shoots down other men, and yet he goes to bed at night at guilt. We've talked to men in the streets of Russia who killed people in Afghanistan. And they're tormented. People who've had affairs, people who've cheated, people who have defrauded their children or whatever it is, or whatever the case might be, guilt. You see, that's why the Ten Commandments, by the way, is so powerful to the self-righteous. The Ten Commandments just whittles them away. To the person who's already broken by the holiness of God, you don't throw them the Ten Commandments. You might hit him in the head. You give them the grace of God because they're already broken. They know that they're a sinner. But mankind, by and large, the witness is in their head. I'm guilty. I'm guilty. I'm guilty. You'll ask them, are you guilty? I'm not guilty.

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3: He's God and Lord. Yeah, sure, he's God and Lord. That he rose from the dead. Listen, yeah, he rose from the dead. Can you say that he's coming back? Yeah, he's coming back. Do you believe it? Yeah, sure, I believe it. Do you know you can almost give a perfect presentation, but if you leave out the fact that they're sinners, they will be illegitimate children still when you're done with them? Because unless they come to the feet of Jesus and grab hold of his ankles and say, Lord, have mercy on me, a sinner, they're lost. And you say, well, that's a little bit of legalism. It's pure gospel. There's no legalism at all. You see, the church in the 20th and on the brink of the 21st century is so pathetic and so weak that we'd rather have larger numbers than tell people the truth. And the fact of the matter is, we will stand before the Lord, and he's going to say, what did you tell people about my son? Moving on quickly to this second point this morning, the sinner's responsibility. The sinner's responsibility is to count the cost. Jesus never, never, never coerced people into the kingdom. In fact, I bet you if we were traveling with Christ, we would have been a little bit upset. Check it out. Jesus is walking on the road, and there comes one running to him. Listen, running, kneeling down, and crying out. Not crying out loud, but crying out. He didn't come kneeling and running, and Jesus says, for crying out loud, who's this guy? He came crying. We know from Matthew, Mark, and Luke, he's the rich young ruler. He comes running. He's heard about Jesus. He comes running up, falls. Good master, what must I do to inherit? That's all he's into, is inheriting things. Rich young ruler. How can I get some of this eternal life stuff you're talking about? Jesus knew exactly what to do. He didn't say the grace of God has been shed abroad. And Jesus says, you know the law, you're Jewish. And Jesus went immediately to the first commandment. That's what led him to the Christ. The first thing that is being said in that conversation is the commandments of the 10 that lead to man's dealing with man. That's why he said, as Jesus is talking to him, he says, all these things I've kept from my youth. Then Jesus goes to the very first commandment. And it shot him down. Because this young, rich young ruler had gods in front of God. Now, I don't know, if I would have been Peter, I would have said, Lord, I mean, cut him some slack, will you? Maybe in a couple weeks he'll catch on. Let's visit him again. Let's get his phone number. Let's get his address. Jesus said to him, listen, go sell everything that you have. Is everybody awake right now? I'm going to ask you a question. I'm excited about this because this sets me free. Jesus, why in the world did Jesus say to him, go sell all that you have and come and follow me? Is that the gospel? That is not the gospel. If you sell everything that you have, is that how you get into heaven? No. What was Jesus digging at? He had gods in his life. Things. Toys. Maybe he had a donkey for every day of the week, different color. He was rich. He had his youth. He had authority. He was a ruler. Jesus says, go sell all that you have and come and follow me. And it says that the man went away sorrowful. And it says Jesus too was also sorry and sad. How come Andrew didn't pipe up and say, can you lower the standard, Jesus, a little? Come on, cut the man some slack. No, Jesus is saying, come up here. Come up here. Come on.
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0: 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And now, let's get back to today's message. Once again, here's Pastor Jack.
1: Jesus, this morning is saying to you, you finally, you must make the decision for me. You've trafficked around Christianity. You've played the game. Come on! Make the commitment! But I'm not going to play with you. My goodness, he said, he would say, perhaps, if you could see what's on the other side of this veil of temporal life. There is a world of angels rooting for you and trying to convince you and protect you as I try to reach out to you by my Holy Spirit. And there's a host of hellish demons reaching and clawing and screaming. And like Jesus said to Peter, like it's amazing to me. Jesus said to Peter, Peter, Satan came to me and he asked me about you by name. He wants you to sift you. He wants to sift you like wheat. You know what that means to be sifted like wheat in Israel and Palestine throughout that area? They take a log and they ram nails into the log and they strap it to a donkey or an ox and they pull it all around the grain. The blades are spinning, the nails are churning into the crop until all the thing is broken up. That's the word Jesus used. He said, hey, Peter, Satan came and he asked me. He asked me about you personally by name, if he could sift you like wheat. And Jesus, you said no way, right? And the gospel says, Jesus says, when you've come back around, strengthen your brethren. Wow. Count the cost. Jesus says, pick up your cross and follow me. Pick up the cross, follow me, he says. The sinner's responsibility is to make a decision. Count the cost. And then, be a man, will you? Be a woman. Be an intelligent listener and decide. No more be in the fence. Jesus says, I am the way. Definite article in front each time. The way, the truth, the life. There is no other way to the Father but through me. Well, maybe after I die, I'll decide. The Bible says it's too late. And the Bible says you're a fool. Make a decision. Thirdly, the sinner's responsibility is to turn to the truth. God knows that we are able to come to the truth. He knows that we're able to respond. And we as Christians, both being encouraged by this message, I hope, and being challenged to go out and tell people. But maybe they're the non-Christian this morning. God has given you the ability to make the choice about it all, to turn to the truth. I found a perfect example in the mailbox magazine recently, again, on evolution. And then Adam and Eve showed up in your mailbox. Did you see them? I think it's U.S. News and World Report. New discoveries about the Bible. And you know, it's just, usually, they're starting earlier every year. Usually they start attacking the Bible like around Christmas, a couple weeks before Christmas and Easter. I'm starting a little early. I just warn you, don't get your theology from magazines. I don't care if the guy is the professor of religion from Harvard. That means diddly, and diddly in Hebrew means nada, nothing. That's a joke. Get your theology from the Bible. But turn to the truth. Make the decision. What makes truth? God's revealed word is truth. This book does not contain truth. It is, in fact, truth. Every moment of it. Turn to it. It's reasonable. It's responsible. According to Romans chapter 12, verses 1 and 2, it's the only smart thing to do. You have nothing smarter and more intelligent to do. For sure, certainly. Third, the gospel's priority, and we'll be done with this. The gospel's priority. The first thing that we see is that it's our only remedy. The gospel priority. Listen, not skits at church or even skits on the street. Not some ragtime band. Not video presentation. Not stage lighting. The gospel is the only remedy of man's soul. Christ in the sinner, he loves us and has loved us so much that he came himself. He sent no one to take his place. He came and did it himself. Don't you appreciate that? Have you ever had something really big pending and an assistant shows up? What is this? Well, you know, I'm acting on behalf of the corporation and, well, what does Fred Flintstone say about this? Well, you know, I talked to him a couple weeks ago and, oh, Jesus says, angel, step back, move out of the way. And he crawls through Mary's womb into the world for us. The gospel. Let's give them the gospel. 1 Corinthians 15, as we saw, verses 1 through 4. Jesus Christ came from heaven. He died. He rose again from the dead. He came to set sinners free, to save them, from their sins. Listen, it's our only power. It is our only power, says the scripture. It's our only remedy. It's the only power. 2 Corinthians chapter 6. We're almost done quickly. 2 Corinthians chapter 6. Bible says, verse 1. To he gave them power to be called children of God to all those who believe in him. Paul the apostle said concerning this great power, he says, woe unto me if I preach not the gospel. I'd like to say this, woe unto me if I preach not the gospel. If you're a Christian in here, the Bible applies to us. Woe unto us if we preach not the gospel. What are we doing? What are we doing if we're not preaching the gospel? It's the only remedy. It's the only power. It's the only message. What are we going to tell them? We can fill churches with shows. We can fill churches with all kinds of things. What's the message? The message is the cross. If the Christian today, or professing Christian today, cannot answer the question, on what basis are you saved? I have serious, grave doubts of their position in Christ. Why? On what basis are you saved? It's the cross. It's the cross. And I want to end with this. Listen. Scripture says that the preaching of the cross is foolishness to those who are perishing. But it is the power of God unto salvation to all those who believe. To the Jew first and to the Gentile. That means there's only one way for the Jew and the Gentile. Regardless of some stuff you've heard on TV recently, there's a couple ways to get saved. No, turn that guy off. The cross. Without it, there's no salvation. When you and I are witnessing to people, you start to get dry in your mouth and get a little tensed up. Because you hear in your head the Holy Spirit saying, get to the cross. To the cross. Tell them. You know this is true. If you're just going to tell them little sweet lies, nice lies. Oh, you look so nice today. Oh, you're so sweet. And you're so Do you believe in God? Yes. Oh, praise the Lord, sister. Hallelujah. Come. What does that mean? Are you a sinner? The person who is ready for the kingdom will say, yes, I am. Or the Christian who knows will say, I am a sinner, but Christ Jesus died for my sins on the cross. If you're lost, you'll say, I'll have nothing to do with this message. I wish you would shut it now. And I'm going to in about 35 seconds. But you know what? I pray not, but in eternity, God may remind you of this message. My hands will be cleared. The gospel will have gone out, and you will have decided. Jesus said, you're either for me or you're against me. No man putting his hand to the plow and looking back is fit for the kingdom of God. You know why? When you look back holding a plow, I don't hold a plow, but you ever look back when you're driving your car on the freeway at 150 miles an hour? We're in Germany. You can look back on our little freeways here, but you go to Germany and look back at 150, and you're in some other country. You look back and the wheel goes like this. Don't look back. Are you freed? To the Christian this morning, it's like, yes! To those of you who are in the balance, it's tragic news today. Christ in the center. He's come to set us free. All those who will put their trust in Him shall not be ashamed.
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12: August 28, 1963, the event, the Civil Rights March on Washington, D.C. Reverend Martin Luther King Jr. declared, I have a dream that my four little children will one day live in a nation where they will not be judged by the color of their skin, but by the content of their character. Where little black boys and black girls will be able to join hands with little white boys and little white girls and walk together. I have a dream that one day the glory of the Lord shall be revealed when all God's children, black and white, Jews and Gentiles, Protestants and Catholics, will be able to join hands and sing, "Free at last. Thank God Almighty, we are free at last."
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0: When Christians live their lives in a way that is pleasing to God, people should notice. Today on Truth for Life, Alistair Begg examines the Apostle Paul's teaching to find out how we can point others to Jesus, even by the way we grieve and prepare for death. Let's turn in our Bibles to 1 Thessalonians chapter 4.
1: To become a Christian is a mind-altering experience. Anyone who says it isn't, it doesn't understand what it means to be a Christian. We are not to be afraid of that phrase, although it has negative connotations in certain places. To become a Christian is to change our mind about everything. Now, for those of us who are brought up in Christian homes and wonder about this and say, well, you know, I haven't been living long enough to be like a hell's angel and everything and go worship in his shrines. What's supposed to happen to me? Let me tell you what's happened to you. If God in his grace has reached out to you in your tender life, understand this, you have been saved from a lot of stuff. And it will become increasingly apparent to you the older you get. Some are saved out of a lot of stuff. And if you talk with them, they surely would love to have been saved from it rather than out of it. But whether you were saved from it in prospect or out of it in reality, it is a radical change. Now, I want to say to you that the absence of such teaching has not only led people to spurious professions of faith in Jesus Christ, but confuses the watching world about what it means to believe in Jesus Christ. Because if what we present to people is this, listen, all that it means to become a Christian is you just do this belief thing. It's a kind of esoteric thing. You trust Jesus. Well, what does that mean? Well, I don't really know what it means, but you just do that. And then you can do what you like. And there's an awful lot of people who apparently plugged in and are going with the flow, and they don't know who in the world they are, what they are, and nobody knows what to do with them. The difference and the difficulty is that someone never told them, listen, new life, new lifestyle. Before you got married, ladies, you had a certain name. When you got married, you got another name. You got a change of name and a change of identity. Your husband loves you exclusively or should, demands all of your affections, share a little with the children and your parents, but by and large, all of your affections, all of your time, all of your devotion, and rightly so. It's the expulsive power of a new affection. The old guys, the old cronies, the old haunts, the old places, they're gone. Why? Because I have a relationship with this individual. It would be a strange husband who said, now look, I want you to sign here and I want you to become my wife, but I want you also to know you can do what you like, anytime you like, with anyone you want, anywhere you want. You look at the guy and say, I don't think that's a marriage. I don't know what it is, but I don't think it's a marriage. And you would be right. It's not a marriage. Let me tell you, young people, you commit your life to Jesus Christ, you just signed up for a holy life. You just signed up for a different life. You signed up for a radical change. There must be a change in your behavior. There must be a change that issues from the way you think. Previously, you thought about things in a certain way, and now you think differently. And the reason you think differently is because the Spirit of God has come to live within your life. And like the people there in Thessalonica, they turned from the lifeless idols to the worship of the living God. And their friends said, they no longer worship at those shrines. It's got something to do with Jesus. I haven't had time to ask them. Oh, you say, well, that's Thessalonica 2,000 years ago. This is Cleveland. Let me tell you something. Cleveland is full of idols. Contemporary Western culture is full of idols. People have come out of a week of worshiping idols, worshiping money, worshiping power, worshiping fame, work, sport, entertainment, food, alcohol, drugs, sex. There are at least half a dozen magazines dedicated to every idol that is in offer. Just go in Borders bookstore and drown yourself under the magazine racks. And if you look at them, they are the preoccupations of our culture. They are idols. Now, if Jesus Christ cannot break the bondage of those idols, then he is less than the person he claimed to be. But in the case of these Thessalonians, he broke the bondage for them. They were once always there, now they're over here. And people said, why is that? And they were unashamed. A radical shift had taken place on account of their discovery of the gospel and of the grace of God. Biblical standards of behavior are absolutely vital. And so it is that to suggest that Christianity is a private, internal experience which matters a little bit to us and may be interesting to others is to misunderstand the New Testament. These Thessalonians were committed to a life that is pleasing God, and that's why in chapter 4, Paul says, "We instructed you how to live in order to please God." You see, they're no longer like the rest. Let's finally get to the verses that we're supposed to be studying. Verse 13 says, "Brothers, we don't want you to be ignorant about those who fall asleep or to grieve like the rest of men." Just look at that little phrase, "like the rest of men." That is an obvious distinction, right? It's a distinction between the rest of men and them. Who are the rest of men? And were they once like the rest of men? Absolutely. That's the point. They were once like the rest of men. And the rest of men were without hope and without God in the world. That's what Paul says in Ephesians. He says, "You were formerly without hope and without God." Phillips paraphrases it in this way: "You were without Christ. You were utter strangers to God's community. You had nothing to look forward to and no God to whom you could turn." That's a picture of the rest of men. The rest of men this morning in contemporary culture have got nothing to look forward to and no God to turn to. And that's why hopelessness so pervades our generation. That's why after all the anticipation and all the excitement of the 60s, that you've got to admit it's getting better and it didn't get better, we went into the 70s trying to fix what we broke in the 60s. We went in the 80s to try and fix the 70s, and now the children of the 90s have grown up with no basis of belief whatsoever, and they're checking out faster than we can ever stop them. Why? Because they have no God to whom they might turn, and they have nothing to look forward to. Do you realize that's the average teenage kid in America? No God to whom they may turn, and nothing to look forward to. And so they've got to fill their life with something. And that's why at the end of the week, on Friday, the radio stations, all the DJs are always hyping it up. "Well, it's a weekend. Oh, we're looking forward to the weekend." You get them on Monday morning, tomorrow morning, tune in 5:30. "Oh, well, I've just had my 15th cup of coffee trying to get started. What a drag, man. Monday. Don't worry. Don't worry. It's already 6:30. We've already been through an hour of it. We'll get it hyped up." And then they find little things to help you. You're driving in your car. There's nowhere to go. Nothing to look forward to. And then it says, "Channel 43 plays favorites." Is it? "Oh, yeah. Channel 43 favorites." Is it? "Hogan's Heroes tonight at 9 o'clock. It says, "I know nothing." He said, yeah, I like Hogan's Heroes. That gives me something to look forward to. Yeah, okay. So you make your calls, cold calls, hot calls, medium calls. And you say, "You know what, I'll get some peanuts and I'll sit down, I'll watch that stupid, dumb program, and then I'll check out, and then I'll have got rid of Monday. And then I'll give Tuesday a shot." See, the great sense of utter emptiness and alienation, and I don't care what level you're living at. I don't care whether you fly executive jets. I don't care whether you make $1.5 million every month. Let me tell you, the more I live and move and breathe in this wonderful country, it doesn't matter how many zeros are at the end of these guys' paychecks. They are without anything to look forward to and no God to whom they can turn. And it is the responsibility of the Christians so to behave our belief that they will be caused to say, "Excuse me, could you come into my office and close the door?" Not so that they might fire you, but so that they might say, "I noticed there's something different about you." I had a wonderful testimony just this week from one of the streets in Seoul, and I asked a young man, I said, "And how did you come to faith in Jesus Christ?" He said, "We noticed that the couple across the road had gone weird on us." I said, "What do you mean gone weird on you?" He said, "Well, we used to do a lot of things as a family. We'd go over and do things in the backyard and everything else. And we had the father said they'd run a dirty jokes that could just knock your socks off. And suddenly this couple stopped laughing at the jokes. That was the first sign we had." Now, why did they stop laughing at the jokes? Because a change of belief brings a change in behavior. And he said, eventually, they remained so nice, such wonderful neighbors, that when we were having one of these backyard events, I asked one of the kids, "What's the deal?" And the boy told me, that he had trusted in Jesus Christ as his Savior. And I said to him, why don't you tell me more about that? And he told me more about that. And I trusted in Christ. And my brother asked me, and I told my brother. And my mother did the same thing, and my father came last. And the whole family today has had a profound, personal, permanent change as a result of the inroads of discovering a radical new belief. In the context of the world in which Paul was writing, you see, the hopelessness was revealed in the most obvious of ways. The tombstones revealed emptiness. But down in the catacombs, in the dungeons where the Christians were being kept for hors d'oeuvres, for the lions, the story was different. So up on the high street, you had all these tombstones that basically said, we're without God and without hope in the world. And then you went down into the catacombs where the Christians had been imprisoned, ready for their imminent death. And you found scrawled on the walls, Jesus is coming back. Jesus is alive. We're looking forward to seeing Jesus. Our world today, with all of its technological progress, is unable to address the real software issues. Because the real software issue is the software issue of the human heart. And they're not a computer program that can answer the cries of the human heart. America might be online with itself, but it's out of line with God. And to those of us who've been put online with Jesus Christ, has been given the responsibility of going to those who are out of line with God and telling them about this same Jesus. And that he's definitely coming back. Do you believe he's coming back? Lord Shaftesbury, one of the prime social movers in Great Britain in an earlier generation, said, I do not think that in the last 40 years I have lived one conscious hour that was not influenced by the thought of the return of Jesus Christ. One of the key politicians of the day. I haven't lived one conscious hour, he says, without the thought of the return of Jesus. It absolutely fired him. Soon and very soon, we're going to see the King. Soon the roll will be called up yonder. They'll call your name tomorrow in various contexts. Some of you go back to school. They'll get you in a room. They'll take one of those computer printouts. They're going to read the list. They're going to call your name and see if you answer. There's a day coming when God is going to read the list. He's going to call the names. If your name's there, fine. If not, you got a problem. See, I like to know the end of the story, don't you? I like to reverse. I like to back my car into parking spaces. I don't like these signs, nose in only. I know what it's about. Seemingly, it's to speed up the progress of getting you in, and consequently, to slow up the process of getting you out. So as long as no one's looking, I always back in. Because I'm thinking about leaving when I'm arriving. Now, let me tell you something. If you haven't started thinking about leaving, checking out life, you're not in any position to face Monday. You got to get your exit planned so that you can enjoy your time at the game. You got your exit planned? So you got to know what the downside risk is in going into an investment, don't you? What's the worst possible scenario here? How much do I lose on this deal? I mean, what if it goes belly up? What happens to me? Let's find out what the eventuality is before we all chip in. You guys do that all the time. Well, have you done that with life? Do you know what the downside risk is of continuing to disbelieve in Jesus Christ? The Bible says it's eternity in hell. That's quite a downside risk. And yet some remain stubborn in our unbelief, unprepared to face the challenge. Now, all of that by way of introduction to the sermon which will follow next Sunday. Let me make some concluding statements to the longest introduction for a while. People are asking, where did I come from? Where am I heading? What will happen when I die? And how is this all going to end? They are. They may not be asking it just in that way, but they drive in their cars and they every so often say to themselves, when the sky comes really dark and it's 3 o'clock in the afternoon, you get one of these dreadful thunderstorms, some bright sparks bound to say, I think it's the end of the world. And everybody laughs, a kind of nervous laugh, hoping, of course, that it isn't, and wondering how it will be. Some have decided that history is circular, it's not linear, that like the Hindus, we're just coming around and around and around. If history is linear and has a point of beginning and a point of conclusion to which we're moving, as the Bible says it does, then we can look back to the beginning and we can look forward to the conclusion. And here it says that Jesus, who died, who was buried, who was raised to life, is coming again. Now, for some of you, I recognize that in speaking to your friends, until you deal with the issues of the death and the resurrection of Jesus, you're not going to be able to deal with his return. And that is why we labored so hard in 1 Corinthians 15 to provide material on the resurrection of Jesus Christ, because it is such a pivotal doctrine. Paul says, because we believe that Jesus died and rose again, and so we believe he's coming again. See, because anybody's got every right to say to us, well, how do you know it's just not a pipe dream? How do you know it's not just something you dreamt up? After all, life is tough and then you die, and so the Christians just made it up, pie in the sky when you die. And you need to have something to look forward to. You mentioned that earlier, and so you got this idea that Jesus is coming back again. Where do you dig that up from? That's a good question. What do you say to the person who says that? Well, that's just my belief. The person says, well, guess what? It's just not my belief. Someone says, well, it's my belief over here. So here's the question. Does belief make it so, or is truth the basis of belief? We were eating in a hamburger joint in Santa Barbara last week. The waitresses were an interesting group. Every so often they grab the ketchup bottles and use them as dummy microphones, and then they sang to the music that was playing in the background. In the course of engaging them in conversation, we asked one of the girls, where do you study? Presuming she studied. I mean, we felt sorry for her. We hoped she wasn't simply spending the rest of her life grabbing ketchup bottles and singing, you know, doing that kind of stuff. And she said that she was a student at the University of California in Santa Barbara. And I said, well, what are you studying? She said, well, I'm studying philosophy. I said, what do you want to be? She said, I actually want to be a professor of philosophy. I said, a professor of philosophy that pretends that ketchup bottles are microphones and sings in a hamburger joint. She says, yeah, I suppose, you know, anything for a buck. So I said to her as she was coming back and forth, I said, hey, by the way, Samantha, what do you think of the idea of objective, absolute truth? She said, I think it's a crazy idea. She went back somewhere else. She came back again. I said, hey, Samantha, is there anyone on your faculty that would believe in objective, absolute truth? She thought for a while. She said, well, you know, there's one guy who's really, really, really weird, way out. I think he might. She said, but nobody does. Now, so I said to her, I said, you know, do you know that I'm seated in the heavenly places with Christ Jesus? No, I didn't. You know I didn't. I said to her, I said, we got a lot of discussions to have. We got some major discussions here. And so we started at first principles, the whole idea of conscience, the whole idea of an innate awareness of morality. Where does it come from and everything? So that we might eventually get to the person and say, do you ever consider the thought that Jesus of Nazareth might be the person he claimed to be? That starting point. No, I never. Why would I ever? How would I ever go about considering that? Well, the Gospel of John would be a help to you, because John said these things were written that you might believe, and that by believing you might have life in his name. And we're going to have to talk about the fact that Jesus of Nazareth died. And he died for an express purpose. He died on the basis of sin. And that means you and me, therefore we've got a problem. And that he was risen from the dead, and that's a complete mind blower. And that'll take time. And here's the real piece de resistance. He's coming back again. Personally, visibly, bodily. It's going to be dramatic. It's going to be decisive. It's going to be like lightning across the sky. Can't you just see her picking up the ketchup bottle saying, excuse me, there's a whole lot of shaking going on. Because the fact of the matter is that the culture into which you and I are returning tomorrow morning, and understand this clearly, you can talk to them and they might listen. But nothing will make a greater impact than when your business buddies, your college roommates, your high school friends, your bridge playing partners see that you have turned from idols to serve the living God. True belief issues in transformed behavior. New life, new lifestyle. Let's pause just in a moment of prayer. I could probably call that the sermon that might have been. And I recognize that it's not where we thought we would go, but it is where we've been. For those of us who profess to be changed, but whose behavior is less than it might be, we know, Lord, that you are speaking to us concerning that. And as we think of this afternoon and the opportunities of telling others, we pray that the thought of the soon return of Jesus Christ may produce within us a desire to live a holy life and a genuine desire to see our friends and our neighbors become committed followers of Jesus Christ. Lift our gaze to the time when Christ will come and take us home. For Jesus' sake we ask it. Amen.
0: Listening to Truth for Life with Alistair Begg. As we are learning, becoming a Christian will change the way we think about everything, including the world around us, all of creation. The book we are recommending today will encourage you to slow down, spend more time in nature, and form a deeper relationship with the Creator. The book is called The Language of Rivers and Stars, How Nature Speaks of the Glories of God. This book reflects on the beauty and power that is displayed in nature and the cosmos, how it reveals the creativity, the intelligence, the awesomeness of the Creator. The author uses the days of creation, as described in Genesis, as a framework to invite you to discover, interpret, and respond to the voice of God in all His many varied wonders. Reading this opens your senses to your surroundings and makes you more aware of how God speaks to you through His creation, even in the desolate places. 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Here's what Alistair said about the book. He said, "This is unlike any book I've ever read. 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I'm Bob Lapine. 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
3: The Bible tells us that the tongue is capable of inflicting wounds that cut far deeper than any sword. And when those words aren't true, the pain can feel absolutely unbearable. Today on Insight for Living, Chuck Swindoll continues our journey through the book of Job, arriving at a moment when Job, already broken by unimaginable loss, must now defend himself against a torrent of false accusations. In Job chapters 20 and 21, Chuck draws four powerful principles straight from Job's response. Principles you'll want close at hand the next time someone's tongue turns against you.
4: Truth has a way of vindicating wrong. And I think Job turns to it when he answers Zophar. I don't think it's always appropriate that you just sit silently and get beat up by the tongue of liars. Job doesn't. I mean, you don't read, then Job answered, whatever. That's not there. You don't see that. Okay. Shoot. No, Job answers him. Listen to what Job says. You got to admire, the guy's covered with boils. I mean, he's sick, he's fevered, he's swollen, he's hurting, he's grieved. He says to Zophar, look at these, verse 2. Listen carefully to my speech. So you listen for a change. I added that for a change, okay? That just a little addition there. You listen. In fact, I like the way you put it. Let this be your way of consolation. Since words aren't, maybe silence will be. You listen. So listen up. Secondly, bear with me. That suggests patience. By the way, there it is again. By the way, people who spread lies against you aren't good listeners and they aren't patient. And Job knows that. And he says, I want you to do something different. I want you to listen. And I want you to be patient as you reason your way through what I want to tell you. That I may speak, then after I have spoken, you may mock. Isn't that good? One of my sources said he called this a sarcastic imperative in the Hebrew. Thought that's a good way to put it. Go ahead and mock. But at least give me my day. Give me my moment in court. You listen and you patiently work this through and reason your way through this. And then you can mock on. As for me, is my complaint to man, or why should I not be impatient? And why should I not be impatient? Look at me and be astonished. There's the third command. Look at me. Listen, patiently bear with me, and look. Look in my eyes. Look at my face. In fact, look at how he says it. Put your hand over your mouth. I think by now, they're sort of lecturing into space. They're not wanting to look at him. Job says, you look at me. You say what you have to say to my face. Which false accusers don't do. They go around us. They go behind our back. They go to people who are weak and gullible and willing to listen to lies. And then they infect them with their verbal germs. And Job says, you've talked. Now listen. You reason with me, you look at me, you look at me. Now what's Job going to say to him? He's going to answer all three points. Listen carefully. First, he's going to say, often the wicked do live long lives. Just because a person doesn't know God doesn't mean they die in their 20s. Or doesn't mean they go through some horrible suffering because they're wicked. And he gives examples of that. We'll get there. Second, he says, their pleasures are not always temporary. Listen, some who are lost get great jobs, earn a gob of dough, have multiple homes and many women or many men have luxurious cars. And sleep around and live wild and don't die till they're 90. I mean, their pleasures are not always temporary. So where do you get off saying that, Zophar? That's not true. And death comes to everybody, and it doesn't always fall hard on the wicked. Some die in a pretty good state of mind. Now, what follows is awful. But in life, the point is, in life, the things you're saying so far don't square with fact. So let me spit this out in a hurry here. Look at verse 7. Why do the wicked still live and continue on, also become very powerful? See, he's building his case. So far you say that the wicked don't live long. Well, how do you explain those that continue and become, in fact, powerful? And talk about their lifestyle. Look at that. He describes it. Their descendants are established with them in their sight, their offspring before their eyes. Their houses are safe from fear. Neither is the rod of God on them. Look outside. Even the ox mates without fail, and cows calve, and they don't abort. They send forth their little ones like the flock. Their children skip about. They sing to the timbrel and the harp. They rejoice at the sound of the flute. They spend their days in prosperity. It doesn't look grim to me. In fact, you may wonder if they really don't know God. Don't doubt it. Verse 14.

0: Wicked or righteous, some die well healed, some die bitterly and in anguish. And look at his final summation of Zophar's counsel, verse 34. How then will you vainly comfort me? Your answers remain full of falsehood. See, that's saying it straight. Now I want to talk with you. I want to offer you four lingering principles you can live by when you're falsely accused. Okay? Here's some guidelines that I learned from Job. There are four. And following each principle is a little two-word suggestion. Okay, here's the first principle. Listen to what is being said, considering the character of the critic. Listen to what is being said, considering the character of the critic. And the two-word counsel on this, right after parenthesis, stay calm. You'll be tempted to jump in and rashly say things that you'll later regret. Stay calm. Listen. Listen to what is being said, considering the character of the critic. Stay calm. Second, respond with true facts, knowing the nature of your accuser. Respond with true facts, knowing the nature of your accuser. Frankly, it may be a former husband, former wife. It may be a former boss. It may be a former employee, maybe a neighbor, maybe a pastor. Doesn't matter who it is. The point is, if you are being accused, you need to have true facts. So my two-word counsel here is speak truth. Don't just react, or you'll come off just like the accuser. Speak truth. David prayed in Psalm 26, "Vindicate me, O Lord, according to my integrity." Abraham Lincoln was told that he needed to fire the Postmaster General back in July. The letter he wrote was dated July 18, 1864. And so he writes Secretary Stanton this letter saying he's not going to do it because it's based on hearsay. And then he makes this statement, "Truth is generally the best vindication against slander." Isn't that good? Truth is generally the best vindication against slander. Stay with truth. Don't exaggerate it. Don't pad it. Don't hesitate. Respond with true facts, accurate information. Number three, use examples that represent reality and balance. Use examples that represent reality and balance. That's what Job did. Trusting your defense to the Lord. Use examples that represent reality and balance. Trusting your defense to the Lord. Parenthesis, lean hard. I understand I have been accused of things. It has kept me awake. It has made my stomach churn. It has taken away my appetite. I am not leaning hard. I need examples that represent reality and balance. And then I need to lean on God to see me through it. If truth is truth, and it is, then he will honor it. And ultimately, truth will win out. Four, refuse to let the accusations discourage and derail you. Refuse to let the accusations discourage and derail you. Remembering they are nonsense and lies. They are nonsense and lies. Parenthesis, get tough. Remember that old line from the Revolutionary War? Trust in God, but keep your powder dry. I mean, you lock your door at night. You trust God, but you turn on your alarm. You get in your car, you lock your doors, don't you? You roll up your windows, don't you? If you don't, you're dumb. You're playing with fire. You say, "I'm going to trust God, but I'm going to ride around this back alley in a convertible." Yeah. A lot of folks are like that. There's got to be balance here. Don't be afraid of harsh examples. Job uses some. Don't be afraid of very specific strongly stated examples. I read this past week of a physician father who is in Paraguay. Several years ago, he stood against the military regime there that was corrupt, which was also interwoven with the law enforcement, and he spoke on human rights abuse. And he spoke openly, and he exposed it. Listen to what happened. The local police took their revenge on him by arresting his teenage son, torturing him to death. Enraged, the townsfolk wanted to turn the boy's funeral into a huge protest march. The doctor father said, no, we'll do something else to protest. At the funeral, true story, the father displayed the son's body as he had found it in the jail for all to see, naked, scarred from the electric shocks, cigarette burns, beatings, and stabbings. All the villagers filed past the corpse, which lay not in a coffin, but on a blood-soaked mattress from the prison, exactly where he found the boy. It was the strongest protest imaginable. It put injustice on grotesque display. That's exactly what God did with Christ at the cross. That's exactly what he did. He didn't put a white bed sheet around him and say, no, it's too hard for you to look at that. He didn't have him crucified in a basement somewhere so people wouldn't see. He was on a hill, hanging there, dying, finally limp, gray, dead. And it was impacting, and that cross is still impacting all who will look and live, because he used a very harsh, realistic example to convey his message. Look at it. In your mind, picture it. Any other kind of information is empty and full of nonsense. Let me say to you who are going through a time of false accusation, may God strengthen you in it. May God hold you close through it. May God give you wisdom in responding to it. May he become real and personal to you, even giving you songs in the night and quiet rest as he defends you. And let me say to you who are spreading rumors and lies and slander on someone else, there is nothing more treacherous you could be doing in the family of God than that. Nothing. You hurt the body. You disease the church. You ruin the testimony of Christ. There's nothing the lost world loves to hear and see more than infighting in the family. And before we cluck our tongues at Zophar and Bildad and Eliphaz, we better do some soul searching. Search me, O God, says David. Try me, know my thoughts. See if there be any, the Hebrew says, any way of pain within me. Isn't that good? Any way of pain. Am I bringing pain to someone? And then lead me in the way everlasting. Let's bow together. It's a searching time in this old book. Job may be old, but he's certainly relevant. For you who have been crippled by false information and hurt and sometime even humiliated, may God give you strength from this message. For you who don't know Christ, may the message of the cross minister to you personally. Right where you're sitting, you can turn your life over to the Savior by faith, putting your hand in him, taking his life in place of your shame and sin and failure. You can know what it is to be forgiven fully, fully redeemed. Thank you, Father, that this is a place where shame and grace can meet. Thank you for the cross. It's still that old message that sets the captive free. Thank you for a man who would record from his journal even things as personal as this, such insulting comments, such humiliating words. Thank you for his storied endurance, his courage, his strength of character. Thank you that he didn't just sit back and let the lies run on, but he became your spokesman, which guides us even as late as the 21st century in time. Now, Lord, may we be dismissed with a reminder that you are for us, and therefore who can be against us? He who spared not his own son, but delivered him up for us all, how shall he not with him freely give us all things? We exult in this, your grace. In the name of Jesus, our Lord and powerful Master and Savior, we pray. Everyone said, amen.
1: Romans 8 verse 32 says, he who spared not his own son, how shall he not with him freely give us all things? If you're walking through a season of false accusation right now, those words are for you. Job's story reminds us that God sees what others distort, he knows what others deny, and he will not abandon those who trust him with the truth. 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Chuck Swindoll titled today's message, Responding Wisely When Falsely Accused. As much as we might try, we can't dismiss the raw authenticity of Job's story. It's not just a distant parable, something tragic that happened to someone else somewhere else a long, long time ago. We know it's relevant because we've been there. We've been wounded by friends and those we love. Their words are like arrows that pierce our heart and destroy our confidence. Here's what Chuck Swindoll wants you to know. Job was a real man. His heartbreaks were real heartbreaks. And the God who met him in the pain of it all is the same God who is present in yours. 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I'm Bill Meyer. 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
10: News this hour from Town Hall. I'm Jason Walker. A so-called tribute to the great Dolly Parton is now drawing a lot of heavy criticism.
11: Michigan Democratic Senate nominee Abdul El-Sayed is facing backlash for using Dolly Parton's death to make a political point. El-Sayed posted that Parton used her music to highlight poverty, inequality, and struggle. Critics say he politicized the passing of a figure known for staying out of partisan fights. The post was widely ratioed, with users arguing Parton's life reflected the American dream, not a left-wing message. Willie Nelson, Washington.
10: Another fight on the way is a federal judge has temporarily paused President Trump's effort to standardize how states handle mail-in ballots prior to the midterms. That 14-day hold pattern follows a new administration rule requiring states to provide voter lists and use standardized ballot envelopes before the Postal Service delivers the ballots. Cases of illness from lettuce spreading. Here's Lisa Dwyer.
12: The Food and Drug Administration says the outbreak now involves 20 states and more than 11,400 people. The new states are Georgia, Tennessee, and Texas. Federal regulators have focused their investigation on lettuce from a farm in central Mexico operated by Taylor Farms. The FDA says its inspectors are on site and continue to test and investigate its practices. Cyclospora is a microscopic parasite that causes watery diarrhea. I'm Lisa Dwyer.
10: Tropical storms Carina and Lowell have both formed in the Pacific, far from land. National Hurricane Center says both are likely to become hurricanes in the next few days. However, there's no coastal watches nor warnings for either of them right now. Meanwhile, in the Atlantic, Tropical Storm Dolly has formed. And we'll tell you right now, officials say that storm's name has no connection to Dolly Parton's death. More on these stories, townhall.com.
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10: White House press secretary has left the job.
15: I'll miss you guys. I know that's probably not something anyone would expect me to say, but obviously it's been great working with all of you.
16: Caroline Leavitt speaking to reporters as she leaves her job at the podium as White House press secretary. She thanks President Trump for this amazing opportunity, but for now she's heading home to care for her baby daughter and two-year-old son.
15: 90% of it is taking all of your calls at 5 in the morning and 11 p.m. at night, and I won't really miss that, but I will miss working with you guys every day.
16: Laura Winters reporting.
10: North Carolina GOP Congressman Chuck Edwards calling on House colleagues to reconsider an ethics committee report that found he engaged in persistent, unprofessional, and inappropriate conduct to female aides and recommended his censure. The panel recommended that, but it also registers the House disapproval of a lawmaker's conduct. Breaking news and analysis, townhall.com. 9/11 mastermind Khalid Sheikh Mohammed finally will go to trial in 2028. Here's Bernie Bennett.
17: The announcement comes just weeks before the 25th anniversary of the most lethal foreign attack on U.S. soil in our nation's 250-year history. The New York Post reports, quote, the mastermind of the 9/11 attacks and three other terrorists held at Guantanamo Bay will finally stand trial in 2028, a military judge ruled Wednesday. Government prosecutors requested a January 2027 trial, but the judge rejected that bid and set it for June 5, 2028, citing a slew of pretrial rulings the court needs to make before the proceedings start. Bernie Bennett, Washington.
10: Ratko Mladic, notorious Bosnian Serb general, dead at 84 after serving a life sentence for war crimes. UN officials confirm his death in The Hague at a hospital. He was sentenced in 2017 for his role in the Bosnian War that left more than 100,000 dead. More on these stories, townhall.com.
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0: 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It's Kevin McCullough, Monday through Friday, on That Kevin Show. And now, from the Connors and Sullivan Broadcast Studios, the man who is not what he wants to be, but is way grateful that he's not who he used to be, here, the
1: All right, welcome in. It's That Kevin Show for the Thursday edition, and we've always got interesting things to get to. Thank you for being here. As we kick things off, you know, the verdict for Lindsey Clancy is expected at any minute, and in fact, during this show may actually break, and depending on where we are in the show, I may or may not be able to give you that verdict as soon as it comes down. But I want to talk about some of the background on what I think is relevant to what the verdict should be. And I want to refer to Allie Beth Stuckey on Instagram. She just goes by Allie B. Stuckey on Instagram. She's on Twitter at ConservMillen, at ConservMillen. But she put up today, I was wrong about Lindsey Clancy. Here's why I changed my mind. And I don't know what her previous position was, but this is, I found what she said in the following slides to be very important. She said, Lindsey Clancy was never diagnosed with postpartum depression or psychosis. So they've now had medical experts come in and determine that she never was diagnosed with any of those things. So all the talking points around what the women in pink have said and all the rest, that's just all out the window. It's all garbage. It's all complete and utter trash. She was never diagnosed with postpartum depression or psychosis. She also says this, she was not on 13 medications at once. She was not, quote, hearing voices, and she was not abandoned by her family. These are five statements that Allie Beth Stuckey is making about Lindsey Clancy that she then goes on to support. She said, number one, she was diagnosed with a mood disorder, never psychosis, and went to a variety of doctors who all prescribed different medications, which she took unreliably and not simultaneously. So another thing that we've been led to believe by the ladies in pink is that she was on these 13 different meds at the same time and that it made her crazy, and so she killed her kids. Evidently, through the testimony of the trial, none of that took place. Number two, she only heard one voice at a time, and that was right before she killed her kids. This is extremely atypical for psychosis. So one of the doctors that presented for the prosecution explained that not only had she not heard multiple voices, she had only heard the one voice. She had never heard it prior to the murder. She has never heard it since the murder. She only heard it for the 18 minutes that she was committing the murder. So, extremely atypical. That's not how psychosis usually works. Allie Beth then goes on to say she carefully planned her children's murders down to the minute. She researched the distance of a restaurant she'd asked Patrick to go to, added on a last-minute errand before he left, calmly answered his phone call in the middle of her crime, brought her children down to the basement one by one, overpowering their resistance and killing them slowly with exercise bands, which had to be just brutal. Allie Beth goes on to say it does seem like she had support from her family. She may have still been overwhelmed, but it's not true that all of her cries for help went unanswered. She said, I originally placed too much blame on the many SSRIs she was prescribed. For years on my show, I've talked to health professionals who have been warning about the violence-inducing effect of these drugs, and I thought Lindsey's case may be an example of that reality, she says, but is it possible these SSRIs had a negative effect? Absolutely, she said, but the case that these drove her into a psychotic episode is weak to non-existent. And finally, she says, this evidence continues to reveal, in my opinion, that Lindsey Clancy methodically murdered her children and that she was fully aware of what she was doing as she did it. Now, I got to give Allie Beth Stuckey a huge heaping dose of credit here, because usually when public figures go on the record and they make this, you know, these statements about things, they tend to, instead of recanting they tend to kind of stick to their guns or just make it go away. Just be silent on it and then not respond to it at all. Ali Beth Stuckey, a woman of Christian faith, is saying that she was wrong, that she put too much stock into this whole explanation. And I think that there's some news there. There's some breaking news there. The fact that the trial did not prove that she had ever been diagnosed with postpartum depression, much less psychosis, is pretty damning. Every woman that's ever had a child has had some degree of the baby blues. That is overly common across childbirth experience, across everybody that's ever had a baby. The fact that, clinically speaking, the doctors that testified in the case could not confirm and would not say that it was even possible that she had postpartum depression or psychosis is really telling. And it is not something that the people, and this is the other thing that really bothers me. I was looking at some stuff last night. You know, this case has been being debated in public for about 3 years. Since her arrest, since the incident itself, there's been all this public speculation and commentary and so forth. And never once did Lindsay Clancy not admit to killing her kids. Never once did her attorneys not admit. In fact, they admitted multiple times over the course of the trial, over 3 years, that she killed her kids. Nobody ever made the argument that she didn't do so willingly. And the whole thing has boiled down to whether or not she really had been diagnosed with psychosis, she really had been overtaken by the power of these drugs, that she really had had this kind of other experience that took her out. But it's hard to get around what Ali Beth said in that fourth slide, that she had the peace, that she had the soundness of mind to walk through the meticulous execution of this plan, where she planned her children's murders down to the minute. She researched the distance of the restaurant she'd asked Patrick to go to, added a last minute errand before he left, calmly answered his phone call in the middle of her crime, and then brought her children down to the basement one by one, overpowering their resistance and killing them slowly. It was not an act of passion. It was an act of methodical premeditation. There was so much here that she was point by point by point premeditating. And I think when you understand that that does not coincide with the story that we've been largely told, that she had been diagnosed with psychosis, she wanted to blame it on psychosis, but none of the medical expert testimony in the trial presented that. So now I think you've got a real situation where society can honestly look at this and say, should we be taking this much more seriously on behalf of the children? Which, to my point, is I have not spoken to a single woman that I know personally, and I've talked to many in the last few days about this case. I don't know a single one personally that thinks that Lindsay Clancy is the victim. I can give you dozens and dozens and dozens of women that believe that her children were the victim. And that's what this boils down to. Massachusetts doesn't have the death penalty. But if she was in a state where the death penalty did exist, I would absolutely be pushing for that in this case. Because this is one of those heinous, evil situations, and it didn't even turn out to be what she was trying to make us believe it was all the time. She was not diagnosed with postpartum depression, and she was not diagnosed with postpartum psychosis. Okay, Lindsay Clancy, as we have information about the verdict, we'll try to make that available to you. Kevin McCullough, glad you're with us. 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
7: A Chinese philosopher who lived three centuries before the time of Christ made a wise observation about great men. 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

0: www.howdowelive.com, where you can find everything, including today's archive and all week of How Do We Live, and answering the question, how do we live in a construct that is really designed to poo-poo almost everything that we believe in. A God who created us, his revealed revelation through the written word, and that it's kind of our job to tell other people about it. If the world around us doesn't like any of those things, does that change how we live? I would argue it doesn't, so we need some encouragement and some instruction on how to do that. That's what the purpose of this discussion each day is. Doug Becker is back with us. He is the pastor of theology at Emergence.Church, Emergence Church in New Jersey. Once again, want to repeatedly remind you, it's not in any connection to the emergent theological movement at all. Actually, Doug, I've never asked you or Ryan Batesel, what was the thinking behind the name of Emergence when it was given?
1: Well, Kev, that predates me by about 8 or 9 years, but it was not named by anyone who is currently been on staff for a long time.
0: I think it had to do with the truth of God always becoming something that emerges to people's hearts, and so we want to constantly put that in front of people, and I think that's where that came from. But we'll next time we have Ryan on, we'll figure that out. But we appreciate the fact that as the pastor of theology there, which is also kind of a cool position, you help the pastors make sure that their doctrine is pure and that their theology is on target, and that you're not leading people astray. And I appreciate that diligence on the local church level. And not a lot of churches have the resources to do that, but the fact that you guys choose to, I think, is really says something special about what you're doing. We've been looking at something that maybe needs to become more emergent in all of our lives, and that is the prevalence of whether or not we're forgiving people. And we've looked at a lot of rationales to why it's good. We've talked about what not doing it can bring harm to our lives and to our walk and to our testimony. Today we get it's the rubber meets the road day. So we've been talking about this all week. How do we go about actually forgiving? Can you give us some tips, helps on how to do that?
1: Yes. It's funny you ask, Kevin, because absolutely I can. I have a couple in mind. It can sometimes be very difficult. You know, we realize that this is a huge challenge. And so just a few things that I've found practically helpful. Number one, I think forgiveness can be tricky because it's something that is very, like, you can't really force it, but you can work towards it. And so I think the first step is to getting as close as possible to the desire to forgive in your heart. Like, you need to understand. The first step is obviously understanding and acknowledging that this is what Christ commands of me, right? The one who gave himself for me asks this of me, okay, that I should forgive, that he knows it's going to be a challenge, but I need to do it. I need to understand and acknowledge that this is right for my own mental well-being, right? It's not healthy, even from a, even from a self perspective. It's not healthy for me to hang on to stuff like this. So if for no other reason, then I want to have a clear conscience with God. I want to obey the Lord Jesus. It's not really about so much about the person you have to forgive. It's about you and Jesus. And so, so you want to get as close as possible to that desire. You want to work on that desire to forgive. Stop saying, no, I don't have to, or no, I shouldn't, but acknowledge that you need to. And the second tip I have is to tell someone who loves you and knows the Lord about this. In other words, someone who cares about you forgiving others and knows that this is important for your walk. This is as important as any other point of accountability. You could think, I have guys that that keep me accountable, and I keep accountable for reading scripture every day. And then, we're familiar with accountability in many other areas. I say, if I was like, hey, Kevin, I want you to hold me accountable to this. This is something I'm struggling with, and I need to work on forgiveness for this person. And then the added bonus, of course, is that that person can then go and pray for you. So don't make it only about something that exists just in your heart, but externalize it and bring a brother or sister in Christ into the conversation as well. And the third thing is to meditate on the depth of God's grace toward you. Let forgiveness flow from the forgiveness you've been shown by God. What is your mental state? Is my mental state, you know, I'm entitled to this anger because I'm owed something by someone else? Or do I come as to God, or do I realize that, look, I'm a beggar coming to God, and I, the only reason I'm anything is because God has forgiven me, and he's forgiving me for my own unforgiveness right now, you know, and then finally, also kind of like a mental thing here, is that you should genuinely desire to be like your Father in heaven. Realize not only am I forgiving because I've been forgiven, but I realize that I am called to be in some sense like God. And here I want to just call everyone's attention to the end of Matthew 5, Sermon on the Mount. You have heard that it was said, you shall love your neighbor and hate your enemy. But I say to you, love your enemies and pray for those who persecute you, so that you may be sons of your Father who is in heaven. For he makes the sun to rise on the evil and on the good, and sends rain on the just and on the unjust. For if you love those who love you, what reward do you have? Don't even the tax collectors do the same? And if you greet only your brothers, what more are you doing than others? Do not even the Gentiles do the same? You, therefore, must be perfect as your heavenly Father is perfect. And that, of course, is something we'll spend our whole life working towards and we'll never truly reach. But that's the goal. And that's so I genuinely want to be like the one whom I know is the very standard, the definition of what it means to be good and holy. And that's why I desire this in my heart.
0: Well, those are four really, really good ones. But just give us the summary of each one again so people can write it down in case they miss it the first
1: time. So essentially four things. So first thing I say, get as close as possible to the desire to forgive. So
0: might not be very close. It might be 1 inch further than you were yesterday, but at least try.
1: Yeah. Yeah, it's work on the fact that you don't want to, and realize that it's not good that you don't want to. Okay, in Alcoholics Anonymous, they have all these cool sayings. One of the things is, "I want to stop drinking." Right, I want to want that. All right. Second is tell someone who loves you and who knows.
0: Well, and on that point, before we rush off of that, if we ask God to help us with that, He will.
1: Yes,
0: He wants us. Yeah. He wants us to ask Him for the things that we want, particularly those things that honor Him and do His work. And if our desire is to truly forgive, and we've been damaged and hurt in such a bad way by this other person, and I'm not trying to soft pedal this, people do bad things to each other.
1: Yeah, absolutely. So just to recap the final three things real quick. The second thing is you should tell someone else.
0: Yeah.
1: So tell someone who loves you and knows the Lord.
0: Accountability is huge. And if you just say it out loud, it does take a lot of the mysterious away from it. Like, now I know what I'm supposed to be doing. I've said it out loud, and now someone else knows.
1: And someone else knows, and they can ask me about it.
0: Yeah.
1: Third, meditate on the depth of God's grace towards you. So you want forgiveness to come from forgiveness.
0: And Doug, I really think that if you do that for any amount of time, if you really examine what you've done, and you know what's interesting about this, I find myself doing this during worship. When we're singing, and now that everybody sings with words up on a screen, I don't know, it's something different about how much I'm paying attention to them versus trying to read them from a hymnal or trying to, you know, sing them from memory. But when I see the words, particularly words that are penetratively worship and wanting to seek and cultivate that intimacy with God, I can't want to be intimate with Him and not be overwhelmed by what He's done for me in my sin. And in that regard, I don't have anything to complain about from anywhere else because of the goodness that He's already shown me.
1: Yeah, that's very true. That's very much like that. If you're offering your gift at the altar and remember your brother has something against you, go and be reconciled to him first.
0: Exactly.
1: It's like, you know, that's where you need to be if you're going to worship God. And then, you know, finally, the last tip was genuinely desire to be like your Father in heaven, to be holy as he is holy.
0: Yeah, and I think that kind of outgrows from the third one. If we're grateful for what we've been given, it changes everything for us, or it should. All right, Doug Becker, tomorrow's the tough one. Tips on people seeking forgiveness, and we'll end the week with that. But we appreciate this kind of in-depth dive on this. It's been really good.
1: Yeah, thank you, Kevin.
0: You got it. You know, Kevin McCullough, coming right back.
2: Stick around.
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8: 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Reverend Martin Luther King Jr. declared, "I have a dream that my four little children will one day live in a nation where they will not be judged by the color of their skin, but by the content of their character. 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

0: Kevin Show, thatkevinshow.com for all the stuff that we do, the podcast, the video, the column, the social media, it's all there. Super easy. Thank you for using it so much. We've seen just huge growth in the traffic there over the last several months, and just very, very grateful. A couple of weeks ago, I introduced you to Vic Pritchard of DFW Direct Insurance. This is the insurance option that I personally have taken advantage of and actually enrolled before he came on the air with me because of what a good option it was for me. But I don't know if you've heard, there's some news going into the AFA plans, the ones on .gov, if you're going to healthcare.gov, that are going to do what, Vic Pritchard? In 2027, in the upcoming enrollment period, this blew me out of the water. Tell my friends what it is.
1: Well, yeah, as usual, premiums are projected to rise another 10 to 20%, depending on your actual zip code. But in addition to that, Kevin, the out-of-pocket maximum is going from about $10,600 per person up to a whopping $12,000 per person for any plans that you would see on healthcare.gov or a state-based exchange. So it's, what are you really paying for insurance for? If you have a surgery, you might end up paying the majority of the cost.
0: That's easily, provably true. And I just, for those of you listening, I want you to hear that carefully. Out-of-pocket costs, these are the things that, you know, you have to pay for. It's all your visits and all that stuff. But then if you haven't met that minimum, if you do have a surgery, if you do have those major items that pop up, that's all straight coming out of your pocket as well. So, Vic, I've just been raving. I know that you don't live in the New York area, so you don't get to hear me every day, but I've just been raving about my relationship with you guys and how it's just been a blessing to our family. And for those of you just tuning in for the first time, when I came to Vic, I was on one of those medical sharing programs where, you know, you pay a deductible. It's kind of like insurance, but not really. And then you submit your stuff. And then if the medical cost sharing payment plan decides they want to pay some, they pay some, and then you get stuck with whatever's left. We've had a couple of major events. I had a couple of surgeries, those types of things, and our costs just went up for a family of five. It was just continuing to balloon, and the number of services I was getting were going down. Like, so what I was paying for was going up, what I was receiving was getting smaller. And Vic, when I came to you, I said, help, I need some help. And you said, Kev, we've got 20 something options to pick from, and then you went to work finding me the one that worked best for me.
1: Yeah, it's important to be able to custom build a health plan and not do a one-size-fits-all type approach. And unfortunately, on big websites like healthcare.gov, there's not a lot of freedom to say, hey, I don't need maternity benefits, or I don't need a $3,000 a month prescription to be covered. And so we take the approach of just listening to each client's needs and just look like we did for your family. There's a lot of times a $300 or $400 a month savings. Sure. So with us, we just take that consultative approach, right? It's like, tell me what your needs are. Tell me what your pain points are. You know, are you paying too much? Do you have a high deductible? Do you have a plan that doesn't have the right network of providers, you know, for you to really go to the quality care doctors and hospitals that you would ideally feel is best for your family? So, you know, we are able to do that and custom create a health plan. We use tools like medical underwriting or group association affiliations to really group people together and get that cost down and maintain that high level of benefits.
0: Yeah. No, it's really incredible. And I'm just seeing a couple of other headlines. There's a new report out today saying that insurers serving small businesses. So now we're not talking about a family like mine, but we're talking about somebody who has a mom and pop shop. Small businesses need to be able to provide health insurance for their employees, just like big companies do. But oftentimes it's really punitive to try to do it.
1: Absolutely. And so insurance, of course, especially health insurance, is all about risk. And so the smaller the risk pool, the greater the danger is for these insurance companies that one guy might have a heart attack or one lady might have a cancer diagnosis. And so small groups are paying the biggest price, far more than large employer groups, where they can spread that risk out. And so what we do is we help these small employers to find options that would be medically underwritten. So if the group's in relatively decent health, the premium could be 47 to 52% less than a traditional large employer group plan. And again, we have ways if it's just a self-employed person to get them into an actual group type of plan. So the public would never find these type of plans on the public facing websites. So, you know, we do the homework, we do all the legwork and report back with the best plan options. And it seems to work great for businesses with fewer than 50 employees.
0: Yeah, well, it's been wonderful for my family and friends. I would just encourage you. Vic's been doing this since 2009, and he's eligible to help people in all 50 states. So there's no barrier to him being able to help you or your company. And as you're thinking about the 2027 enrollment period and what you may want to be shifting in terms of your benefits for your company maybe in 2027, call Vic, ask him for an

0: Life can be messy, but you don't have to figure it out alone.
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0: From New York, that Kevin. Kevin McCullough.
1: All right, welcome back. It's Thursday, and we are glad to welcome back Shelley Goldberg, who had a vacation day away last week. We always appreciate her getting a little bit of rest and time away. Shelley, hope it was good. We're in that season now. We've been in kind of this crease for the last 2 weeks where the kids didn't have camp. Now they have school. And I was reminding them last night at dinner, school starts on Tuesday. And all of their faces went from halfway smiling to, oh. But if they only knew how much joy that it's bringing their parents to be able to tell them that. But it is time for

0: back to school. So what are we doing?
1: Kevin, that's funny. Yes, and there are different times of going back to school depending upon where you live in the country. So your child may have gone back to school already, or they're about to go back to school, or they'll go back after Labor Day. So here are some quick tips to help you with this wonderful experience. Number one, Kevin, it's your job as a parent to be a cheerleader. You want to build excitement about going back to school because you know they're rolling their eyes and going, oh, no. Right? So remind them about the potential to make a new friend, the hobbies, learn something new. Goal setting. Kids in middle school and high school especially love goal setting. So set some goals. This year you can make a new friend. You can try a new activity, read an extra book. But you can put those things together, both you and your child. Do a dry run if you possibly can, especially with younger kids. Get in the car, show them how long it takes to get to school. If it's a little one, show them what the outside of the school looks like. Things like that really can bring down the anxiety level, and predictability, especially with young children, that's the key. With younger kids, read books together about going back to school. There's tons of them in the library. You can find them everywhere. For younger kids, again, actually play school with them. Again, remind them about what will happen during the day. There'll be circle time. Then the teacher gives out a snack. Then maybe nap time. You'll probably sing some songs. The teacher will read a story. It might sound a little dopey to you, but it's so comforting to kids when they know what to expect, what's going to happen. With older kids, you want to normalize having anxious feelings, having nervous feelings, because they're going to be kids who are worried about making new friends, will the teacher be nice? But this is the time to remind your kids that how well they did in the past. Remind them of those experiences where it was new. Everybody's a little nervous when they do something new and trying something different. But remind them how successful they were in the past. Kevin, share your own back-to-school feelings and stories. If you haven't finished getting supplies or you haven't finished getting clothing, take your kids with you. When kids have input, it makes all the difference in the world. You might think a notebook looks real cool. Your kids might think otherwise, right? I remember, you know, my mom would pick up marbleized notebooks. I don't even know if they use them anymore. But she'd always get not the wide ruled. She'd get the thin ruled, and I couldn't even see. My eyes, I was getting dizzy. But the bottom line is take your kids with you so they can have input. Establish school zones in your home so your kids know where the backpacks go, where the lunches go, and definitely have a distraction-free homework zone someplace. Listen actively. Allow your kids to share their fears. You don't want to cut them off and say, oh, Jonathan, you'll be fine. You'll be fine. Don't worry about it. Give them a chance to really share, you know, things that they might be worried about or concerned about or excited about, for sure. If you haven't already, if you can, connect with peers, especially with younger ones, if you can find someone who's actually going to be in their class, and arrange a play date. Stay calm yourself because your energy is projected onto your kids. Teach your kids some basic calming skills like self-talk. I know I can handle this. This will get easier in a week. And by the way, Kevin, the first couple of weeks of school, don't have tons of activities after school. There's so much going on physically, mentally, emotionally. Let your kids chill. Don't make it a whirlwind of activities the first couple of weeks. Create a morning ritual. See you later, alligator. You know, a special handshake, a pancake breakfast, something. You know, come up with some rituals. And lastly, and we'll talk about this as we move forward in the year, but you also want to be aware of signs to tell you your kid's really having difficulty and struggling. Stomach aches, moody, not sleeping well, withdrawal from usually, you know, the activities that they love. But if you see signs that persist, that could be red flags. Kevin, I want to know what the heck goes on in the McCullough house.
0: Well, this isn't our first rodeo. Our baby is going into junior high, so we're starting to kind of figure it out. And one of the things that the lovely bride loves to do is get in and scrub each of their rooms stem to stern just before school year starts. So this week, she's been in middle son and baby daughter's rooms. They've gone through the closet. They've gone through all the drawers. They've gone through all the stuff. They've thrown out bags and bags and bags of trash. I don't even know what all. And I think some of those bags also included clothing donations to take to Goodwill or other places that they've outgrown and so forth. But she loves for them to start with a, you know, pristine, newly put together room that is ready for their year. And then a lot of the things that you were talking about are really true. I think routine and rituals are really, really good. We try to have the same pattern of who takes them to school on which day throughout the year. So it's just a comforting thing that they know who they're riding with. And so one of our rituals, homework first when you get home, work first, play later. It helps incentivize getting the work done, and it also helps incentivize doing it right, because if you have to check it and you've got to do it over again, then you don't want to keep rehashing that cycle. But who knows? We'll probably come up with some new ones this year. This may be the first year that Dad doesn't make the lunches every day. We haven't decided on that yet, but we're working our way through it, and I'm sure we'll come up with more as we go along.
1: Kevin, you mentioned lunches. Over the weeks, we're going to talk about this is a time to pay attention to healthy snacks and healthy cooking. If you haven't done it already, Mom and Dad, this is really thinking about having prepared, whether it's almond butter on an apple or broccoli cheese bites. But Mom and Dad, you know, make a change this year. Yeah. Instead of having, you know, Oreo cookies, you know, have some really healthy snacks ready for your kids.
0: I think that's good stuff. Shelley, always appreciate it. I know you're not going back to school, but thank you for helping us do it a little bit better today.
1: Thank you, Kevin.
0: You got it. Kevin McCullough coming right back. It's That Kevin Show.
2: Stick around for more of That Kevin next.
0: Hi, Kevin McCullough. 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
6: Near the end of the Revolutionary War, George Washington received a letter from one of his own officers. Colonel Louis Nicola suggested that America might be better served by a monarchy, with Washington himself as king. Washington firmly rejected the idea. He had spent years leading Americans in a fight for independence from a monarchy. He would not see that victory end with America creating a king of its own. He understood that the cause of the revolution was greater than any one man. His example reminds us that power can be offered, earned, or taken, but character determines whether we use it for ourselves or remain faithful to something greater.
7: is no greater joy in life. 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
0: Welcome back. Kevin McCullough, glad to have you with us. You know that I think that our president has done as faithful a job as he can, given the circumstances that he's in trying to keep all of his promises. He's done so when it comes to boys and girls sports. He's done so when it comes to the economy. He's done so when it comes to holding terrorists and people accountable for their actions, et cetera, et cetera. So when he is now circling back on some of the things that need to be dealt with, particularly the Canadian tariffs, I find him hilarious. And I know that some people, like Robert De Niro was wearing the shirt the other day, and his shirt said, "Hey, Canada, we hate him too," and it showed the Canadian flag and the American flag. And that's not true. I don't think Americans hate Donald Trump. In fact, I think some of the things that really, really makes people like Robert De Niro steamed is stuff that he does because he just doesn't care what people like Robert De Niro think. He's kind of impenetrable when it comes to public opinion by self-important actors and self-announced, you know, spokespeople on behalf of America. Robert De Niro doesn't speak for anybody in America. He speaks for himself. So for him to wear a shirt that says "We hate him too," I think is a bit of an overstretch. But yesterday, the president, this was funny. He did it in the Oval Office. Take a listen.
12: So this is Lake Ontario in Canada and in the United States, but we're going to make a little change. We're going to call it something different than Lake Ontario. We're going to call it Lake America. And all it takes is a good pen and some intelligence. So Lake Ontario, that's gone. Lake America. So now we have a lake, and now we have a Gulf, because we have the Gulf of America, and now we have Lake America, without the of. Thank you very much, everybody. Enjoy Lake America.
0: Without the of. I love that part. There's no of. There's no of in Lake America. It's just Lake America. And you know that the Canadian Prime Minister is just like seething. Like, how dare he, like, and this is the thing. He's allowed to do it. Lake Ontario has been a part of the United States landmass for ever since we've determined borders. You don't go into Canada until you get to the far shore. So he can label it Lake America if he wants to, just like he had the right to label the Gulf of Mexico into the Gulf of America, because we have more shoreline on the Gulf than anybody else does. So it's really funny. It strikes a chord of humor. I think that the people that get upset about that are just folks that have no sense of humor at all. But it also sends a message. He's sending the message to Canada in this tariff stuff that you're not gonna abuse American taxpayers and American producers anymore by hijacking tariffs on American goods coming to your country when we don't do that to you. So we're going to put equal tariffs onto all Canadian goods coming into the U.S., which we don't really need them. We don't use them that much. Maybe a little maple syrup. I don't, what else do they export to here besides people? I mean, there's a lot of Canadians that like to come to America, but they put all kinds of restrictions on Ford and Chevy and everything else that we send north of the border. So I think that this is one of the ways that he's, you know, expressing to them, we can have a little fun with this if you want to, Canada. We can do it the hard way. We can do it the easy way. Let's just do it the easy way. Stop putting punitive financial restrictions on American companies that sell products in your country. And if you don't stop punishing our companies, we're going to reserve the right to put punishing taxes on yours, tariffs on yours, and then that'll be an even trade. And everything will be even at that point. Anyway, the president, like America. I love it. I just love it. I love how funny it is, and I love what a wry sense of humor he has. Kevin McCullough coming right back.
13: 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We're glad you're here. 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
14: News this hour from Town Hall. I'm Jason Walker. Trump administration taking on violent crime. Attorney General Todd Blanche says the DOJ charging 81 alleged gang members in Puerto Rico.
15: These defendants are alleged drug traffickers of Los Bajadeo, also known as LBD.
16: And says they were charged with
15: the illegal possession and distribution of mass quantities of cocaine, crack cocaine, fentanyl, heroin, and marijuana.
16: Acting U.S. Attorney for Puerto Rico Hector Ramirez-Carbo says violent gang members have terrorized their community for years, often in broad daylight.
17: These 81 violent gang members will now face justice, and so will any other that try to take their place.
16: And says
17: today, the families of Mayagüez can peacefully enjoy what their communities have to offer without fear of harm.
16: I'm Lisa Dwyer.
14: A jury in Massachusetts resuming deliberations Friday morning in the Lindsay Clancy murder trial. At issue is whether she criminally is responsible for killing her three children in 2023. Her attorneys say she suffered from postpartum psychosis. Utter devastation and the rescue teams searching for victims who are swept along the Nepal-China border. Floodwaters, mud, and debris all over. President Trump says the United States is prepared to lend assistance to Nepal.
12: Now we are sending aid, and we've spoken to the leadership, and we let them know anything they want we'll have. And there were 50, maybe 60 Americans over there. We haven't gotten the full list yet, but hopefully they're okay, but that looked like something that people will not be, somebody will be lost, unfortunately.
14: More than 600 people officially have died now, but as many as 2,000 are still missing. More on these stories, townhall.com.
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14: Former Bosnian Serb warlord Ratko Mladic is dead.
23: Bosnian Serb General Ratko Mladic, responsible for war crimes in Bosnia during the 1990s, has died in prison at age 84. Serbian state RTS television and official Bosnian Serb television reported his death. They said Mladic died in a UN prison hospital in The Hague.
24: Mr. Mladic.
23: The UN Tribunal for War Crimes committed during the wars in Yugoslavia in the 1990s sentenced Mladic to life in prison in 2017. His sentencing was considered a key step toward bringing justice to the victims. Mladic had been in custody since 2011 after many years on the run. I'm Karen Shamas.
14: Governing body of European soccer ready for a criminal complaint against FIFA President Giovanni Infantini in Swiss courts, that action reportedly for possible financial mismanagement. Breaking news and analysis, townhall.com. The number of people filing for unemployment benefits fell last week.
25: The Labor Department reports that jobless claims slipped to 203,000 last week, down from a revised 207,000 the week before. The numbers indicate layoffs do remain at historic lows and that most Americans enjoy job security. The four-week average of claims, which smooths out week-to-week ups and downs, ticked up slightly to 205,500. Claims for jobless benefits are seen as a proxy for layoffs, and economists watch them because they can provide early clues about where the job market is headed. Bob Agner reporting.
14: Youngsters under the age of 18 will soon see changes to Instagram and Facebook experiences. That, thanks to an $18 billion settlement Meta Platforms has reached in 48 states. Besides the money, Meta has agreed to strengthen its age estimates to keep kids under 13 off the platforms. More on these stories, townhall.com.
25: Townhall.com.
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24: 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But we don't have that, so we have that Kevin show.
2: Featuring the music of Dick Tunney and the Dream in Color Orchestra. 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It's Kevin McCullough, Monday through Friday, on That Kevin Show. And now, from the Connors and Sullivan Broadcast Studios, the man who is not what he wants to be, but is way grateful that he's not who he used to be. Here's
0: All right, Kevin McCullough, glad to have you with us. Hour number two is off and running. It is Thursday, so, of course, we want to make sure that we're covering all the important news for you. And yesterday, Alexandria Ocasio-Cortez did something that I think is a little puzzling. You remember a couple of weekends ago, she was on a podcast, and someone asked her about, you know, the Green New Deal, you know, all the stuff that she was pushing for immigration and other things. And she said, oh, woke one was crazy. And she cackled. She laughed. She said, that's so silly. What I was doing back then was so silly. It was just crazy. And as a result, you know, she has presidential ambitions for 2020. Does everybody agree with this? Alexandria Ocasio-Cortez thinks that she is hot to trot to become president, Alexandria Ocasio-Cortez. And I don't know why she thinks that. I think she would have trouble winning a Senate race from New York State. But she thinks that she can appeal to enough middle-of-the-road voters across the country that she's going to not just unify the Democratic Party, but then get enough independents to vote for that she wins a presidential election on national stage. Sorry, I had to laugh. I think it's a novel idea that she has there. But being like the founding member of the Squad, which was the essence of starting the woke movement the modern woke movement in Congress, being constantly at odds with Hakeem Jeffries and Nancy Pelosi, and campaigning all over the place with Bernie Sanders, woke. And then she gets asked about it, and she's like, oh, that was silly. Woke one was crazy. I was crazy when I was woke one. That was ridiculous. Boys and girls locker rooms, huh? Green New Deal, huh? Immigration, what was my problem? It was just so silly. Well, that was like literally 3 weeks ago. So why did she yesterday renew her membership with the Democratic Socialists of America following a 7-year lapse? So when she was actually woke, she was with them. She just let the membership lapse. Now that she wants to be president, she's trying to make some people think that she's not woke anymore by laughing it off. But if that's the case, then why did the New York Congresswoman, widely viewed as a potential 2028 presidential candidate, rejoin DSA as the group is building momentum from a string of Democratic primary victories, including beating several Democratic incumbents. Although Ocasio-Cortez's formal membership had lapsed for 7 years, she remained closely aligned with them and continued to praise, her and referred to her as a member. So yesterday, the Democratic Socialists of America wrote in a statement shared with City and State New York, a local news outlet, that the Democratic Socialists of America confirm Congresswoman Ocasio-Cortez is a member in good standing of our organization, having recently rejoined in August of 2026. Previously, the representative joined in 2018 with a one-year membership, which DSA's national leadership recently noted had lapsed in 2019. She has since renewed her membership as of this month. So not only did she renew her membership with the woke Democratic Socialists of America, who want to do Medicare for all, they want to do open borders, let everybody in, they want to have boys and girls locker rooms, they want to do Green New Deal, they want to tell you what temperature you're allowed to put your thermostat at, they want to do everything that we just saw happen in the term in between the two Trump terms. The Democratic Socialists of America discovered the lapse after Ocasio-Cortez recently described herself as a member of the New York City chapter, but not the national organization, prompting DSA leaders to review her membership status. When AOC first joined DSA, annual memberships had to be manually renewed each year. The organization has since moved to automatic renewals. Megan McArdle, Washington Post columnist, said this is laugh out loud in a gently humorous way rather than laugh out loud in a mean way. Could definitely have happened to anybody. One socialist X user wrote, "I'm sorry, but I'm not buying this. She's just now realizing it. Coincidentally, when the DSA has grown in popularity and shown its organizing power." No one's even noticing, by the way, the woke hypocrisy, because DSA is woke HQ. The Democratic Socialists of America have pushed out any form of rational Democratic voter. My son asked me last night at dinner, who do you think the Democrats are going to put forward for president? And I said, I don't know. In 2028, it's a tough call, because I think the establishment wants to try to get behind someone like Gavin Newsom out in California, who isn't a socialist, but he's certainly not, you know, a rational thinking American. And his record in California is terrible. He's run that state into the ground. It is a disaster. People have been fleeing left and right. But if he's the face of the establishment, then who's going to be the face of the socialist portion of the party, which they have allowed to metastasize and continue to grow and get bigger and bigger? And now they're winning these congressional primaries. Even if they outnumbered Republicans and independents and could take it for themselves just by remaining unified, this will be a tough election for them from that standpoint, because not all Democrats believe in everything socialism. Now, a lot of the Democrats that don't believe in socialism have left the Democratic Party. So that is, they have to contend with, you know, the loss that they're losing in this kind of transformation of their party. But it certainly seems that the energy of the party is moving to just broad-based wokeism. And they want to fashion us into the Soviet Union. They want to fashion us into, Cuba. They want to fashion us into lots of extreme power for those that are elected and no power at all for the people that are being governed. That's what socialism does. They will promise you free stuff, but you will be powerless on what getting the free stuff means. And she just 3 weekends ago said, "Oh, woke one was crazy. I was crazy. It was nuts. I shouldn't have been woke one." And now she's gone and renewed her membership in the wokest woke party that there is in the country. I don't know what to make of that. Maybe you do. Maybe you want to send me your thoughts. ThatKevinShow@gmail.com. ThatKevinShow@gmail.com. I can tell you what it looks like. It looks like blatant hypocrisy and lying. That's what it looks like. But I can't speak for her. All I can tell you is what it looks like to me. And it doesn't look like anything that I see represented in mainstream culture. I don't see common sense parents, citizens, people that go to work every day, go to church on the weekend, love their families, want to see the country do better. None of her politics seem to jive with the people that I know and what they want for the country. So maybe she has a way of, you know, meshing them together, and she'll have a chance to explain it if she runs for president. But she's for someone who's denying that she's woke, she's doubled down on being woke. Kevin McCullough coming right back. Just 2 weeks before his tragic assassination on September 10th, 2025, conservative leader Charlie Kirk sat down for one of his final interviews to wrestle with a timeless question. Does God still speak today? That conversation became the foundation for the powerful and provocative new documentary, Can You Hear Me Now?, that explores prophecy, faith, scripture, history, and the role believers are called to play in our culture today. Follow director Matthew Thayer's investigation, examining the evidence, weighing today's most prophetic voices against scripture, history, political, and scientific scrutiny. 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If you appreciate thoughtful conversations about faith, history, and the public square, I believe you'll find this film compelling. 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
35: Josh Booth back with Bill Bullington. 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
0: It's That Kevin Show, thatkevinshow.com, and so glad to have you with us, and so glad to welcome back Patrice Onwuka. I don't think she's been on since she filled in for me when I was on vacation, though she may have been once, I'm not sure. Patrice, I don't know, if I didn't say thank you the last time you were here, thank you now for giving me a week of vacation, at least being part of the solution there that I got to spend a little time. Now it's, though, it's forget about vacation. It's like one more deep held breath, and then we're into this school year, the crazy for September. I don't know what it's like in D.C., but in New York, kids have very long faces these days.
1: Oh, yeah. And the traffic is insane right now in the D.C. area. So, yes. Yeah. Yes.
0: Do you go before or after Labor Day this year?
1: Oh, our kids have been in since Tuesday.
0: Oh, there you go.
1: And they still have not figured out the school bus situation to get kids home from school. So my county is in shambles right now.
0: That's good. Well, this is another reason why government shouldn't be entrusted to fix things. But we'll talk about that some other time. You are the vice president of economic policy at Independent Women's Forum, which for those of you that are joining us for the first time, I always sing the praises of IWF because they're fighting for things that actually impact all Americans, not just women. But for some reason, Patrice, the left forget that women have a lot more going on in their life besides abortion.
1: That's right.
0: And like, you actually care about economic things and national defense and immigration and all kinds of things that affect your families as well. We've been hearing that the president is going to talk tough to Canada and try to even out the scale up there. What's your take on a potential U.S.-Canada tariff conflict?
1: I think right now both sides are putting forward a lot of strength, or at least trying to position themselves as strong in these negotiations. Certainly Canada is a good ally and a good trading partner. And when you consider the border states, Michigan, Maine, some of those other states towards North the northeast. Dakota. Exactly, the Dakotas. Yeah. I mean, it's very interesting that the tourism in a lot of these northern states that border Canada have been chilled because of the tariffs and have suddenly started to thaw out. But the prospect of a 50% tariff on Canadian goods, and services is definitely not going to help. So I do think this will get resolved before the tariffs actually take these new significant tariffs take place, and then potentially retaliatory tariffs from Canada. But the new Canadian prime minister also wants to show that he's shoving and pushing against President Trump. So there's some bluster going on here.
0: Yeah, why does the Canadian government dislike Trump's policies so much? When you get down to it, all Trump has asked for is an even playing field. And like, even Macron in France was like, no, we will not pay more for the medications. And actually, that was Italian, not French. But anyway, he said, okay, well, we'll just have to get tough. And then he immediately capitulated. And now we're going to benefit from lower drug prices because the French understood that they had kind of taken advantage of us for a long time. And it was in their best interest not to anymore. Same with Canada. It's in their best interest to not try to rip off Americans.
1: Well, I mean, the United States has been generous in that since after the end of World War II, we've helped the world rebuild itself. And frankly, we've helped third world countries also develop themselves by allowing them to put tariff policies and even non-tariff policies, but still that are anti-trade, on the goods that come from the United States to those countries. Now, this is the first president to say, the Cold War is over. World War II is far in our rearview mirror. It's time for a rebalancing of trade policies in a way that doesn't just disfavor American companies and American goods. And so it's tough medicine, I think, for a lot of these countries to actually have to swallow that. Tariffs, I understand from an economic standpoint, they're not perfect, they're not great, but they can be a tool that advances really specific ends. And part of this is ensuring that we don't have to rely on China if in case there's another epidemic for our protective gear.
0: Hello.
1: Exactly. Yeah.
0: And that's a bit, but here's the quiet little secret we don't tell anybody. President Trump doesn't really want to use tariffs. Like he doesn't want to put them on any more than any of the countries want to have them put on, but they're the only thing to get their attentions. And they actually, the reason that they do that, and I want everybody listening very carefully to this, it's because our goods rock. And theirs don't. American goods are great, and Canadians want them, and they don't really want the Canadian good. You don't see a mass crush of Americans going up into Canada to get stuff. You know, let's get a Canadian car. Do they even make them? I don't even know of a single Canadian car maker. No, they want to come to the U.S. and get U.S. goods. Why then create that barrier other than, as you said, to have this protectionist policy for your own people? Because you're not allowing them to have, this is the socialism in Canada. It doesn't allow them to have the same free markets that we have. So they don't have the dynamic economy that we can produce.
1: That's exactly right. And I think that's true for a lot of other countries in the world. And so, you know, the tariffs have been an interesting reshaping, I think, of economic policy, and particularly for conservatives and free marketers to realize that you can have fairer trade and you make freer trade by making trade fairer, not just to other countries, but also to American businesses.
0: Everybody wins. Just play nice. Just play nice to begin with. All right, let me shift gears real quick. Economic D-Day launched this week, and Scott Bessent, pretty detailed in his announcement of it. It seems to have already had some impact. I'm seeing press statements from the Iranian president going, please don't do this. It's going to kill us. What's the impact to us in any of this?
1: Well, it's important when you look at what he said, some of the terms he used. We're going to use the hammer of the U.S. Treasury action. We're going to economically asphyxiate Iran. Iran right now, their economy is in shambles, Kevin. Last week, they had inflation hit 88% in Iran. That's insane. They're looking at rationing gas. There are gas lines just to fill up your car in a country sitting on these massive, massive reserves of energy. And they're also potentially facing civil unrest. And I think the fact that mass executions by the government have started again suggests that the government does not want its people to push back against, frankly, the economic stranglehold that they're under right now. And so if now you have the United States trying to ice out Iran with these secondary economic sanctions on other countries, other trading partners, you know, that's going to pretty much cut the third and final leg under the government from under them. They will collapse economically. They will not be able to survive and keep up the repression that they've been doing. And so, you know, it's not surprising that the Iranian regime is now changing its tune because they do realize just how vulnerable they are. And, you know, I think the military aspect, I've been hoping to see another kind of big bombs on Iran, but maybe it's the economic strangulation that really does the longer term damage, that really crushes them and allows the regime to finally say, okay, we're going to capitulate. And I think that's what's going on here.
0: Well, I don't think that there's any question about the fact that we took out their military capacity like that, like in the blink of an eye.
1: That's right.
0: The truth was, the biggest weapon that Trump had to wield was economic. Took a little bit longer, was a little bit slower, and we had to cut off all of their secret sources, right? So they were getting crypto from China, and they had some of the other Arab nations were helping them in hidden accounts and so forth. Once we uncovered all of that and put a stop to it, and then really forced them to stand on their own two feet, they haven't been able to do it. And they can squeal like a stuck pig all they want to about the Strait of Hormuz. They're not doing anything to the Strait right now. We helped 1,000 ships get through there last week, and that's just in 1 week's time. They're not going to have the ability to kind of have this chokehold on that region anymore. And I think that's a good thing. And I think if more presidents used our economic power, as leverage the way Trump masterfully does, we would solve all kinds of problems globally without ever having to send a ship anywhere, because it really does work.
1: And it's a marrying of both foreign policy and economic policy. I don't think we've seen previous administrations do this so adeptly as you're having Secretary Rubio making calls at the same time that Treasury Secretary Scott Bessent is making calls. The United Arab Emirates last week cut all ties that it has with Iran, in part because Iran has been misfiring missiles at them, but also because I think they see the long game here, which is you need to chill all ties that, you know, revenue sources that Iran has if you want it to actually behave. Yeah. And Iran, frankly, is probably one of the last pieces of, that's stopping peace in the Middle East. The Abraham Accords that were signed, you know, previously under the previous Trump administration and even into this one, it's been remarkable how peaceful the Middle East is, you know, aside from this conflict. Now you bring Iran to the table and you deal with this issue and we finally have world peace. I thought that was just something that contestants in the Miss World conference, you know, or convention talk about. But we might actually see peace and negotiations settled. Why? Because people care more about their bellies than they do about their guns. And that's an important change in geopolitics and history.
0: I think that's the thing that Trump has tried to emphasize. He cares about people and he wants the Iranian people to be able to survive and thrive. That's why he hasn't destroyed their energy infrastructure, which he could have done. And they would have been wrecked months ago. But then the rebuild would have been enormous and it would have hurt innocent Iranians.
1: That's right.
0: Anyway, forget Miss World, if there was a Miss Brain contest, Patrice Onwuka would be in the top three for sure. So thank you for all your help today. We appreciate it.
1: Yes. Thank you so much, Kevin.
0: Kevin McCullough coming right back. Don't go away.

0: Hi, I'm Pastor Ernie Sanders. For the last 50 years, we have been the voice of the Christian resistance, pushing hard back against tyranny from the pulpit, on the radio, in the courtrooms, and never, never backing down, as we have been a voice for the voiceless, rescuing those being led to slaughter and drawn to death. Find out what the Bible says about those on the right and those on the left.
1: Hey, did you know there's actually a simple path that helps most people avoid poverty? 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

right, welcome back. Kevin McCullough, glad to have you with us. It's That Kevin Show, thatkevinshow.com. And always appreciate you being with us. 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Either one of those will introduce you to the concept behind Swellcare, which is to have healthcare on your time, eliminate the wait, and actually help you get well faster and sooner, because that's what you want. And Dr. Laura Purdy is a regular contributor to Wellness Wednesday here at That Kevin Show, and we always look forward to having her with us. All right, I want to talk about something very interesting. You know, in 2024, when President Trump won re-election, it came about because there were increasing support from three traditionally Democratic groups: Hispanic voters, young voters, and black voters. And he broke the record on black voters voting for a Republican president in ways that had not been seen in past elections. 1 in 5 black Americans approves of the job that Trump is doing, and only 69% say they'll support the Democrat for Congress in their district this coming fall. That's 21 points below Biden's 2020 share of the black vote when he thanked those voters for delivering the victory. And here's part of the problem. Democratic candidates in three battleground states are also staring at black voter erosion, but they've found ways to supposedly stem the losses. In Georgia, Senator John Ossoff is running 10 points behind Biden's 2020 support. In North Carolina, it's 7 points. In Texas, James Tallarico is running about even with black voters over that period. It's a different story in Michigan. According to a news poll, 75% of black voters support newly minted Democrat nominee Abdul El Sayed. That's down 18 points from their support for Biden when he ran for office. And you have to ask yourself the question, why? Why is El Sayed running so far behind? El Sayed's far-left platform is probably playing a role in black voter skepticism, and I would say that's fair. You can also see it in the maps from three recent Democratic primaries. El Sayed did poorly in black-majority areas like Detroit, and Wisconsin Democratic Socialist Francesca Hong underperformed in Milwaukee. Mayor Zoran Mamdani of the DSA also struggled with black voters in New York last year. And the reason is the policies. These policies that they have are crazy ones. They're for the boys being in your girl's locker room. They are for giving Islamic radical expression preference over Christian expression in the culture. They are for higher taxes on working people. They are for so many different things that everyday common sense black voters are saying, I don't see anything about that that I like, that none of that's good. And this is where your traditionalists, or your more like establishment guys, like the Chuck Schumers and Nancy Pelosi's and Hakeem Jeffries, these people, this is why they're frustrated with the far, far left new faces of the party that seem insistent upon making sure that the party bends in their direction. They are losing
common sense voters from the Democratic base. And in this particular situation, it just happens to be black voters, but Democrats cannot lose 15, 20, 25, 30% of black voters and win election. They need near 100% of the black vote to take their races and to feel confident about doing well in those races. And right now they are anywhere but nearing that percentage, with being down by 25 points in some places, 30 points in others, 31 points in one place. There's a significant credibility gap between the policies of the Marxist, leftist, new face Democrats, and to be honest, just where the middle of the road President Trump is at. I just spent yesterday with a big event with a predominantly black church, and everybody there maybe didn't vote for Trump, but they don't have issues with what he's trying to do like they do with some of these far left lefties. And I know that's true because the pastor told me so. Like, there's, you know, it's the fall off is real, and they need to understand, the candidates

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10: Near the end of the Revolutionary War, George Washington received a letter from one of his own officers. Colonel Louis Nicola suggested that America might be better served by a monarchy, with Washington himself as king. Washington firmly rejected the idea. He had spent years leading Americans in a fight for independence from a monarchy. He would not see that victory end with America creating a king of its own. He understood that the cause of the revolution was greater than any one man. His example reminds us that power can be offered, earned, or taken, but character determines whether we use it for ourselves or remain faithful to something greater.
11: /faith

Welcome back to Times Square. It's That Kevin Show, thatkevinshow.com. Glad to have you with us. What happens in the Western Hemisphere while, you know, the world is focused on Ukraine and Iran and oil and the economy and the trade wars with China and Canada and all the rest? What's going on in our hemisphere? If you've noticed, we've talked about it a bit more on this show, precisely because of our friends at the America First Policy Institute. We've had Rear Admiral Brown with us more than once, talking about the importance of the entire hemisphere, having a policy about the Western Hemisphere that really takes

0: to account America's interests in ways that previous administrations have just kind of lost track with. But what about Cuba specifically? This is something that you heard Marco Rubio talk about almost from day one at the State Department. And have we lost focus on it? Is there reason to be concerned about where they're at? Let's bring in Melissa Ford Maldonado, who is with the America First Policy Institute, and she's just authored a new report that's just out dealing with this very subject. Melissa, it's great to see you. Thanks for being here.
1: Thanks for having me on, Kevin.
0: Why is Cuba important?
1: Cuba is important for a variety of reasons, and I think that a lot of people in Washington have made the mistake over the years of looking at it from a couple of different perspectives that don't really do it justice. They've looked at it from an immigration perspective. We care about it because it presents an immigration risk for the U.S. And then a lot of people look at it from a humanitarian perspective. I think, as we all know, there's a very tragic situation unfolding in Cuba, and there has been for many decades. But in general, we look at it often as a kind of a toothless, failed communist state that no longer presents a real danger to the U.S. And that is not accurate. We should care about Cuba because they are a massive, the Cuban regime presents a massive national security threat to the United States.
0: How so?
1: There is a lot of different examples in the paper that I just published, but to name a few, over the last 67 years that the regime has been alive and operating from Cuba, they have penetrated the highest levels and infiltrated themselves in the highest levels of U.S. governance. And that includes, you know, even up to U.S. ambassadors, and infiltrating themselves into agencies such as the Department of State, such as National Intelligence. Aside from that, they have orchestrated a lot of different attacks, even on U.S. soil. They have helped train insurgencies, guerrillas, militants in Latin America, in Puerto Rico, and around the world that have often targeted Americans directly themselves. And aside from that, they are very sophisticated and cunning when it comes to influence operations. We know that they have used a lot of their Cuban intelligence to train, to support different organizations, different political movements that have even orchestrated political violence and domestic unrest inside of this country. And aside from that, the Cuban regime has also harbored fugitives that are wanted by the United States, and they have participated in drug trafficking networks and facilitating drug trafficking towards the United States.
0: Sounds like
1: these are just a few examples.
0: Yeah, sounds like a
1: definitely.
0: Well, yeah. And it's interesting. I don't know if you saw it, but on Instagram a couple of weeks ago, someone was floating this little graph that showed how elections have gone in the Western Hemisphere since the Trump administration's reemergence and kind of our policy of being strongly pro-hemisphere and pro-America first. And we're getting a lot of friends elected in a lot of places in the hemisphere. But Cuba is one of those kind of offsetting. If they could make mischief, they would like to do that. And I believe a lot of those guerrillas that you were talking about, that was their express intent, was to mess around in elections in the hemisphere and make sure that things stayed off balance. How diminished are they? We've heard a lot from Secretary Rubio talking about, especially since Venezuela, who had been a kind of state partner with Cuba, helping them kind of stay afloat, right, that they have been impaired on some level. Have we made progress in weakening their abilities?
1: We have made progress in weakening the regime, yes. Now, I think it's very important to note that weakening the regime in some ways does not necessarily make them more harmless. It does make them have to seek out ways to survive. A lot of the relationships have changed. A lot of the flags and the names have changed as well. But they still do have a very close partnership with Russia. Diplomatic, security. My paper contains a lot of very specific examples of how Russia has been helping keep the regime afloat and alive, and how Cuba is also paying back the favor. Another big partner of the Cubans is the Chinese. They have a huge economic and technological footprint that has only been growing in the region. And there is a lot of concern from the U.S. when it comes to their surveillance capabilities. So Cuba, as you mentioned, might seem weaker than ever. Their economy is collapsing. Their electrical grid is completely dilapidated. People are having a hard time finding food and water. But that does not prevent Cuba from selling access to the United States. That doesn't prevent our adversaries from coming in, conducting espionage and intelligence operations around the United States.
0: Yeah.
1: If anything, it makes Cuba more desperate to survive and more willing to give our adversaries what they want.
0: What was the stated reason for Obama and Biden wanting to open up Cuba and make it more accessible? Because they did that in their administrations. They made Cuba more friendly, or so it seemed to us. And I talked to Cuban Americans on a regular basis. I didn't know any Cuban Americans that thought that was a good idea.
1: Exactly. That's what every Cuban American will tell you, that when you do certain things that are good for Cuba, such as opening up the economy so that they can, you know, make more money, that actually benefits the Cuban regime.
0: Yeah.
1: I think we need to distinguish there. We need to make sure that when we're talking about Cuba, we distinguish between the Cuban regime and the Cuban people. What makes Cuba stronger makes the Cuban regime stronger as well, because their economy is fully controlled by their corrupt elite.
0: Would the people of Cuba overthrow the regime if they had the power to do so?
1: Absolutely. They are not happy. They have been brutalized and repressed for so many decades at this point. Absolutely. Yeah. If you talk to any Cubans, they will tell you that they are fully in support of maximum pressure.
0: Well, that's what we're going to do. And who knows, Marco Rubio may be the new president of Cuba, too. He's taking on the heads of I don't know how many countries at this point, jokingly, as the State Department secretary. But he's doing a great job. Melissa, thank you for all that you're doing. And thanks for bringing all this to our attention. We appreciate it.
1: Thanks so much for having me.
0: It was a pleasure. Kevin McCullough coming right back. Don't go anywhere.
2: Stick around for more of That Kevin next.
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0: All right, Kevin McCullough, thanking you for being part of the show today. 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There's several stations across the country that have us. It's just, you know, pick one that you like. You can even just go to your streamer, LinkedIn or iHeart or wherever, and just say That Kevin Show live, and it'll pull up all the options for you to listen live from wherever you are in the country. But let me just say this. Tomorrow at 2 p.m., we are launching, in conjunction with our friends at Dominion.chat, an incredible surprise that you are not going to want to miss. It's going to be timely. It's going to be limited. There will be more than one winner, if you will, of what we're going to do. But you need to be with us right at the top of the show tomorrow at 2 p.m. to be able to take advantage of it. And we're going to knock your socks off. I just promise you. And there's no, you don't have to register in advance or anything. You can just go listen to the show at 2 p.m. tomorrow. For your chance to be part of this incredible surprise that we're gonna unleash. And thanks to Dominion.chat for helping make that happen. But there's a lot of other stuff over on the website. Let me just highlight a few of them. All of the podcasts that we do, they are loaded up, and you can get them right there online. 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You don't ever have to miss any of the show. The video segments from my television show are also loaded there and always available for you to access. This weekend, we're going to pay homage to Dolly Parton. We're going to do some other fun things, so I hope that you'll check that out. But if you miss it live on the weekend on TV, you can get it right there on the website, thatkevinshow.com. We have a food section that is filled with stuff that looks so good, it will make your mouth water just going to the page to see it. Stacey Bone, which is the name of the food newsletter that my lovely bride authors for Salem Media across the country, we have the homepage for Stacey Bone at thatkevinshow.com, and you can go there, and every week she's got new things. And this week she's got stuff featuring ideal meals for back to school, so I don't think you're going to want to miss that. That Passport Life is also cataloged at thatkevinshow.com. Full color, fun, brilliant stuff. We're going to have a feature this weekend on the Caribbean heart of London. Do you think of the Caribbean when you think of London? Yet they have a huge Caribbean culture there that is a lot of fun, and they have a celebration coming up soon you're going to want to know about. The city of Ferrara in Italy, and the buskers that come out this time of year, and some of the things that they do on the streets there. we're highlighting really cool stuff that you can't find anywhere else. And then a little closer to home, did you know that America's Revolution had a secret code language that they used for all of the communications? We take you to Claremont University in New York, and we kind of show you what they did and how they did it. But it's all part of our travel content that we have, and that's again at thatkevinshow.com under the tab called That Passport Life. And then finally, if you're a music lover, My little production team and songwriting collective called the T Collective has a page there that's branded just for them as well. So friends, go check it out. ThatKevinShow.com. You will be glad you did. You might win a vacation. You might win other stuff. We've got other cool things popping up there. So I hope you'll check it out. Kevin McCullough, very glad to have had you with us, and we will see you next time.
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10: News this hour from Town Hall. I'm Jason Walker. Grand jury finding that Florida's Republican governor's office misappropriated millions in taxpayer funds. Here's Lisa Dwyer.
11: A Florida grand jury has found that Republican Governor Ron DeSantis's administration misappropriated $10 million in taxpayer money. It diverted to a charity run by his wife and was later used for political purposes. But the grand jury says it does not have enough information to file criminal charges against any individual. DeSantis does not dispute the legitimacy of the secret grand jury report, but he insists that no laws were broken and promises consequences for whomever leaked the sealed document. Democratic nominee for governor David Jolie says the grand jury probe should be reopened. I'm Lisa Dwyer.
10: A lawmaker calling on colleagues for grace.
12: North Carolina Republican Chuck Edwards has implored House colleagues to reconsider his ethics committee report that found he engaged in persistent, unprofessional, and inappropriate conduct toward two female aides and recommended a censure. Edwards' letter, dated Tuesday, asks representatives to distinguish between unconventional conduct and sexual harassment. The committee earlier this month recommended censure, which registers the House's deep disapproval of a lawmaker's conduct that doesn't meet the threshold for expulsion. Edwards, who was first elected in 2022, has already dropped his reelection bid. Bernie Bennett in Washington.
10: Search teams still looking for those affected and missing by the flooding in Nepal and China right on the border there. Meanwhile, now details are sketchy, but we are learning at least 90 Americans are there and they're unaccounted for. Three Americans have been rescued. Meanwhile, there are misleading reports on how many people may have died and are still missing in the flooding. More on these stories, townhall.com.
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10: Chinese diplomat says his country and the U.S. have obstacles to overcome ahead of the expected September summit between the nation's two presidents.
14: Foreign Minister Wang Yi met with U.S. Ambassador to China David Perdue this week. Chinese state broadcaster CCTV reports he called on both sides to focus on a positive agenda, manage differences, remove interference, and overcome obstacles to high-level exchanges. Presidents Trump and Xi met in May in Beijing, and at that time pledged to keep the relationship stable and maintain the fragile trade truce. Rich Thomason, Washington.
10: Governing body of European soccer preparing a criminal complaint against FIFA President Gianni Infantino in the Swiss courts. Now, the action is reportedly for possible financial mismanagement over his failed plan to sell future World Cup profits to private investors. Breaking news and analysis, townhall.com. Massive naval vessel on its way home to America.
15: The USS Abraham Lincoln originally deployed last November from San Diego, and it arrived in the Middle East in January. There it supported the U.S. war against Iran. Now it's finally on its way back home after more than 250 days at sea. Thailand's defense ministry says the Lincoln and its crew will get a break next week on their way back home, making a stop in Thailand for some rest and recovery. I'm Ben Thomas.
10: Well, the number of people filing for unemployment benefits fell last week. Labor Department says jobless claims slipped to 203,000 last week from a revised 207,000 the week before. And youngsters under 18 are going to see some changes in Instagram and Facebook thanks to that deal that Meta Platforms agreed to. But critics say it may not solve the problems overnight. More on these stories, townhall.com.
16: What do all these people need? Young people, middle-aged people, older people. They all need a word of encouragement. They need to know that their lives matter.
17: People tend to listen to matters we talk about when what we talk about matters to them. Today, Pastor Greg Laurie says encouragement is always welcome.
16: There's nothing as refreshing as an encouraging word or deed. It's like a fresh drink of water on a hot summer day.

0: The gospel can be an uncomfortable message. It's a message of sin and its consequences, but of course the remedy found in the Lord's sacrifice. But that discussion can be so effective in an atmosphere of encouragement. It's what their heart needs, wrapped in what their heart wants. And today on A New Beginning, Pastor Greg Laurie points out how to be an encourager in the tradition of Barnabas. As we study the book of Acts today, we'll see how we can follow in his reassuring footsteps.
1: So I heard about a group of frogs that were walking through the forest. Why, you're laughing already. I haven't even told the story yet. Anyway, a group of frogs are walking through the forest, and two of the frogs fall into this pit. The other frogs look over the side, and they yell to the frogs at the bottom of the pit, "You're as good as dead. You're never going to get out of there." Well, the frogs didn't want to stay in the pit, and they started to jump and jump and jump. And the frogs up on the top said, "You're not going to make it. You're not going to get up here. You're never going to get out of that pit. You're going to die." And one of the frogs got so discouraged, he just laid down and died. But the other frog would not give up. He kept jumping, jumping, jumping, jumping. Finally, he jumps out of the pit. The other frogs say, "Didn't you hear us? We told you you couldn't get out of the pit." He said, "Sorry, I'm hard of hearing, and I thought you were cheering for me." This is a true story. And then I stepped on the frog and killed him. No, I did not. That's sad, isn't it? It's all fake. Okay, I bring this up because we live in a time now where there's just so much discouragement. So many people discouraging you and me each and every day. If you don't believe me, just go on social media. All the trolls out there with their anger and hostility and attacks. You'll never make it. You'll never succeed. You'll never be the person you want to be. They bully you online, and on it goes. And this is why so many people are affected in an adverse way. I think it's affecting the mental health of our nation, especially young people. Depression rates among 14 to 17 year olds has grown 60% from 2009 to 2017. That's really a lot. Suicide rates among young people have doubled in a decade. And 43% of millennials and Gen Zs are very concerned about their mental health. But it's not just young people that are facing this depression. It's affecting older people too. People who are getting on in years feel left out, forgotten, unappreciated. They're seeking hope, wanting their lives to matter because they're dealing with struggles. Maybe their health is failing. Maybe they've lost a mate, or they're struggling with some kind of an illness. Suicide is up among older folks as well. Men who are 65 or older are the highest risk of suicide today. Adults 85 and older are the second most likely age group to die from suicide. So what do all these people need? Young people, middle-aged people, older people. They all need a word of encouragement. They need to know that their lives matter. I can still remember discouraging things that were said to me as a kid. When I was in high school, I didn't get very good grades, I have to tell you. And so one teacher wrote this little commentary on my report card right next to D, C, D, F, etc. Greg Laurie spends too much time sitting in the classroom, staring at the window, daydreaming and drawing cartoons. And then she offered this encouraging word: "He will never amount to anything." Thank you for those encouraging words. When I was in elementary school, I became a little bit of a troublemaker. I was sent to military school for a few years, and boy, I tell you what, they got me in shape. I mean, I was on the honor roll. I was a good cadet, marching around in my little uniform. But then when I got out of military school and went into the public school system of California and realized how much I could get away with, I went from honor roll student cadet to juvenile delinquent. And it was so bad that one teacher in a classroom next to mine, hearing of the constant harassment I dealt toward my teacher, said to her class, I'd like to take Greg Laurie and bury him up to his neck in the sand in the blazing sun and watch the ants eat him alive. The kids told me this after the class, and I actually thought that was kind of cool. I don't know what was... Really? She said that about me? But, you know, encouragement really matters. So I want to talk about a guy in the book of Acts that was known for encouraging others. Actually, his given name was Joseph, but he was given a nickname. And his nickname was Barnabas, which means the son of encouragement, or another way to translate it, he was known basically as Mr. Encouragement. Mr. Encouragement. I love that. And he steps in at a critical time in the life of the Apostle Paul. Before he was the Apostle Paul, when he was still Saul, the notorious Christian killer, the man who hunted down followers of Jesus Christ, the man who met Christ on the road to Damascus. The problem was a lot of people weren't buying it. They weren't believing that Saul was actually now a Christian. Enter Barnabas. Enter Mr. Encouragement. Barnabas says, oh, you're a believer for sure. I've talked to you. I know your conversion is real. That brings me to point number one. An encourager sees the potential in others and cheers them on. So Barnabas, Mr. Encouragement, takes Saul of Tarsus under his wing and encourages him. And he even says, let's go on the road together. Let's go share the gospel together. So Barnabas is helping Saul. He's discipling Saul. He's teaching Saul later to become Paul. He sees the potential. Acts chapter 9, verse 26. Go back a few verses, chapters. When Saul arrived in Jerusalem, he tried to meet with the believers, but they were all afraid of him and they did not believe that he had truly become a believer. Then Barnabas brought him to the apostles and told them, Saul had seen the Lord on the road to Damascus, and the Lord had spoken to Saul, and he told them that Saul had preached boldly in the name of Jesus. I love that. So Barnabas takes his credibility, and he had a lot of it. He was loved by everybody. And he put it on the line for the newly converted Saul to, listen, I'm vouching for this guy. He's a real Christian. And that's something that we all need in life. We need a Barnabas, or you need to be a Barnabas. Let me say that again. We all need a Barnabas or an encourager, or we need to be a Barnabas encouraging others. And your words matter, and your encouragement matters. And let's review the Great Commission. Jesus speaking, go into all the world and make disciples of all nations, baptizing them in the name of the Father, Son, and the Holy Spirit, teaching them to observe all things that I have commanded you, and lo, I am with you even to the end of the age. It's given to every Christian. It's given to you. It's given to me. And it's interesting because in that statement, lo, I am with you even to the end of the age, contextually in the original language, it's implying that Jesus will be with us in a special way when we're fulfilling the Great Commission. That's not to say he won't be with us all the time, because he said, I'll never leave you or forsake you. But it is to say, Jesus speaking, I will be with you when you do this. I will open doors for you. I will put words in your mouth. I will direct you to the right people. I'll be with you. So your job, your mission, should you decide to accept it, is to go and make disciples, teaching them to observe all things that I have commanded you. So Barnabas did this for the newly converted Saul. And God wants you to do this for somebody else. Because there are people that need your help right now. People that are hurting. People that have fallen spiritually. James 5:19 says, brothers, if any of you should wander from the truth and someone should bring him back, remember that whoever turns a sinner from the error of his way will save him from death and cover a multitude of sins. I love that.
0: Pastor Greg Laurie will have the second half of his message in just a moment.
1: You know, I've heard people describe a trip to Israel as seeing the Bible actually come to life. Hey, everybody, Greg Laurie. And I've been to Israel many times, and I've led a lot of tours, and I have to say that's absolutely true. Listen, when you're walking on the same stones that Jesus himself walked on, well, that's something that's enriching to your faith. It's not just a travel experience. It actually energizes and enhances your study of the Bible. Think of it this way. It's a vacation with a purpose. And we're going to be taking a tour of Israel April 6 to 15, 2027. You can find out more at israel.harvest.org.
2: Step right into biblical history. 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Well, we're getting some good counsel on the importance of encouragement today. Pastor Greg continues his study based in Acts chapter 11.
1: Now, sometimes what people need is just a friend. You don't have to know all the answers. We think, I have to be a theologian. No, you don't. You can get on the job training. You can learn what you need to learn as you need it, but you can get in there and just engage in what I like to describe as a ministry of presence, just being there. Let's say someone's in a hospital room and they're in pain and they're in need. Sometimes just being there. You don't need a sermon. Everything isn't a sermon. You might be surprised to hear me say that because I'm a preacher, right? But there's a time to sermonize. And then there's a time to just empathize and just care and offer the appropriate scriptures at the right time. And here's another thing to think about. Whatever you're going through in life is preparing you for something else, and he can take the pain of your life and use it. Look, I wouldn't wish my childhood on anyone, but now I use it as a tool to help other people because they'll tell me about their upbringing, and I'll say, well, here was my upbringing, and here's what God did for me, and he can do this for you. And having my son go to be with the Lord in 2008, if I could bring him back, I would do it in a moment. But I realized that this happened. I don't know why it happened, but I will not waste my pain. And I use it as a tool now to help other people who've heard the devastating news that their child has died or their spouse has died or a loved one has died. And so I know that I can come and just help them through that. I don't really have that much to say, but if I can in some way, shape, or form help them through that difficult time, that's what I want to do. We all want to be that encourager because there's nothing as refreshing as an encouraging word or deed. It's like a fresh drink of water on a hot summer day. Proverbs 25:25 says, good news from far away is like cold water to the thirsty. I think encouragement may be the greatest need in our world today. That brings me to my second point. If you want to be an encourager, you will help other Christians grow in their faith. If you want to be an encourager, you will help other Christians grow in their faith. So Barnabas and Paul went on a missionary journey together. And it became pretty clear that Paul had a great gift to preach, even greater than Barnabas's gift. So Barnabas sort of stepped aside and let Paul do what he did. He was doing his job well. Now, they did have a conflict, and we'll talk about this later, and they parted ways as friends, but they did part ways. But the point of it is, Barnabas had done his job. What was his job? To disciple Paul, to help Paul get acclimated to the church, to help Paul discover, cultivate, and use the gifts that God had given to him. Once that was done, now Barnabas can exit the scene and go do it again. That's our job. It's sort of like wash, rinse, repeat, right? In the same way, preach, encourage, disciple, repeat. Preach, encourage, disciple, repeat. You just do it over and over again for as many people as you can. Mr. Encouragement. Here's an instance in Acts chapter 11 now, the verse we turn to, when they dispatched Barnabas for a special project. God was working, and people were coming to Christ. And they said, hey, let's send Mr. Encouragement over there. Acts 11, 22. And when the church at Jerusalem heard what had happened, they sent Barnabas to Antioch. When he arrived and saw this evidence of God's blessing, he was filled with joy and he encouraged the believers to stay true to the Lord. Barnabas was a good man, full of the Holy Spirit and strong in faith. And many people were brought to the Lord. I love that. He was a good man, full of the Holy Spirit and strong in faith. Let that be said of you, that you're a good man, a good woman, full of the Holy Spirit, encouraging others. And I love the word that Barnabas gave to the believers there. He encouraged the believers to stay true to the Lord. And I want to encourage you to do the same right now. Stay true to the Lord. Hold the course that you are on. Don't deviate from it to the left or the right. I've mentioned Chuck Smith a couple times in this message. Here's one last story. I was having lunch with him once. So we're sitting there and I said, Chuck, if an older Chuck could speak to a younger Chuck, what would you say to yourself? And Chuck said, Greg, will you stop asking me these stupid questions? I just want to eat my food. No, he didn't say that, but he should have. He said, hold the course. What he meant was just stay on that path that you're on and don't get off that path. And that's what Barnabas was saying to the believers. He encouraged the believers to stay true to the Lord. And let me close with this. Hold your course. I know it's hard. Maybe you've hit a rough patch. Maybe there's some problems. Maybe you've stumbled and you've fallen. Then get back up again. God gives second chances and he'll see you through whatever you're going through because he's bigger than your problem. It's going to get better. But you know, I mentioned in the beginning of this message that there are some that are so down, they're so discouraged, they've even thought of taking their lives. And let me just say, if I'm talking to anyone who has entertained those thoughts, please reject them. Push them out of your mind because you are loved by a lot of people more than you know. You're needed. You're wanted. And best of all, you're loved by God. And no matter what things you've done wrong, he will forgive you, but you must come to him. Don't even think of taking your own life. Instead, give your life to Jesus Christ, and you'll find life. Jesus said, whoever will lose his life for my sake will find it. Amen. What does that even mean? To lose your life means I take my dreams, my aspirations, my hopes, and I say, this is what I'd like to do, but Lord, I want your will more than my will. Even if there's a conflict, I want it. And here's what you'll discover. You'll discover God's plans for you are far better than your plans for yourself. But it starts with giving your life to Jesus Christ. And so I'm going to close by extending an invitation to anybody here. If you're not sure if Jesus is living in your life, if you haven't asked him to forgive you of your sin, it can happen right here, right now. My whole life changed on a Friday in 1970. I didn't wake up in the morning and say, hey, I think that I'll change my entire course of living and become a Christian. And then maybe one day I'll even become a preacher and lose all of my hair. That's my goal. No, that thought did not cross my mind. But that's what God had in store for me. Who knows what God has in store for you? So we're going to close in prayer. And if you don't know Jesus yet, this is your moment to come to him and believe. Let's pray. Father, thank you for your word to us. Thank you for your encouragement to us. And thank you for your promise to us. The promise to forgive us of all of our sins. If we'll turn from them and put our faith in Jesus Christ, who died on the cross for our sin and rose again from the dead. I pray for any person here, if they don't know you yet, Lord, let this be the moment they believe. If you want Jesus Christ to come into your life and forgive you of your sin, just pray this simple prayer. Lord Jesus, I know that I'm a sinner, but I know that you're the Savior who died on the cross for me. I turn from my sin now. And I choose to follow you. I want your will for my life. I ask this now in Jesus' name. Amen.

0: 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And in it, you point out how the Bible gives us a biblical worldview.
1: Yeah.
0: What does that actually look like in everyday life?
1: Yeah, well, a biblical worldview is learning to think biblically, not emotionally. And, you know, every day we are bombarded with all kinds of information. It starts with your phone, scrolling through X or other social media platforms. You're absorbing information, a lot of it not helpful, some of it even potentially hurtful. Then there's the television. Then there's just a stream of things that you hear and are exposed to each and every day. So Romans 12 sums it up as follows. It says, Paul speaking, I urge you, therefore, brothers, to present yourselves to God as a living sacrifice, holy and acceptable. Don't be conformed to this world, but be transformed by the renewing of your mind, that you might know what is the good and perfect will of God. So two things Paul tells us is, well, three, really. First, present yourself to God. Present your mind to God, present your life to God, present your day to God. Number two, don't be conformed to this world's way of thinking. As one translation puts it, don't let this world squeeze you into its mold. What should I do instead? Be transformed by your study of the Word of God. Don't be conformed to this world. Be transformed by the renewing of your mind. How do you renew your mind? Fill it with the Bible. That's the best thing you can do. So I talk about this and a whole lot more in a new book that I've written titled What Every Growing Christian Needs to Know. Let me help you get your mind set on the right track so you can learn to think and then act biblically. The title of the book I want to send you is What Every Growing Christian Needs to Know.
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5: When does life begin? Biology says light flashes across the surface of the egg at conception, and a unique combination of 23 pairs of chromosomes forms. The Bible says, "Thine eyes did see my substance, yet being unperfect. And in thy book all my members were written, which in continuance were fashioned when as yet there was none of them." Life begins at conception.
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Welcome to today's edition of Time in the Vineyard with pastor teacher Jeff Touring. Today's broadcast is being brought to you from the pulpit of Liberty Valley Church, Northfield, Ohio.

Micah 6, we'll begin reading in verse 1. Hear ye now what the Lord saith. Arise, contend thou before the mountains, and let the hills hear thy voice. Hear ye, O mountains, the Lord's controversy, and ye strong foundations of the earth. For the Lord hath a controversy with his people, and he will plead with Israel. O my people, what have I done unto thee? And wherein have I wearied thee? Testify against me. For I brought thee up out of the land of Egypt, and redeemed thee out of the house of servants. And I sent before thee Moses, Aaron, and Miriam. O my people, remember now what Balak, king of Moab, consulted, and what Balaam, the son of Beor, answered him from Shittim unto Gilgal, that ye may know the righteousness of the Lord. Wherewith shall I come before the Lord and bow myself before the high God? Shall I come before him with burnt offerings, with calves of a year old? Will the Lord be pleased with thousands of rams, or with 10,000s of rivers of oil? Shall I give my firstborn for my transgression, the fruit of my body for the sin of my soul? He hath showed thee, O man, what is good, and what doth the Lord require of thee but to do justly, and to love mercy, and to walk humbly with thy God. The Lord's voice crieth unto the city, and the man of wisdom shall see thy name. Hear ye the rod, and who hath appointed it? Are there yet the treasures of wickedness in the house of the wicked, and the scant measure that is abominable? Shall I count them pure with the wicked balances and with the bag of deceitful weights? For the rich men thereof are full of violence, and the inhabitants thereof have spoken lies, and their tongue is deceitful in their mouth. Therefore also will I make thee sick in smiting thee, in making thee desolate because of thy sins. Thou shalt eat, but not be satisfied, and thy casting down shall be in the midst of thee. Thou shalt take hold, but shalt not deliver. And that which deliverest will I give up to the sword. Thou shalt sow, but thou shalt not reap. Thou shalt tread the olives, but thou shalt not anoint thee with oil, and sweet wine, but shalt not drink wine. For the statutes of Omri are kept, and all the works of the house of Ahab, and ye walk in their counsels, that I should make thee a desolation, and the inhabitants thereof an hissing. Therefore ye shall bear the reproach of my people. What I'd like to do here is pull a verse from Paul, Sothori Ribbon in Micah 6, and we'll go over to Galatians chapter 6. And I just want to look at one verse that I think we're somewhat familiar with, at least in the church, an encouraging verse. Paul writes to the church at Galatia in chapter 6 and verse 9, he said, "Let us not be weary in well-doing, for in due season we shall reap if we faint not." The reason that Paul has to say this, he instructs them or encourages them to let us not be weary in well-doing, is because we can. You can get weary in well-doing. In fact, it's common, because life is long, the journey is long, and so the fight, sometimes you just can get a little weary. That's the reason why Paul is encouraging them not to do that. Don't fall into that. It's going to happen. It's going to happen at some times. But you want to control yourself and realize that we're still in the good fight. And therefore, let us not be weary in well-doing. Because he tells us, for in due season, the time will come. For in due season, we shall reap if we faint not.
The fight is noble. We are his footmen. There are no other. If we were to drop the sword and lay down and die, there would be none behind us to take it. It is us. We are the remnant. So I would say to us all here at Liberty to not to be weary in well-doing, because you can get weary. There's a song that somebody sent to me by Aaron Lewis, "Am I the Only One?" Elijah the prophet thought he was the only one. "I and only I am left." He said, "No, there are about 7,000 of prophets that haven't bowed the knee to Baal. They're all fighting, sword in hand." So with that, then we can look at what's happening in Micah, because that very topic is actually coming up in Micah, but it's not in a positive light. So in Micah 6:1, he says, "Hear ye now what the Lord saith, arise." In other words, all rise. We're entering into a courtroom. He says, "And contend thou before the mountains, and let the hills hear thy voice. Hear ye, O mountains, the Lord's controversy, and ye strong foundations of the earth. For the Lord hath a controversy with his people, and he will plead with Israel." God is a judicious God, so he lays it out in a way of legal proceedings. The mountains and the inanimate creation are going to stand witness to the court proceedings that are before us. It's a hearing. What's interesting is God is going to act as the defendant. Doesn't belong on the defendant's team, but in his teaching by way of leading and the humility of it, right or wrong, he says, "O my people," in verse 3, "what have I done unto you?" What did I do to you? "Wherein have I wearied thee?" God is saying that because they were weary. Right or wrong in the premise, whether or not they deserved it or not, we know that the behavior of Micah there was definitely corrupt. The people were in a terrible situation. Holiness certainly was out the window, and the corruption in government was just reaching new peaks.

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3: Are either at Walmart thinking of going to Walmart or Giant Eagle or to do whatever it is that their business is on a Sunday when their day off is. But either way, they're not in church. They don't know. They are blind. And they can't help themselves. A blind man cannot heal himself. A dead man cannot raise himself from the dead. But in God's providence and His choice, He just, in His love, decided that this little group would be saved from eternal damnation. And so He brings this up. You're weary of serving the Lord? You're weary? Let's just remind you of our destiny. I saved you. In fact, I did more than save you. I was your shield and your protector once you were saved. And sometimes after we were saved or before we were saved. Before I got saved, We were young, you know, bucks, and we were doing things, and we went out to Kent, and we drank like pigs, and we were just barely making it home in the car, aiming with one eye, trying to keep ourselves on the road, and then I dozed off, and the guy beside me completely dozed off. He was done, but I dozed off, and it was at the time where the turnpike was fixing the bridges. So, by the Lord's grace, I wake up about 300 feet before the bridge is no longer there. Cut the wheel, yell a little bit, the guy wakes up, what? Barrels, boom, boom, boom, boom, right over the hood, right over the windshield, construction barrels. Just made it right across the lanes and across the bridge. Maybe 1,000 feet down to our painful death, but the Lord decided that He would be my shield. That was before I was saved. He said, not only did I save you, I brought you up out of Egypt. But verse 5, O my people, remember now what Balak, king of Moab, consulted, and what Balaam, the son of Beor, answered him from Shittim all the way to Gilgal. They were kept saying, let me curse them. Let me curse Israel. And he's offering money. Curse this people. And God wouldn't allow it. He shielded them from the fiery darts. Not only did He save them, but He preserves us to do His work. If you jump down to verse 9, look what he says. The Lord's voice crieth unto the city. Now again, we have to remember, the country at this time is completely corrupt. There is no safety. All the three-letter enterprises are corrupt. They are all gone astray. You can't get justice out of anyone because the last enterprise will cover up for the first one. But the Lord's voice, though, cries in the city, it says. We just saw the prayer of Christina on the Senate floor. A God-honoring, Christ-glorifying shot across the bow. It's the Lord's voice, because the only voice that the Lord has is ours. We are His hands, we are His feet, we are His mouthpiece. The only shots that are fired are from us. And so even in the corrupt time, the Lord's voice crieth unto the city. You see, we not only rattle our swords, but we use them. I'm reading a book that I just told a brother that is the events that led up to the revolution. So he's dealing with the years of 1773, 74, of 1775. And what I'm noticing as I go through these, the testimonies of people that I've never heard of, is how often the correspondence mentioned brings up the name of Sam Adams. Always lighting brush fires of freedom by his words, his correspondence, his writings. We need a Sam Adams. The Lord's voice crieth unto the city.

0: And the man of wisdom shall see thy name. They're going to see whether they will hear or whether they will forbear, for they are a rebellious house. At least they will know that there hath been a prophet among them. But it's too little, too late. And that's where the warning comes in, at least how I think. You know, as you're reading these things, we're finding a lot of parallels in this government to our government. There's a lot of parallels in that day to our day. And then we find out that what happens is it was too little, too late. We know the outcome. The Assyrians are coming. The Babylonians are coming. The country will be a wasteland, a desolation. So we know too little, too late. And so when you read this and you think of this and you wonder, if I could go back and do something, I know that I'm really no one, but if I could do something, if I could be a Sam Adams or someone who could just at least make writings or say or do, because we know that in the eventual time, it's too little too late. But if you could go back and do more, that's why we can't be weary in well-doing. But it was too little too late. The rich and the powerful were not swayed. So he says, are there yet treasures of wickedness in the house of the wicked and the scant measure that is abominable? Shall I count them pure with the wicked balances and with the bag of deceitful weights? The corruption was too deep. It was so ingrained into them, the bag of corruption, deceitful weights. All the business transactions were just gone. For the rich men thereof are full of violence. They're drunk with power. They're addicts. They cannot let it go. How many of these men that we see in Congress or in the Senate that are multi-millionaires? We know what they collect and pay. Where does this money come from? Well, there's a whole block in D.C. called lobbyists. So then most of their time is spent just becoming reelected. It was the same as here. The rich men are full of violence, and the inhabitants thereof have spoken lies, and their tongue is a deceitful in their mouth. Therefore, and here's the bad news, will I make thee sick, and smiting thee, and making thee desolate because of thy sins. It's an illness. Just sick. Things are going to start to spiral downward slowly, surely, incrementally, where most of the people don't even realize. Our culture does that. I mentioned a couple of weeks ago about clothing, and boy, did I get the backlash. If you look at the cultural pictures of 50 years ago, go to an Indians game. Well, I don't recommend going to an Indians game with the idolatry, but if you do go, do you realize 50 years ago that men wore ties to the Indians game? Just saying. We're frogs in a pot being boiled slowly. And we don't even know it. It's how they were here. No different. We're all guilty. So we're not throwing stones. I will make thee sick. Look at verse 14. Thou shalt eat. There'll be food, but you won't be satisfied. It's like the food has no nutrients anymore. Thy casting down shall be in the midst of thee, and thou shalt take hold, but thou shalt not deliver. You're going to give it a good effort, but it isn't just, it just seems like it just never really works. We spin our tires a lot, but we don't really get very far. We don't accomplish a lot. And that which thou deliverest will I give up to the sword. Look, again, 15. Thou shalt sow, but shalt not reap. Thou shalt tread the olives, but thou shalt not anoint thee with oil. It's not that there's a shortage of olives. It just seems like, we're working and working and working and working and nothing seems to come of it. Do you ever feel that way? He says, but you won't anoint thee. You'll tread the olives, but you won't anoint yourself with oil and sweet wine, but you're not actually going to drink any. And then he tells us a secret why. He says, for the statutes of Omri are kept. What are those? Does anyone know what the statutes of Omri are? I mean, and the works of the house of Ahab, that's a little more familiar, but he's talking about something 200 years prior. The statutes of Omri, who's Omri? What I'd like to do is to just go down a labyrinth through the Bible, because if we go down a labyrinth that starts out 200 years ago with the statutes of Omri, it's interesting that a labyrinth will go through the entire pages of the Bible and will end up coming out in the very same place of Micah. Throw your ribbon in here and let's go back to 1 Kings chapter 16. We'll travel about 200 years prior into 1 Kings and we'll learn of the chronicles of a king named Omri. 1 Kings chapter 16, in verse 23, it says, "In the 31st year of Asa, king of Judah, began Omri to reign over Israel 12 years. 6 years reigned he in Tisra." Now look what he does. "And he bought the hill of Samaria." The kingdom is now divided, and he buys a little hill. We're familiar with it, the land of Samaria, but this is the beginning of it. He buys this hill, the hill of Samaria of Shemar, for 2 talents of silver, and built on the hill, and called the name of the city which he built after the name of Shemar, owner of the hill of Samaria. So he bought this hill. But we know what he bought it for, because history will then go on to tell us that he bought this hill for worship. He thought it was a good idea. Let's buy this beautiful hill and we'll worship on this hill, the hill of Samaria. That sounds good. Worshiping is good. Right? Liberals will tell you that you don't need to come to church to worship. They will tell you you can worship wherever you want to. You can worship in the woods. You can worship in the campground. You can worship on the hill. You can worship wherever you want to, as long as your heart is okay. The liberals will say you don't need to be in church to worship on Sunday morning because it's only a building. That's what the liberals say. But let me remind them of the words of Jeremiah. "For that heart that you say is good is deceitful above all things, desperately wicked, who can know it?" Liberalism is a downhill slope. Slowly, surely, eating away at the fabric. Sounded good at the time. He bought a hill. We're going to worship there. Pays good money for it. Does an honorable thing. Names the hill after the original owner. But look at the slope. Verse 25, "But Omri wrought evil in the eyes of the Lord and did worse than all that were before him. For he walked in all the way of Jeroboam, the son of Nebat, and in his sin." Now look at this phrase here that the Bible does in 26. It says, "And in his sin, wherewith he made Israel to sin." That's the statutes of Omri. He made them to sin. The king, the legislator, made them to sin. Sure could have used a Sam Adams to start a revolt. Or a Billy Graham or a Billy Sunday or some preacher or prophet. Revolt. Don't do it. Don't use Romans 13 as an excuse. Amen. We are not subjects. We are citizens. We are subjects to the king and him alone. We have a legislation in our land that is the very scourge of our land. It's called abortion. We don't think of it very often. I don't speak of it very often. It's not the unpardonable sin. It can be forgiven. If you've been a part of it, it's in your history. It's in your past. We have a past. It is what it is. It's forgivable, believe me. But it is a scourge of our land. I looked today to see what the numbers are just this morning really quick. And it's over 1 million babies annual. 1 million babies annual are killed. And what my first thought was, honestly, what did they do with the bodies? What do you do with hundreds of thousands of little bodies? There's a market for that. There's money for that.
1: There's corruption for that. And if there's a buyer, we will find and produce sellers. There's a scourge in our land of killing human beings that are young in the womb. Sometimes now even outside of the womb. You think, how do they do that? I mean, how do they do that? How could you be a doctor and do that? Let's take the instrument and know that there's a child there, and we're just going to stab the child. Maybe in the head, maybe in the chest. Might have to stab them multiple times because sometimes it doesn't work. Sometimes they even give birth alive, and now they're even killing them on the table. How could you be a doctor and do that? Satanic at best, satanic at worst. It's the scourge of our land.
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7: Breaking news this hour from Town Hall. I'm Rich Thomason. The international search and rescue effort continues along the Nepal-Tibet border, the region devastated by catastrophic flooding.
8: The casualty figures continue to rise in what has become the worst disaster Nepal has seen since an earthquake in 2015. This time, experts believe a glacier collapsing could have triggered flooding. Helicopters are still flying over the mountains, searching for survivors and delivering relief supplies. Hundreds of people have been rescued, including most of the 450 people trapped in a tunnel in Trishuli. Rescue efforts continue, and moments like these offer hope to the families we meet who are desperately waiting for news of their loved ones.
7: The BBC's Esadei Mushiri, the death toll at least 469, more than 1,500 people are missing. Federal judge has again blocked President Trump's attempt to guard against fraud in voting by mail. An appeal is expected. Full speed ahead on building the White House ballroom and security complex.
9: It's the perfect way to report progress. President Trump with a sneak peek of the new White House ballroom. He releases two pictures on his Truth Social page. The first one of a worker painting one of the ornate huge columns, and another photo showing all the scaffolding.
7: Correspondent Laura Winters. It's a majestic body of water, one that rarely freezes in the wintertime. We've known it as Lake Ontario, but now a presidential decree renames it Lake America. President Trump ordering the change amid the trade dispute with Canada, which insists it is and always will be Lake Ontario. Tropical storms Carina and Lowell have formed in the Pacific, far from land. In the Atlantic, it's Tropical Storm Dolly, which could bring flooding rains to parts of the Caribbean in the coming days. Stock futures are mixed on Wall Street this morning. The Dow futures, 67 points higher. NASDAQ futures down 83, and the S&P futures off 2.5 points. More on these stories, townhall.com.
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0: Welcome to Through the Bible. You'll want to fasten your seatbelt and hold on because we're going to be traveling through the ancient land of Egypt, and we'll be going pretty fast. Our teacher is Dr. J. Vernon McGee, and our lesson is in Exodus chapter 2. And since we'll be moving so quickly, you may want to hear this study again, as it lays the foundation for much of what's going to follow as God prepares Moses to lead his people out of Egypt. Remember, it's available anytime in our app or at ttb.org. I'm Steve Schwetz, and before we get started, Greg and I have a letter to read that I know you're going to love.
1: We do. Steve, you often talk about what a joy it'll be to meet people in heaven that we've had a chance to minister to.
0: Absolutely.
1: I can't wait to meet all of the prisoners from around the world.
0: Yeah.
1: And so we have a wonderful letter from a prisoner right here in the U.S.
0: Yeah. Why don't you go ahead and read it?
1: It starts this way. I want to share my testimony of how the Lord found me. Good start. Good theology.
0: Yes.
1: All right. He goes on. When I was lost and broken. Back in 1994, when I was 33 years old, I was sitting in jail. My spirit was crushed under the weight of it all. Everything felt unjust, and I was filled with anger and confusion. One day, a man who himself was facing a long prison sentence came up to me and handed me a Bible. I didn't think much of it at first, but I began to open it to the book of Matthew. There I saw the words, "Lay not up for yourselves treasures on earth." The truth is, I had no schooling. I didn't know how to read or write properly. I tried to read those words, but I couldn't understand them. So I cried out to Father God Almighty and asked him, "Please help me read your word." And he did. He opened my eyes. Suddenly, I could understand what I read, not because of anything I had done, but because of his mercy. You want to pick this up, Steve?
0: Yeah. Before I went to jail, I thought I was doing all right in this world. But the truth is, I was living in sin. I was a fornicator. I was an alcoholic. I was a liar. And in that jail cell, God showed me something deeper, that I wasn't just condemned in this world, but I was on the path to darkness without him. Then they placed me in solitary confinement. What felt like punishment became the place where I was truly found. In that silence, God opened my ears. He opened my heart. He showed me his mercy in a way I had never known before. When I was brought back into the general population, something had changed. Other inmates began to come up to me with questions. I didn't have an education. I didn't have all the answers. All I could say was, "He opened my eyes, and I believe." During those years, we were allowed to have radios, and I listened every day to Dr. J. Vernon McGee. For 4 years, I listened and learned, growing in the Word. At first, I was still angry, but over time, God showed me something greater. Even in the middle of injustice, he was bringing me to the truth. When I was released, I began to witness right away, and I quickly saw how much the truth is hated. Even my own family turned away from me. Today, I have very little in this world, but now I understand why, "Lay not up for yourselves treasures upon earth." Those words are no longer just something I read, they're something I live, because now I know this. I do not fear death. Through the blood of Jesus Christ, the grave has no victory and death has no sting for those who have the love of Christ. And I thank God that he found me, even in a jail cell.
1: Wow. Powerful, powerful stuff.
0: Absolutely. 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
1: 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We just marvel at your power, and we ask for you to keep moving powerfully through your word around the world today. In Jesus' name, amen.
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2: Now, friends, we come today to the second chapter of the book of Exodus, and if you have your Bible, will you turn there with us? Because we want to begin right there, and we would appreciate very much having you turn to this passage. It'll make it more meaningful to you. And if you have the notes and outlines, to follow along with them. And now we find them here in the book of Exodus as we begin it. It just continues the story. But there's been a hiatus of about 3.5 centuries. There's been this period of 3.5 centuries, and the people of Israel are now slaves in the land of Egypt. And that was according to the way God had predicted it to this man, Abraham. This is the way that God had told him. We have brought before us now Moses, the deliverer. In fact, the first 11 chapters here, we have the deliverer. The first chapter was slavery of Israel in Egypt. Now we have in this chapter 2, the birth of Moses and the first 40 years in Pharaoh's palace. And then when we get to chapter 3, we'll see the call of Moses and his second 40 years in Midian and the incident there at the burning bush. And then we have the return of Moses to Egypt in chapter 4 and the announcement of the deliverance of Israel. And then the rest of the book deals with that period. We have the deliverance then in chapters 12 through 14 by blood and power. And then we have them marching to Mount Sinai in chapters 15 to 18. And we have the giving of the law in chapters 19 through 24. And then the blueprint and construction of the tabernacle in chapters 25 to 40. I'm just giving you the outline of this very marvelous book of Exodus, where nothing has begun, nothing ended. It's just a continuation of the story that was begun in Genesis, and we'll follow it when we get into Leviticus and the book of Numbers. But this is the great book on redemption, the deliverance of the children of Israel, and we're going to see that. Now, I feel like that along with this story, what we need is to have the other accounts concerning Moses, and we'll be filtering them in here from time to time. And we have the story of Moses over in the 11th chapter of Hebrews. And frankly, this is, shall I say, just a capsule account of the book of Exodus, beginning with Moses here, and that's in Hebrews 11, verse 23. Let me read this, and we'll have a background for what we're going to look at. By faith, Moses, when he was born, was hid 3 months of his parents, because they saw that he was a proper child, and they were not afraid of the king's commandment. By faith, Moses, when he was come to years, refused to be called the son of Pharaoh's daughter, choosing rather to suffer affliction with the people of God than to enjoy the pleasures of sin for a season, esteeming the reproach of Christ greater riches than the treasures in Egypt, for he had respect unto the recompense of the reward. By faith he forsook Egypt, not fearing the wrath of the king, for he endured as seeing him who is invisible. Through faith he kept the Passover and the sprinkling of blood, lest he that destroyed the firstborn should touch them. By faith they passed through the Red Sea, as by dry land, which the Egyptians, assaying to do, were drowned. Now that is the record of Exodus, actually, that's put in Hebrews 11 in a rather capsule account. Now we widen it out here in this book, and let me begin reading now with Exodus chapter 2, verse 1. And there went a man of the house of Levi and took to wife a daughter of Levi. That is, to me, a very wonderful way that Moses gives his own record. He gives a very modest account. And that's one reason I am turning to these other sections where we have a mention of Moses, because he certainly is very humble in the way that he presents it. In other words, I'm sure most of us would want to tell about our father and mother in a great deal of detail. He doesn't even mention them by name. These were just ordinary folk. They were in slavery. They were members of the tribe of Levi, and it's just the same old story. We're going to find it again and again in the Word of God, and that is the old story of a man sees a woman and falls in love with her and tells her so, and she loves him, and they get married, and they have a child. That's getting right down to the nitty-gritty, folk, and that's what human life is all about, to tell the truth, and that's the story that is shared. Later on, we're given their name, and I have asked this question of classes, and I've also heard it asked on radio years ago when they had these Bible quizzes, who is Hamram and Jochebed? And boy, they scratch their heads, and folks say, well, never heard of them. Well, that's the name of the man and the woman here of the tribe of Levi, the father and mother of Moses. We'll pick up that name when we get to the 6th chapter. Now, will you notice? And the woman conceived and bare a son. When she saw that he was a goodly child, she hid him 3 months. Now, that's all it said about him. He was a good, healthy child. That's all Moses is saying here. And I'm sure that many of us would like to tell about what a precocious child we were when we were little. And most of us feel that way about it. But Moses, notice how reticent he is in giving his own record. Verse 3, and when she could not longer hide him, she took for him an ark of bulrushes, daubed it with slime and with pitch, put the child therein, and she laid it in the flags by the river's bank. There are several things that we need to comment about here. I think the first thing that's quite evident is that he was not only a good, healthy child, he had a good set of lungs. And they could hide him at first, but there came the day when little Moses could really scream at the top of his voice. And what a contrast that is to him later on when he pleads to the Lord that he can't speak, you know, for the Lord. And I'm afraid a great many of us were good at crying as a baby, but we don't do so well today for the Lord. Well, she has to do something about it now. May I say that there are a lot of pious folk today that would have done it different than Jochebed did it. I think that some of these folk today would have said, well, we're just going to trust the Lord. May I say that's wonderful to say that, but really do you trust the Lord when you actually are playing the fool? She'd have been foolish to have kept this child in the house there when a guard passing by, one of the slave drivers, why, he'd have heard the child. It'd been absurd. Well, somebody I know would come forth and say, well, you know, that the child wouldn't cry when the slave driver went by. How do you know? May I say to you, faith is not a leap in the dark, as I heard a liberal say years ago. If it's a leap in the dark, don't make the leap, friends. God asks you to believe that which is good and solid, and he's never asked you to do anything foolish. When you believe God, you believe God, friends, and not some silly type of circumstance. God expects us to use our good old consecrated gumption. We need a lot of good religious gumption today. And she does a sensible thing. She makes a little ark and she puts Moses in it. This woman now is acting in a sensible way, and that's an evidence she's trusting God. Now, not only that, and his sister stood afar off to wit what would be done to him. So she puts the little sister down there. Now, again, she could have put him down there and said, oh, I trust the Lord. I'll just let him go on. Remember that a mother that I talked to about her son years ago. Well, may I say that the boy's been in prison since then. And I told her what I thought that she ought to do. And she said, well, she didn't feel like that was trusting the Lord. Well, what she did is very foolish. It wasn't really trusting the Lord. Let's be very careful. This pious nonsense today is not trusting the Lord at all. Now, she could put him down there in the bulrushes and said, oh, I just leave him there in the hands of the Lord. But she just happened to put Miriam, his sister, his elder sister, to watch over him down there. And the daughter of Pharaoh came down to wash herself at the river. This is marvelous to me. Here's where the hand of the Lord now is revealed. The Lord's going to intervene, but you got to be sensible first. And she's been sensible. And her maidens walked along by the river's side, and when she saw the ark among the flags, she sent her maid to fetch it. Now, she came down to the Nile River to wash. I have several comments to make there. I went to the place that they say was the place where Moses was put in the bulrushes. Well, my comment is that that would be no place for Pharaoh's daughter to take a bath. She'd be dirtier coming out than she would be going in. That's the first comment. The second is, it sure is a public place, and I don't think Pharaoh's daughter went to a place like that in that day. They were very uncivilized back there. They didn't believe in nudism as we do today. We are, you know, free and believe in freedom today and expressing ourselves and communicating and opening up our minds and all that nonsense. Back there, they were very uncivilized, as you can see. So I'm sure that it was a much more secluded spot than was shown me. But anyway, the important thing here is that God's overruling now. You see, God can intervene. And it's very well that Miriam, the sister of Moses, was there. And when she had opened it, she saw the child, and behold, the babe wept. And at that moment, it was the right time for the child to cry. In fact, at that very moment, the Lord pinched little Moses, and he let out a yelp. And God brought together two things, I tell you, friends, that he's put together in this world. One is a baby's cry in a woman's heart. And Pharaoh's daughter there just couldn't pass it by. And she had compassion on him and said, this is one of the Hebrews' children. Then said his sister, and she's right there to make the suggestion, to Pharaoh's daughter, shall I go and call to thee a nurse of the Hebrew women, that she may nurse the child for thee? That was a very helpful suggestion of Miriam. And by the way, Miriam is not going to let her young brother Moses forget that later on, by the way. You see, this is a very human story we are reading. Let's get rid, when we read the Bible, friends, of all this pious nonsense and get down to the nitty-gritty and find out what God's really trying to tell us today, because I think he's speaking to us on every page of this book. Now, will you notice? And Pharaoh's daughter said to her, go. It was a good suggestion. And the maid went and called the child's mother. My friend, this is a real turn of events, and it shows how God really moves when we act sensibly and move by faith sensibly. Now, the very mother of the child is called to nurse her own baby and is going to be paid for it. You can't beat that, friends. And you can't beat God when he is really moving in our hearts and lives. Now notice this. And Pharaoh's daughter said unto her, take this child away and nurse it for me, and I will give thee thy wages. And the woman took the child and nursed it, and the child grew. And she brought him unto Pharaoh's daughter, and he became her son. Now don't let that go by, because that is very meaningful and includes a great deal. And she called his name Moses, for she said, because I drew him out of the water. And the word means to draw out. She had drawn him out of the water. And that was the meaning of his name. Now, this is very important for us to see, and I must take just a moment here to dwell on this. And he spent 40 years yonder in the court of Pharaoh, and he was the adopted son of Pharaoh's daughter. And at that time, by the way, there was a queen that was childless. And Moses would have been the next Pharaoh, by the way. And notice this, verse 11, it came to pass in those days when Moses was grown that he went out unto his brethren, looked on their burdens, and he spied an Egyptian smiting a Hebrew, one of his brethren. Now, we're going to look at that in just a moment. But what I'm trying to do is cover these first 40 years of the life of Moses. Now, he spent them in the court of Pharaoh, and he was being raised there. Several things I'd like to say about that period that must have been true. He was trained in Egypt, so much so that he looked like an Egyptian, talked like an Egyptian, acted like an Egyptian. And he was recognized as that when he went to Midian, as we shall see. Now, obviously, he was educated in the Temple of the Sun, the great university of that day. And this Temple of the Sun was a great university, although it didn't prepare him to serve God. There are a great deal that can be said about that Temple of the Sun. We underrate the Egyptians and what they knew and what they did. First of all, let me say that this university and the Egyptians knew a great deal more than we give them credit for. For instance, they knew the exact distance to the sun. Their astronomy is phenomenal, what they knew about the universe that we live in. They did not take the position, as scientists did later on, that the earth was flat. They didn't work on that theory at all. It's quite interesting. These Egyptians had a real knowledge, and they also knew a great deal about chemistry. That's evident from their fact, the way that they embalm the dead. We have no process like that today at all. And also their coloring. Now, I looked at some of the colors when I was in the museum in Cairo. I spent a little time in there, and if I ever go back to Cairo there, the only reason I'd ever want to go back would be to go to that museum. They have a wealth of material. The thing that impressed me was the workmanship, was the coloring. Why, those colors are brighter today than any colors that we have. So much so that, very candidly, I'm confident many of these paint companies, Sherwin-Williams Paint Company, would give anything in the world. They knew the formula that they used back in those days for colors. They're bright and beautiful and startling and clear. And that's after about 4,000 years. And I have to paint my house about every 4 years. I wish I could get some of the paint that they used back in those days. These people knew a great deal. They had a library that was tremendous. And so this man Moses, we are told, was learned in all the wisdom of the Egyptians. That's the thing that you remember Stephen said. I'd like to turn to that, by the way, over in the 7th chapter of Acts at verse 22. Listen to this. And Moses was learned in all the wisdom of the Egyptians and was mighty in words and in deeds. Don't underestimate Moses, friends. He was outstanding, and he was mighty in words and deeds. And when he was full 40 years old, it came into his heart to visit his brethren, the children of Israel. For he supposed his brethren would have understood how that God by his hand would deliver them, but they understood not. In other words, all the training in Egypt did not prepare him to deliver the children of Israel. And so he went out, and when he saw one of his brethren being persecuted or being beaten by one of the slave drivers, why, he killed him. And he looked this way and that way. Trouble of it is, he didn't look up. That's where he should have looked to God, and the Lord would have forbidden him to do a thing like this, because Moses is 40 years ahead of God in delivering the children of Israel. And therefore, God now is going to put him out on the backside of the desert. And when he went out the second day, behold, two men of the Hebrews strove together, and he said to him that did the wrong, "Wherefore smitest thou thy fellow?" And he said, "Who made thee a prince and a judge over us? Intendest thou to kill me as thou killest the Egyptian?" And Moses feared and said, "Surely this thing is known." And when Pharaoh heard this thing, he sought to slay Moses. In other words, Moses was a murderer. But Moses fled from the face of Pharaoh and dwelt in the land of Midian, and he sat down by a well. Now, he spent 40 years in Egypt, and that training did not prepare him for what was to come. Now, the priest of Midian had 7 daughters, and they came and drew water and filled the troughs to water their father's flock. The shepherds came and drove them away, but Moses stood up and helped them and watered their flock. And when they came to Reuel, their father, he said, "How is it that ye are come so soon today?" And they said, "An Egyptian." You see, Moses passed as an Egyptian. He certainly had the background for it. "An Egyptian delivered us out of the hand of the shepherds and also drew water enough for us and watered the flock." He said unto his daughters, "And where is he? Why is it that ye have left the man? Call him that he may eat bread with us." And Moses was content to dwell with the man, and he gave Moses Zipporah, his daughter. Now, she is given to Moses, and he takes a bride. And it's interesting, many of the men of the Old Testament are figures of Christ. Not in all detail, it couldn't be. Certainly not in the fact Moses was a murderer, Christ was not, he was a savior. And Jonah is a figure of Christ in resurrection, but certainly not in running away from God. And so Moses here, in the time of his rejection, why, he gets a bride. And we are living in the day of the rejection of Christ, but he's calling out a bride out of this world today, and that's the church. And so we find him now down in the land of Midian, and 40 years goes by. And so next time, I want us to look at what to me is one of the greatest truths concerning our redemption. That is, God says he's ready to deliver Israel, and on what basis will God deliver them? Well, it's the same basis that he'll deliver and save you and me today. I trust that you will be with us for the broadcast next time. May God richly bless you, my beloved.
0: Well, that's a great teaser for our next study. 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I'm Steve Schwetz, and I'll meet you back here as the Bible bus rolls along.

0: There's got to be a balance here. Don't be afraid of harsh examples. Job uses some. Don't be afraid of very specific, strongly stated examples. I read this past week of a physician father who is in Paraguay. Several years ago, he stood against the military regime there that was corrupt, which was also interwoven with the law enforcement, and he spoke on human rights abuse. And he spoke openly, and he exposed it. Listen to what happened. The local police took their revenge on him by arresting his teenage son, torturing him to death. Enraged, the townsfolk wanted to turn the boy's funeral into a huge protest march. The doctor father said, no, we'll do something else to protest. At the funeral, true story, the father displayed the son's body as he had found it in the jail for all to see, naked, scarred from the electric shocks, cigarette burns, beatings, and stabbings. All the villagers filed past the corpse, which lay not in a coffin, but on a blood-soaked mattress from the prison, exactly where he found the boy. It was the strongest protest imaginable. It put injustice on grotesque display. That's exactly what God did with Christ at the cross. That's exactly what he did. He didn't put a white bed sheet around him and say, no, it's too hard for you to look at that. He didn't have him crucified in a basement somewhere so people wouldn't see. He was on a hill, hanging there, dying, finally limp, gray, dead. And it was impacting, and that cross is still impacting all who will look and live, because he used a very harsh, realistic example to convey his message. Look at it. In your mind, picture it. Any other kind of information is empty and full of nonsense. Let me say to you who are going through a time of false accusation, may God strengthen you in it. May God hold you close through it. May God give you wisdom in responding to it. May he become real and personal to you, even giving you songs in the night and quiet rest as he defends you. And let me say to you who are spreading rumors and lies and slander on someone else, there is nothing more treacherous you could be doing in the family of God than that. Nothing. You hurt the body. You disease the church. You ruin the testimony of Christ. There's nothing the lost world loves to hear and see more than infighting in the family. And before we cluck our tongues at Zophar and Bildad and Eliphaz, we better do some soul searching. Search me, O God, says David. Try me, know my thoughts. See if there be any, the Hebrew says, any way of pain within me. Isn't that good? Any way of pain. Am I bringing pain to someone? And then lead me in the way everlasting. Let's bow together. It's a searching time in this old book. Job may be old, but he's certainly relevant. For you who have been crippled by false information and hurt and sometime even humiliated, may God give you strength from this message. For you who don't know Christ, may the message of the cross minister to you personally. Right where you're sitting, you can turn your life over to the Savior by faith, putting your hand in him, taking his life in place of your shame and sin and failure. You can know what it is to be forgiven fully, fully redeemed. Thank you, Father, that this is a place where shame and grace can meet. Thank you for the cross. It's still that old message that sets the captive free. Thank you for a man who would record from his journal even things as personal as this, such insulting comments, such humiliating words. Thank you for his storied endurance, his courage, his strength of character. Thank you that he didn't just sit back and let the lies run on, but he became your spokesman, which guides us even as late as the 21st century in time. Now, Lord, may we be dismissed with a reminder that you are for us, and therefore who can be against us? He who spared not his own son, but delivered him up for us all, how shall he not with him freely give us all things? We exult in this, your grace. In the name of Jesus, our Lord and powerful Master and Savior, we pray. Everyone said, amen.
1: Romans 8 verse 32 says, he who spared not his own son, how shall he not with him freely give us all things? If you're walking through a season of false accusation right now, those words are for you. Job's story reminds us that God sees what others distort, he knows what others deny, and he will not abandon those who trust him with the truth. 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Chuck Swindoll titled today's message, Responding Wisely When Falsely Accused. As much as we might try, we can't dismiss the raw authenticity of Job's story. It's not just a distant parable, something tragic that happened to someone else somewhere else a long, long time ago. We know it's relevant because we've been there. We've been wounded by friends and those we love. Their words are like arrows that pierce our heart and destroy our confidence. Here's what Chuck Swindoll wants you to know. Job was a real man. His heartbreaks were real heartbreaks. And the God who met him in the pain of it all is the same God who is present in yours. That's the message in a powerful book Chuck wrote, Finding God When the World's on Fire. 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I'm Bill Meyer. 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
12: That's our news. I'm Rich Thomason in Washington. The international search and rescue effort continues along the Nepal-Tibet border, devastated by catastrophic flooding. The death toll, almost 500, more than 1,000 people are missing. Federal judges again blocked President Trump's attempt to guard against fraud in voting by mail. An appeal is expected. It is full speed ahead on building the White House ballroom and security complex. President Trump posting photos of the progress on his Truth Social page. The president has signed an executive order that renames Lake Ontario Lake America. Comes amid the trade dispute between the U.S. and Canada. President Trump ordering the change, although Canada says that lake will always be Lake Ontario. On Wall Street this morning, stock futures are mixed. The Dow future is up 41. More details, srnnews.com.
13: And now for your weather forecast. Today we're in the upper 70s with sunny skies, more sunshine over the weekend, 80 degrees on Saturday, a mid-80 high for Sunday. That's your weather forecast on AM 1220 The Word. I'm Chris Lively. 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
6: Russ Crossan is here with us today on Focus on the Family with Jim Daly to discuss managing your finances with eternity in mind. Thanks for joining us. I'm John Fuller.
17: You know, I think managing work and family is one of the hardest things to do. It maybe shouldn't be that way. Maybe today Russ is going to tell us how to do that better. But I can remember that battle all the way along. Gene and I had our children a little later, but I was traveling around the world for Focus on the Family. It was exciting. I was helping to build the international effort, but I was gone like 2-3 weeks at a time. And, you know, it took a lot to do that. Thankfully, the boys arrived just as I was concluding that big adventure, and I was able to be home a lot more often. And so that worked out for us. But it was almost just a mistake. It's like God took us that way. It wasn't planned. And I'm excited to help others think about it and plan for it rather than rely on just sheer maybe. And we'll talk about that with our guest today.
6: Family takes a lot of intentionality, and money is a part of that process. And Russ Crossan is passionate about helping us think through these things. He's the chief vision officer and senior partner of Blue Trust, and he's helped families and couples be good financial stewards for over 40 years. Now, he's captured some of his expertise and insights in a terrific book called Your Life Well Spent, The Eternal Rewards of Investing Yourself and Your Money in Your Family.
17: Russ, welcome back. The folks really loved the last program we did with you on budgeting.
16: I'm glad. This one would be better than that. If they like budgeting, they should like this one. Thanks, Jim.
17: It is kind of interesting that, you know, there was such a large response. I mean, you're obviously tapping a nerve just talking about how to budget in a godly way and the things to remember and things to do. And that's what people responded to. And today we're going to talk about much more, but kind of like life plan.
16: Well, I think the idea is that was budgeting and how to manage your money and make sure you spend less than you make. That was the punchline. But today we want to talk about, why do you even want to do that? Why is that important?
17: Yeah.
16: And I would propose to us that what I've seen over four decades is that we manage our money not to have more money.
17: Yeah.
16: Julie and I aren't on a budget to have more money. We manage our money to have more life. So how do we begin to manage and use and spend our money to have more life? I like to say a life well spent is a life that earns and uses money to buy time to impact people. First and foremost, your family, if you're married and have kids. Secondarily, other people. It's a life that focuses on the eternal in the realm of the temporal. So we live in a society that's just constantly telling us not to be content. And also lying to us about this issue of money, saying things like, hey, the more money you have, the more content you be, the more successful you are, the more you're worth as a person, the more money you have. And these things get us totally whacked out on balance. You mentioned earlier that it's issue of money and family is really interesting because you start your career, you start your family at the same time. And it's interesting. They both require the most time at the same time.
17: Yeah.
16: You stop and think about that. When you finally get the big house and the money, you don't need it. And when you needed it, you didn't have it.
17: Right.
16: So we have to have the right perspective about this as a journey. And so we spend less than we make, not just to have more money, but to have more time and figure out how I can enjoy the trip. Richard Swinson, in his book Margin, said, we need room to breathe. We need freedom to think. Our relationships are being starved to death by velocity. And our children lay wounded on the ground over by high-speed good intentions. And so we have to figure out this money thing so that we can hopefully have a chance to balance life.
17: Well, in that context, give us some practical approaches. In your late 20s, you know, let's say you're the married couple, maybe kids aren't here yet, but you're thinking about what you need to do. You buy the starter home. You already got your eye on what we might be able to buy by 35 or 40. Just describe attitude-wise, how we get a hold of those appetites so we can live within our means and do the right thing.
16: Well, the longer term your perspective, better your decisions. So if you think, okay, these decisions I'm making in my 20s, so you're both working. Well, one principle there is live on one income and save the other. Put some cement in the basement, you know, put some savings down. The other thing is get used to the fact that, hey, maybe we can stay in this starter home a little longer. I mean, whoever had this idea of starter homes leading into bigger homes?
17: Right.
16: See, that's one of the biggest stressors for couples is, hey, that guy got bigger and bigger. And that's back to some of this self-image, trying to keep up with the Joneses. I hate to tell you, your kids don't really care where they live. What they care is if you are around a little bit. So it doesn't make any sense for me to keep buying bigger homes, buying newer cars. So Jim, I would say, practically speaking, I do it different. You know, Julie and I, for example, we didn't have a dining room table for 3 years. You know, we'd carry our sofa table into the dining room. And it was because, you know, we were saving you know, in trying to manage our money in such a way, we didn't get out over our skis. So I think this idea that I don't have to impress anybody, yeah. you know, I mean, it's just, I just need to figure out, hey, how can I put some money in the bank, have some savings, spend less than I make, and not make these decisions. I think the two big ones are the house, you know. You know, where did we get this idea of starter homes? We're going to do a bigger home and then a bigger home. And guess what? When you're 40 or 50, there's nobody in it but you and your wife.
17: Right. Mm-hmm. I mean, it's so true. And, you know, why not be satisfied in what you're at and just see where things go, whether or not you'll be able to afford that bigger house. I was made aware of I think it was 60 Minutes clip that was done where whoever the journalist was had six or seven successful women who had really bought into the feminist perspective, and they had never married. They reached the top of corporate success, and they were sitting in these big homes. And the journalist said, can you explain to me, you're in this big home with big yards, but you're by yourself? And they cried, the way I understood that story. That's kind of an exaggeration, but it's what you're talking about, right?
16: Yeah, I mean, the whole issue of, you know, if you're blessed to be married, you know, and raising a family, then focus your attention there, not just on the money. I like to equate this to, I call that posterity. Posterity are the generations that come after us versus prosperity. And that's usually what we think about. Prosperity is all the things we can buy with money. And I think, Jim, one of the things that's helped me is I never thought about this before until I began to get in this career and help couples. But we need to think about, how do I use my money to invest in posterity, not just prosperity?
17: Right.
16: And that's a whole different perspective. And the issue is, when you start thinking that way, you will use your money differently and invest it in things that relate to your family.
17: And Russ, this isn't covered in your book, but I think it's relevant to culture today, this idea of, for some, not just women, but men too, don't get married and certainly don't have kids, have a dog because it's easier. I mean, it frustrates me, being the head of a family ministry, to see so much of culture messaging that. You talk about be mindful of the messaging.
16: Right.
17: That to me, for us, is one of the core problems in the culture, that we've become so selfish that we don't even want to give of our time or our treasure to be married or raise a child or two or three.
16: Well, remember what I said earlier, a life well spent earns and uses money to buy time to impact people. So, and I invest that money, use it in such a way to impact people. So how do I invest if I don't have kids? How do I invest it in the people around me and invest in my community and things like this? So we need to begin to think about using our financial capital to invest in things that are going to matter, because that's all that matters is posterity, it's legacy. Yeah. We're all leaving a legacy.
17: And I don't want to lay that all on younger people, but there's a lot of fear in people too, younger people, you know, that it's expensive. $250,000, I think, was the last number I saw, that you're going to spend on a child till they're 18. And, you know, so the culture is building fear into people. Like, I can't afford that. I'm working at McDonald's and I'm only making $10 an hour.
16: Well, here's what will help you if you change your thinking from that being an expense to an investment. See, it's really helped me to realize that I can invest money in posterity type things. So education for my kids, for example, you just mentioned it costs a lot to educate my kids. If I can think of that as an investment, not an expense, then all of a sudden it changes my thinking.
17: Yeah, I like that.
16: And so I can put it in retirement. I can put it in another piece of real estate. I can buy a second home. You fill in the blank. But I could also invest in my family. And that's been a paradigm shift for me. You know, I used to consider some of the stuff I did with money as just an expense. But then when I thought, wait a minute, no, if I pay for that marriage retreat for my married son and his wife to go, that's an investment, not just an expense.
17: Yeah, that's
16: or
17: good.
16: If I pay for house help when the kids are young so my wife is not stressed out over the holidays, that's an investment, not just an expense. And so there's, if you just change your paradigm to it being an investment and not just an expense, then some of this use of money will give you more time, and it'll help you invest in what's really going to account for eternity.
17: And you touched on this, but the idea of capital being financial, spiritual, and social, just hit those again. You said it quickly.
16: Yeah, well, this whole book came about, Jim, because I sat with people. They'd be in my office, they're worth lots of money, lots of financial capital, and tears would be streaming down their face. They didn't know their kids, didn't know their spouse, they had relational challenges. And I realized that Most people just invest their money in financial capital instruments, stocks, bonds, real estate, and so forth. But how do you invest in spiritual and social capital? Well, spiritual capital, it's like I said, with my boys, I would pay them to do scripture memory, or I'd pay them to read certain books and give them do a book report.
18: That's an investment.
16: That's an investment in their spiritual capital development. Social capital, how do I help them grow socially and learn a work ethic? Well, when I bought lawn equipment so they could start a lawn business, that was an investment. So now they're able to start a business and begin to build some work ethic. So I just think it's, you know, this will be a funny story about my recent posterity investment. I just repurposed my basketball court into a pickleball court.
18: That's what everybody's doing.
16: Well, and that in my old life would have been an expense. But Jim, I considered it a posterity investment, investing in knowing. But then my neighbor called and said, hey, can I use your pickleball court for my 17-year-old son's birthday party? So I made an investment, but now it's being able to be used in the community. People come over. I got a text just last week. Hey, is the court open? Can we come play with my son and his friends from college? And so I think, Jim, what's really helped me is to realize that my money can go into my 401k and my IRA and financial instruments, but I can also use it to build in spiritual and social capital.
18: I'm terrible. The first thing I think of is good thing you're not in the insurance business, right? You're going to use the court. What if you break your ankle, right?
6: Well, there are liability issues there, aren't there? This is Focus on the Family with Jim Daly, and our guest is Russ Crossan, and we're talking about some of the concepts in his book, Your Life Well Spent, The Eternal Rewards of Investing Yourself and Your Money in Your Family. 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
18: Russ, you tell a story in the book about a family reunion, because this caught my attention, just the difference between a family in chaos and a family in shalom, in God's peace. I think the Montague family. What did you observe at this family reunion?
16: Well, I flew up to Michigan years ago, and what I observed was four generations of folks that had been intentional about passing on this idea of spiritual and social capital. So obviously there was a lot of food. There were over 100 people there. They had a jet ski out on the lake that was there. And I just observed that if we're intentional about passing on and thinking about investing in our family, not just financial capital, then that's a picture of what it could be for us. And so I came back from that thinking, okay, I'm going to start managing my money, not just to have more money and to save more, but I'm gonna send some of it on ahead by investing in some of these things we just talked about. And before that, I would have not thought of those as investments. I thought of them as expenses or budget items. Remember, we talked about the B word earlier. These really aren't budget items. I would encourage the listeners to put a posterity investment line in their plan. I think if you just start thinking, hey, some of this money I'm going to use to invest in my family, then I think it'll just change your thinking and it'll help you free you up. The other thing here, Jim, is you have to keep a longer perspective to do this. You know, we talked about balance. The other stressor on balance for young couples is they've been fed this lie that they have to be in a hurry to quit. So retirement is, you know, hey, sign up for the 401k, the goal, we got to retire.
18: Yeah.
16: And I would just say that not only are you starting your family, you're starting your career, being in a hurry to quit doesn't make any sense. So we just need to extend our time horizon. That will help you have some balance, help you realize, I hate to tell you this, I'm a financial guy and I understand compounding, but there were years I did not fund my retirement. You say, wait a minute, Russ, that's stupid. But I was paying off my house. I knew if I paid my house off, my expenses would go down, my budget wouldn't be a stress, I'd have more time to coach my kids' ball teams and things like that. So it was intentional. Pay off the debt, lower my expenses, buy more time.
18: Yeah. I do want to press on that a little bit because I don't know a lot of people that manage that well, especially in your 30s and 40s, because you do have a lot of expense. You may have bought the house, even if it's the starter house. You still have a mortgage payment. You start looking at that budget and you're going, wow. And in addition to that, there's discussion points where, you know, if a mom wants to stay at home, you're going, I don't know if we can do that. Mm-hmm. Speak to that whole basket of prioritization. And, you know, again, I'm thinking of the 30-something, 40-somethings, how to find the margin so you can be family.
16: Well, it's like I said earlier, Julie and I just chose to not buy some things. We chose to stay in the older house. We've had the 10-year car plan. And so I think you can find a way. You know, this second income, we've bought the lie that we have to have a second income. No, go actually do the numbers and see, because you probably find out it's really not contributing that much to the spendable income. The other thing is that paycheck you took home, what I found is most people just automatically have retirement taken out. So they haven't realized that they've made some decisions that they could go back and maybe cut it in half or cut it back just to the amount being matched. And like I did, just didn't even fund it for a few years when expenses were high. So I think with people will, I've noticed that people, they just think that's a given. They're thinking the retirement's a given. That's one of the first places people can look to maybe get some extra cash flow to do things. Let me just say one thing. I've met with more couples, Jim, where they'll be sitting on our couch and the husband says, look at all this money we have in retirement. And the wife just wants some cash. You can't buy kids braces with retirement funds. Mm. You can't pay for those sporting event dues with retirement funds. Mm. And so we have to talk about that as a couple. But that's one of the biggest disruptors is retirement. Because I've had people come in at $100,000 in 401k and no money in the bank.
18: Yeah.
16: And so it's better to have $60,000 in your 401k and $20,000 in the bank, right? A little bit less net worth, you paid some tax. So I think that one of the biggest places you can get some freedom is to make sure you're not overfunding retirement too soon.
18: Wow, that's interesting.
16: I mean, I've just seen it. And we just think, wow, that's and so this is where guys and gals, you know, I've seen guys, they're so impressed. Hey, honey, look here, I got all this money in retirement. She doesn't care. Yeah. Show me some cash.
18: Yeah, or show me some time.
16: Yeah, show me some time.
18: Mm. That's what we deal with here at Focus on the Family. It's typically that issue. The couples that don't have children, there's lots of reasons. You know, some might be a decision. I get it. I think you should. But other couples can't have kids, and, you know, they want kids. For those couples who are in that place, what can they do to invest in posterity when they're not going to be able to have children?
16: Well, look around. You know, maybe there's a parachurch, or maybe, you know, Young Life, or there's something at your church. You can invest in people. You can invest, maybe your neighbors. Use some of that financial capital to invest in something. Just keep your antenna up and ask God to show you. In fact, as Julie and I just had this happen just 2 days ago. This gal calls and says, hey, our septic is out. We're trying to have this women's ministry in our home, and I'm just hoping that the toilets work. We don't have the money. So just yesterday, Jim, this is a real life story. I told Julie, I said, write a check for $5,000 and send it to them and say, we want you to make sure you can still have ministry, and the toilets will flush. So when these women come over, she has 16 women coming to her home. Mm-hmm. So I would just say, if you don't have kids, just look around and have this generous mindset to where if you have the financial capability to do it, you know, instead of just building bigger piles, invest in stuff. So we invested in a septic yesterday.
18: I was going to give you credit for that. Not many donors are excited about investing in toilets. So,
16: well,
18: way to go.
16: Well, let me say one other thing about that. That's not deductible, Jim. And I would say to donors, it's okay. Some of the most fun generosity Julie and I do is not deductible because you look around and find needs.
18: Yeah.
16: Maybe it's that waitress or the cleaning lady at the, when you pick up your dry cleaning, whatever it is.
18: Let me ask you, the one thing that I've seen in myself, and I think it's true of all of us, when you do that kind of giving, that kind of investing in the future, what benefit do you receive for that? I find that far more rewarding than just buying something.
16: Well, you know, we won't know the side of heaven, all the impact of our generosity, right? But, you know, it's mostly just knowing that you were obedient. I was sitting on the couch Monday night with Julie, and we got this call, and I'm like, I said, I think we need to send him some money. She goes, yeah. I said, what are you thinking? So anyway, I just think we need to be obedient.
18: Yeah.
16: I just got a text. My son sent a text that he just shared with somebody who was working out in college and challenged this guy to go to church. So now 14 years later, he got a thing, this guy saying he met his wife there, he knows the Lord, he got directions. You just never know.
18: Oh, that's
16: great. You just be obedient to where God has you with how you use your money and how you share the gospel and just see what God does.
6: Mm-hmm. Go back a bit, Russ, to an earlier day where you and your wife were raising kids and you had those challenges. Did you have some bumps that you hit that kind of through the school of hard knocks, you learned some lessons?
16: Yes, we did.
6: You're pretty passionate about this.
16: Yes, we did. Yeah. And this is where I, you know, we just got caught up in the just the sports thing for kids, you know, and we find ourselves chasing our tail, right? Running here, running there, running over the place. And so we finally sat down one day and said, why are we doing this? Why don't we go camping, or why don't we spend some time on the weekends with the kids rather than running off to this? Because we just got caught up in it. So I think, John, we wrote our sports philosophy. And I would encourage folks to really think about that, especially when their kids are younger. Don't just get caught up in this this youth sports industrial complex.
6: And how did the kids respond to camping as opposed to sports?
16: They were only doing this stuff because we were taking them. They didn't care. They loved the camping a lot more. I wish I would have started it earlier. We got our Saturdays back. We wrote our sports philosophy and gave us some more time. And so I think that was one of the biggest things that we were getting out of balance. Mm-hmm. Plus, we had to learn to say no to a lot of things. And so that was one thing I talked about in the book. No is a perfectly legitimate answer to things. And we talked about time replacement. One of the chapters in the book talks about time replacement. If we're going to say yes to something, what's going out? Mm-hmm. And it took a while because Julie and I are both type A, choleric, producer type people. And so, but yeah, saying no to perfectly good things. And then writing our sports philosophy at that stage when they were 5 to 10 really helped us.
18: You know, sometimes with travel schedules, one of the things I did years ago when the boys were, you know, probably 8 and 6, right in that area, I realized I really don't have to have a busy summer travel schedule because most of the donors at Focus and you can control speaking engagements and things like that. So I kind of put a hiatus on travel between Memorial Day and Labor Day. And it sank into my boys so well that I remember a March that was very busy. I traveled a lot. I think Troy was probably 11. Mm. And he said, "Oh, Dad, that's okay." Because I was feeling bad. Like, I'm not here much right now. He goes, "Oh, Dad, that's okay. We got the summer right around the corner." Yeah. I was like, okay, he got it. But he felt valued. Yep. Even though I was busy in March, he knew that May was around the corner and we'd start doing the family camping and those mm-hmm. things. But finding ways to look through your children's eyes to say, how do they know I love them?
16: Well, and we talked about the sports things. Most of our education of our kids is as we cart them from one largely irrelevant activity to the next as they look at the back of our heads.
18: Mm-hmm. Yeah, okay? Right.
16: And so that's not good. So this, you freeing up your schedule. That's why managing your money is to have more time, not more money. Free up your schedule, live in the older house longer, drive the older car longer, spend less than you make, live on one income, save the second income. All those things help you have more time.
18: Yeah.
16: And just being there. Like I said, kids, they just want, you know, think about it. You go to Africa, they don't have starter huts.
18: Right.
16: You know, and back to your illustration earlier, you know, about the playing with the boat. We were over there and the kids were playing with a battery.
18: Yeah.
16: I mean, outside. And so I just think that it's time for a different perspective. And the perspective is, okay, why am I managing my money? To have more life, to get more time. So I can focus on spiritual and social capital being developed in my kids, not just financial capital. And the world's told you, no, you're only successful if you have a bigger house and the more you have and all that. And that's the other thing I had to learn. Joshua 1:8 says, "This book of the law shall not depart from your mouth. You shall meditate on that day and night and be careful to according to all that is written in it, and then your way will be prosperous, and everything you do you'll have success." So, Jim, I used to read that and think, Joshua 1:8, I'm going to have money. But read it more slowly. What's the Bible say? Love your wife as Christ loved the church. You're successful. Deuteronomy 8, train up your kids. It says, do according to what's written in here, and then you're successful. So true success has nothing to do with money. It has to do with doing what the Bible says, which is love my wife, train up my children the way they should go, work hardly for my employer, Colossians 3:23. And so we have bought the wrong definition of success, which has really exacerbated the problem of balance. And so once I began to understand, wait a minute, I can be successful and not have money. Yeah. But see, our language betrays us. You go to church, they have a successful business. That person's successful. Do you ever go up and say, man, I'm seeing how you're raising your kids. I'm seeing, Jim, you were successful doing that summer thing. That was a real successful move on your part.
18: Yeah.
16: So that we have to really realize that we have bought the world's lie. See, it's lie or truth. And the world says, you're successful if you have money. No, you're successful if you do what God's called you to do.
18: So developing that wisdom to be able to discern those truths, as an older man now, talk to your 25-year-old self. Hmm. What are you saying to that younger appetite, the enticement to make money, which is going to take time, but realizing that's not the goal?
16: I would just say, let me just show you the end of the story. See, and what I've been sharing here, and the reason we wrote this book, I wrote this book as a timeout. Hey, manage your money so you don't get to the end of your life and sit like those guys that had $10 million in my office with tears streaming down their face.
18: No Jim, relationship.
16: No. Jim, this is why I wrote the book, was to say, hey, everybody, time out. You manage your money so that you don't get to the end of your life and have regrets. Because these people had regrets because they bought the lie that it was all about the money, my self-worth, my success, the more I have, the more content I'll be. And they bought that lie.
18: Yeah.
16: And I'm saying, if you're 20s, you get a chance to start off on the right path. But guess what? Julie and I didn't have a dining room table. We lived in an older house longer. You have to do things different than your friends, but you are not going to regret it. You're not going to regret it, I can guarantee that.
18: I so appreciate that. That was Gene and I. I mean, we slept on the floor. I'd come back from Japan. We got married, and I threw blankets on the floor, and I said, this is our futon. And we didn't have a dining room table for like a year and a half. We found one for $99.99. Yep. And it was just so we could sit and eat together. But it was slow growing. And I so appreciate that. And Russ, what you've talked about, we need to tune down or turn down the world's voices to us to say, this is how we got to do it.
16: This is all about right thinking. And we either get our truth from the world or from the Word of God.
18: Yeah.
16: And the truth is that money is not a measure of self-worth. It's not a measure of success. It's not a measure of contentment. The truth is retirement is not the goal of working. The truth is your kids don't need all the stuff you didn't have. They need more of you.
18: Yeah.
16: And less of your stuff. And so since we bought those lies, though, and I talk about that in the book, we get out of balance.
18: Yeah.
16: And so the call is, hey, wait a minute, everybody. Let's just slow down. See, think about it. If you don't think you're trying to retire by 55 or 65, you have another 10 years you're thinking, then you don't have to put as much in retirement when you're 30.
18: Right.
16: And I would just say that that's the paradigm shift. I've been told, you know, this book's been out a while, that that's the paradigm shift. They said, wait a minute, this book's not about money. It's right. about my life. And I've had people say it. It's totally changed their paradigm and their way to think because it's like they never thought that way. I'm a financial guy, right? I'm supposed to be talking about building bigger piles and managing it. No, no. You invest that pile in what's really going to count for eternity.
18: Mm. Russ, that sums it up. I mean, the title, Your Life Well Spent, is what it's all about. And I just want to say thank you for being with us today. Thank you for the reminder to do the right thing and to think the right way. And if you're in that spot, I don't care what decade you're in, the 20s, the 30s, the 60s, maybe even the 70s, we got to think differently about spending time. Yeah, as a grandparent, what are those grandkids going to remember about you? And this book is a great reminder on the things that we need to say and think about and do to invest in posterity, as Russ has said. So thanks for being with us.
16: Well, Jim, thanks. And I would just sum it up by saying, consider posterity investing in your financial planning, not just prosperity investing.
18: I love it. I love it. Get a copy. Contact us. Make a gift into the ministry here, and we'll send you a copy of the book as our way of saying thank you for investing in others.
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21: 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And it's that final judgment that we've come to in our study of the book of Revelation. 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
22: Welcome to Pathway to Victory with author and pastor Dr. Robert Jeffress. Saint or sinner, rich or poor, none of us escapes this earth alive. But some people will experience a second death, a fate even more permanent and terrifying than being buried 6 feet under. Today on Pathway to Victory, Dr. Robert Jeffress describes the ultimate destiny of all who die apart from faith in Jesus Christ. But first, let's take a moment to hear some important ministry updates.
0: Thanks, David, and welcome again to Pathway to Victory. I don't know of anything that expands our respect for God's majesty quite like the ocean. Well, this coming May 2027, I want you to join me on the Pathway to Victory Journeys of Paul Mediterranean Cruise. The spectacular beauty, the warm sea breeze, and the fellowship with other Christians will restore your soul and create memories for a lifetime. The dates for this exquisite Mediterranean cruise are May 14th through 23rd, 2027. Take a look at the fabulous vacation we've prepared for you at ptv.org, and then reserve your spot and join us. Well, this coming Monday marks the conclusion of our study in the Book of Revelation that started the first week of August. We've had quite an adventure together, watching the triumphant glory of Jesus unfold right before our very eyes. I'll remind you that I've written a commentary that captures our study in Revelation. It's called Final Conquest. This book represents a lifetime of personal study, and now you can request a copy for your personal library. When you give a generous gift to support the ministry of Pathway to Victory, I'd be pleased to expedite a copy to your home. But please get in touch right away, while there's still time. We're in the final stretch of Revelation, and today we're looking at the 20th chapter. Turn there with me as I present a sobering message that I called the Final Judgment.
1: In 1992, Robert Alton Harris, a man convicted of murder in California, was finally executed. He had spent 14 years on death row before his execution. Why so long? Well, an endless series of appeals and stays kept the sentence from being executed. Finally, the prisoner was executed 14 years after the crime. You know, there are many weaknesses in our judicial system, but perhaps the greatest one is this. There is no such thing as a swift and certain judgment for those who are guilty. The mistake we make, though, is assuming that God's justice is just as arbitrary as our justice system is. We get the idea that, sure, God wished everybody would come to know Christ as Savior. I know God has said those who die without Christ are going to hell, but perhaps, just maybe, at the final moment, God will pronounce a pardon for everyone and welcome everyone into heaven. But God is not like we are. The Bible tells us there is a final judgment coming for all those who don't know Christ without any promise of pardon or parole. And it's that final judgment that we've come to in our study of the book of Revelation. John describes the final judgment of the unsaved in one of the most terrifying passages of all the Bible. John describes a curious happening that occurs at the end of the millennium. If you have your Bibles, turn to Revelation chapter 20, beginning with verse 7. And when the 1,000 years are completed, Satan will be released from prison. In fact, verse 3 says he must be released after the 1,000 years. Why? To lead one final rebellion. Look at verse 8. Who are the participants in this rebellion? Satan will come out to deceive the nations which are in the four corners of the earth, Gog and Magog, to gather them together for the war. The number of them is like the sand of the seashore. Now, the terms Gog and Magog, sometimes in the Bible, refer to specific nations, but here it's just a generic reference showing that there will be people from every nation of the world who will choose to rebel against God. This is the final rebellion of man against God. Now, remember, this happens at the end of the millennium. So the natural question is, who is it at the end of the millennium that would choose to rebel against God and follow Satan? Well, the answer to that is found when you understand there are two different groups of believers who enter the millennium. One group is going to be people like us who have already received their resurrection bodies. We received it either at the rapture of the church, or if you're saved during the tribulation and you're martyred, you'll receive it at the second coming of Christ. But there'll be a whole group of us who are in our resurrection bodies. But the second group of people who enter the millennium are those who enter into their natural bodies. These are people who were saved during the tribulation. They weren't martyred. They survived the tribulation with their faith intact and their bodies intact. God doesn't kill them at the end of the tribulation. They enter the millennium in their natural bodies. And so there'll be two groups. And it is those Christians in their natural bodies who do what people do in their natural bodies. They get married. They procreate. They have children. And so there will be people born during the millennium. And it's these people born during that 1,000-year period of time will have to face the decision we all face, and that is whether or not to follow God or Satan. And strangely, there will be some people born during the millennium who will actually choose, after experiencing the rule of Christ, the perfect rule of Christ, they will choose to follow Satan in that final rebellion. The only explanation for those who rebel against God are going to be the children of those who are born during the millennium. Look at the result of this rebellion. Verse 9, and they came up on the broad plain of the earth and surrounded the camp of the saints in the beloved city, and fire came down from heaven and devoured them. They are judged in an instant because of their rebellion against God. And then notice in verse 10, the judgment of Satan. And the devil who deceived them was thrown into the lake of fire, where the beast and the false prophet are also, and they will be tormented day and night forever and ever. The beast and the false prophet had been put into the lake of fire 1,000 years before this occurs. 1,000 years after they have been placed in the lake of fire and Satan is put there, John says it's the same place where the beast and false prophet are. Not where they were, it's where they are. They continue to live in that lake of fire 1,000 years later, and they will be tormented there day and night forever and ever and ever. And as we'll see in a moment, that is going to be the same place where non-Christians spend eternity. They will be tormented there day and night forever and ever. That word translated forever is the Greek word aionon. They will be tormented forever and ever and ever. The awful, terrible truth about hell is this. When somebody has spent 10 billion trillion years suffering that indescribable torment, after 10 billion trillion years, that occupant of hell will not have reduced by 1 second the time he has left to spend there. That is the terrible, awful truth about the lake of fire, Gehenna. It's the ultimate destination of Satan. But sadly, Satan, the beast, the false prophet are not the only occupants there. Look at verse 11, the great white throne judgment that will send unbelievers to that terrible place as well. Chapter 20, verse 11, John says, then I saw a great white throne and him who sat upon it, from whose presence earth and heaven fled away and no place was found for them. You know, there are many references to the throne of God in the book of Revelation. We see 30 references. Remember in chapter 4, the rainbow that surrounded the throne, the 24 elders, the church. We saw the lightning flashes signaling God's judgment, the rainbow symbolizing the promises of God. That was the throne of God, but this is a different throne. It's a single solitary throne suspended in outer space. The earth, the heavens have passed away. They've already been destroyed by this time after Satan's final rebellion. And John says, and I saw him who sat upon the throne. The one who sat upon the throne was not God the Father. It is Jesus Christ the Son. Remember in John 5:22, the Bible says, Jesus said, "For the Father judges no man, but has committed all judgment unto the Son." Have you ever heard people say, "Well, I don't believe in a Jesus who would judge people"? Well, you don't believe in the Jesus of the Bible. Jesus is going to preside over this final great white throne judgment. In Acts 17:31, Luke says, "God has fixed a day in which he will judge the world in righteousness through a man he has appointed, and that man is Christ Jesus." Who are the subjects of this great white throne judgment? Look at verse 12 and verse 13. "And I saw the dead, the great and the small, standing before the throne. And the sea gave up the dead which were..."

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3: Did you know God keeps two sets of books, so to speak? There are the books, and there is the book. The book is the Lamb's Book of Life that records the name of everyone who's ever trusted in Christ as Savior. We saw it in chapter 3. The names in that book were written down before the foundation of the world. That's the Book of Life. But it says the unsaved were judged according to the books, that is, according to their deeds. Why are non-Christians judged by their works? Two reasons. First of all, because they've chosen to be judged by their works. The unbeliever is somebody who said, I don't need that gift of forgiveness that Christ offers. I don't need his grace. If he died for my sins, he needn't have bothered, as Ted Turner once said. If a few girlfriends and a few drinks are going to send you to hell, so be it, the great billionaire said. That's what the unbeliever says. I don't need the grace of God. I'll roll the dice. I'm good enough to get into heaven. God says, fine, we'll judge you just like you want to be judged by your works. The only problem with that is the standard of our works is not other people. It's Jesus Christ himself. He's the standard by which everybody is judged. And unless your righteousness meets his righteousness, you fall short. The reason the unsaved are judged by their works is because they've chosen to be. The second reason is their works will determine the kind of hell that they experience. I bet you haven't heard this before. We've already seen there are degrees of heaven. After we're saved, what kind of life we lead determines the kind of heaven that we experience. We've talked at length about rewards in heaven, but did you know there are degrees of hell as well? And that's why unbelievers will be judged by their works to discover what kind of hell they will experience. You say, Pastor, you've gone off the deep end. We knew it was going to happen sometime. You've gone off the deep end. Where do you find degrees of hell in the Bible? Well, one place is in the Gospel of Luke. Jesus talked about it. Do you remember the story he told about the slave who was judged by his master? This is one of the most interesting and frequently overlooked passages in the Bible. Luke 12, verses 47 to 48. Jesus said, and that slave who knew his master's will and did not get ready or act in according with that will receive many lashes. But the one who did not know it and committed deeds worthy of a flogging will receive but a few lashes. From everyone who has been given much, much will be required. And to whom they entrusted much, of him they will ask all the more. Jesus said a slave who knows exactly what the master wants him to do, but decides not to do it, he's worthy of severe punishment, many lashes. But the one who disobeys the master's will, but never really had knowledge of that will, he'll receive a few lashes. In other words, the judgment will be based on how much knowledge he had. Now, both receive lashes. Some receive more than others. Now, don't misinterpret this. The least degree of hell is still going to be horrible. Every unbeliever is sent to the lake of fire, but there are degrees of hell based on the revelation, the knowledge we have. By the way, that means every one of you sitting here today, every one of you watching on television, you are without excuse. Much is required of you because you have heard the true gospel of Jesus Christ. That's the basis of our judgment. The unbelievers will be judged according to their works. And what is the result of that judgment? Look at this, verse 15. And if anyone's name was not written in the book of the life, he was thrown into the lake of fire. Jesus called this place Gehenna.

0: the Valley of Hinnom. Those of you who have been to Israel, you've been there before, no doubt. You know it's located outside the walls of Jerusalem. It was a garbage dump for Jerusalem for many, many years. It was a place the sewage, the refuse would be dumped. It was a place where criminals' bodies after they were crucified or executed would have been left to decay. In the Old Testament times, that same valley was the site where Israelites, following the pagan god Moloch, would burn their infant children alive. It was a horrible place. In fact, Jesus described it as a place just like Gehenna, hell, of weeping and wailing and of gnashing of teeth. There was no more cursed place than Gehenna. And it is that place, Jesus said, that best describes the endless, eternal weeping and wailing and gnashing of teeth that awaits those who die without Christ. And listen to me, ladies and gentlemen, it is that place that Jesus died to save you from. You know, I have to do some sad things as a pastor, but there's nothing sadder that I do than having to visit with a family who has lost a loved one who was not a Christian. Because in all integrity, all honesty, I have absolutely no hope to offer them about their loved one, because there is no hope for their loved one. They have died apart from Christ. Why would anyone reject the grace of Jesus Christ? Why would anyone say, I would rather be damned than go to hell than ever trust Jesus for my forgiveness? Why would any sane person say such a thing? There's only one reason. Verse 10, they have been deceived by Satan. Satan has placed a veil over their eyes where they cannot see the truth. And ladies and gentlemen, that's why we do what we do as First Baptist Church Dallas. That's why we pray. That's why we preach. That's why we witness. That's why we sacrifice our money. That's why we build these buildings, all so that people might come to know Christ as Savior and be saved from that horrible, horrible future that awaits those who die without Christ. Have you taken advantage of that gift of salvation? Have you done it yet? Let me tell you, there is no hope for Satan. There has been no provision for his forgiveness or salvation. His destination is certain. But if you're not a Christian yet, there is a provision for your salvation. Right now is the time to change your eternal destiny. Can I share a personal word with you? I've preached this passage over the last 40 years many, many times, but I've never had this experience before. I was preparing the message in my study this week, and at one point, I was so overwhelmed by what I was reading and thinking about and preparing to share for you that I shut my Bible and I knelt down by my chair and I said, God, I don't want to go to hell. Please, Lord, save me from this terrible, terrible place. I believe Jesus is my only hope, and I'm trusting in him to save me, forgive me, to save me from that judgment I know I deserve. Save me, dear Lord. Please save me. You may say, well, Pastor, I thought you told us you did that when you were 5 years old. Why would you do that again? Because I want to be sure. I want to be absolutely sure that I want to be in that place called heaven. Regardless of what I've done or haven't done in the past, I want to know right now that I've done what the Bible says I must do to be saved. Are you sure? Instead of unraveling what you may or may not have done in the past, why not now say, God, save me. Save me. Forgive me. Usher me into your presence that day that I die so that I can be with you forever and ever. The Bible promises, whoever calls on the name of the Lord shall be saved.
1: Over the years, I found that Christians are often intimidated by the book of Revelation. The sensational imagery feels foreign, and yet it's absolutely essential that we have a grasp on this final book in the Bible and the warnings we receive about the last days. As I mentioned earlier, I've written a best-selling book to help you understand the mysteries of the revelation given to John. It's called Final Conquest, and the final day to request a copy is Monday. This book is by far the most comprehensive one I've written about Bible prophecy. In my book, we'll walk together through every chapter in Revelation so that you have a firm grasp on the essential storyline and how this biblical account impacts your life today. Plus, when you respond right now, I'll also include the booklet I've written for you called The Major Characters of the End Times. It's the perfect tool to have alongside my book on Revelation because it'll help you understand the key figures in the end times. And it's printed in a large font, making this booklet readable and easy to understand. In the last couple of weeks, we've been pleased to send thousands of copies to listeners all across the country. So while supplies last, I'm pleased to send one to you as well. 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
2: 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Box 223-609, Dallas, Texas, 75222. That's P.O. 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I'm David J. Mullins. When Jesus ascended into heaven, he promised that he was going to prepare a place for those who put their faith in him. And next time, Dr. Jeffress will teach from a wonderful passage that describes the glories of heaven. 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
4: And now for your weather forecast. Today we're in the upper 70s with sunny skies, more sunshine over the weekend, 80 degrees on Saturday, a mid-80 high for Sunday. That's your weather forecast on AM 1220 The Word. I'm Chris Lively. Have a blessed weekend.
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0: the Spirit to Him, giving Him undivided possession, control, and use of your life, and then yielding your life to Him, you do the third thing, and that is, He says, be ye therefore steadfast, unmovable, always abounding in the work of the Lord, for as much as you know that your labors are not in vain in the Lord. We're to be doing three things as the Lord Jesus Christ makes preparation for coming to receive us. We're to be watching and discerning the times. We're to be ready in our heart, keeping our heart clean before Him. And we are to be diligently investing our lives in the lives of other people, whereby multitudes of people are being made ready for the coming of Jesus Christ, which He says is an act. Actual, divine, irrevocable fact that Almighty God has spoken through His Son Jesus, reaffirmed through those angels, and is setting the stage in the very view of this generation that exists today. You and I are living in a time when Jesus Christ could come for His church. And what we have to ask is, in preparation for that, what are we doing? And I want to ask you one simple question, my friend. Are you ready? If you have never received Jesus Christ, who will be the one who comes? Listen, how can you reject Jesus Christ here and expect Him to receive you when He comes? You remember what He said? You say, well, I believe in God. I don't believe in Jesus. Jesus says, you've never seen the Father till you've seen Me. You've not understood the Father till you've understood Me. You cannot go to the Father till you first come through Me. What will you do at the appearance of the Lord Jesus Christ if you've rejected Him? You see, if you want to get ready, the first step is to receive Jesus Christ as your personal Savior. That's the first step. The second step, to be baptized, identified with the body, the bride of Christ. And then, beginning to grow in the Lord, invest your life, your time, your money, and all that you have. Listen, not in this life, but in the life to come, because all that we do in the name of Jesus Christ with a proper motive for His glory and His praise and His honor is like sending up riches before God into heaven. And you see, if you and I have the proper concept of what it's all about, we're just down here on a journey. This is a temporary situation, but my friend, that is eternal. Now you answer for me. Is it a wise man who makes his preparation for that which is eternal and lasting? Or is it a wise man who soaks his life into that which is temporal and limited and shall one day be consumed in one mighty blast of the wrath of God? A wise man makes preparation for where he's going to spend eternity. And that's my plea to you today, right now.
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1: 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Want to understand what the Bible says? There's a way for it to become clearer. Here's a Moment with Charles Stanley.
0: You may read a lot of things in this book that don't make sense to you, but that doesn't mean that they're senseless. You may read a lot of things in this book that you can't understand. A lot of prophecies that you can't put together. You can't put all the pieces together. The time sequence won't work out to suit you, and you can't figure it all out. It is a foolish man who closes the book and lays it aside because he cannot understand it. The best way to understand the Word of God is to get in it having first of all gotten into Jesus Christ and Christ in you, the Holy Spirit indwelling you who is our teacher, and asking Him to teach you the truth, and things that once looked foolish will become tremendously inspiring, motivating passages of Scripture to your heart. And I'm saying to you, there is no way to fathom the whole truth. But one thing I've discovered, all the truth that I need is right here. It'll tell me how to get saved. It'll tell me how to walk in the Spirit. It'll tell me how to be victorious in this life and tell me how God's going to take me home and tell me a little of what's going to happen when I get there. And as far as I'm concerned, brother, that's all I need to know.
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4: And now for your weather forecast. Today we're in the upper 70s with sunny skies, more sunshine over the weekend, 80 degrees on Saturday, a mid-80 high for Sunday. That's your weather forecast on AM 1220 The Word. I'm Chris Lively. Have a blessed weekend.
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18: With SRN News, I'm Rich Thomason in Washington. The crisis continues to unfold along Nepal's border with Tibet, where rescuers work to locate survivors of the devastating flooding, the mud and debris slide that claimed more than 500 lives and has left well over 1,000 people missing.
19: At Nepal's Rasuwa Hydro Power Plant, rescues pull out survivors caked in dark brown mud, and helicopters lift stranded people to safety after catastrophic floods on the Nepal-China border. While in Numakot, an official announces a flood warning on a handheld megaphone, saying, "Flood is coming to Rasuwa Gadi. Do not go forward. Move backwards. Stay away from the river." Nepal and China are racing to respond Friday after the flooding killed more than 470 people and left more than 1,500 missing. I'm Charles Tillotesma.
18: President Trump's attempt to prevent fraud in voting by mail has been put on hold.
20: A federal judge is again blocking President Trump's executive order on mail ballots from being implemented, this time for 2 weeks. Comes about a week before the first ballots are due to be sent out for November's midterm elections. The Trump administration's formal rule effectively says the Postal Service will not deliver mail ballots unless states provide a list of voters who should receive them and format the envelopes in a particular way. The case could be appealed back to the Supreme Court just days after the justices handed down a procedural decision allowing the administration to move ahead. I'm Ben Thomas.
18: Jurors in the Lindsay Clancy murder trial are due to resume deliberation shortly. Clancy, the Massachusetts mother, charged with first-degree murder and the strangulation deaths of her three young children. She claims to have suffered postpartum psychosis. Wall Street, the Dow futures up 94 points. NASDAQ futures down 39 points. This is SRN News. Pro-life Indiana law has been struck down.
21: A three-judge panel of the U.S. Seventh Circuit Court of Appeals has rejected a measure that barred doctors from discussing abortion with underage girls unless parental permission is first obtained. Planned Parenthood sued to overturn the measure, arguing that it infringes on free speech. Indiana has a lot of pro-life laws, including a ban on most abortions throughout pregnancy, with some exceptions for rape, incest, or medical emergencies. Michael Harrington reporting.
18: The State Department is urging nations all around the globe to protect Jews during the upcoming High Holy Days in September. Anti-Semitism is on the rise in most parts of the world, and the celebrations of Rosh Hashanah and Yom Kippur often see a spike in attacks. A diplomatic cable from the State Department to friendly government says, "We urge you to deploy law enforcement, counterterrorism, or military forces as appropriate to synagogues and other locations hosting services or events." This is SRN News. More cases of lettuce-related illness in places that hadn't seen it till now.
0: The Food and Drug Administration says the outbreak now involves 20 states and more than 11,400 people. The new states are Georgia, Tennessee, and Texas. Federal regulators have focused their investigation on lettuce from a farm in central Mexico operated by Taylor Farms. The FDA says its inspectors are on site and continue to test and investigate its practices. Cyclospora is a microscopic parasite that causes watery diarrhea. I'm Lisa Dwyer.
18: Amid the ongoing trade dispute with Canada, President Trump says he is renaming Lake Ontario Lake America. The executive order's been signed, updating the body of water's official name, at least on the American side of the border. Canada is not convinced, saying the lake's name will...
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24: 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Here now is Dr. Michael Youssef to begin this Leading the Way audio message called The Warring Faith.
23: There's a legend that goes something like this. One day, Satan was auctioning his tools in his toolbox. And as they were all gone for sale in an auction, he held his most prized tool for the highest price. His most valuable tool. Guess what it was? Discouragement. I know it's a legend, but there's a lot of truth in that. Because Satan knows that discouragement is the opposite of courage. That discouragement is the enemy of courage. That discouragement is the tool of his choice to keep us from being courageous, for keeping us from doing courageous things and from doing and changing and impacting our world for Jesus Christ. So here's the question, where does this courage come from? And the answer comes screaming to us from the scripture. That courage comes from faith. Faith in the power of God. Faith in the character of God. Faith in the promises of God. Faith in the Word of God. In fact, J.P. Phillips has written a little book many years ago entitled, Your God is Too Small. And the bottom line of this book is this, that if the God you worship is a tiny God, then you should not trust Him. For only the true God of the Bible is the God who is sovereign, is the God who is holy, is the God who is loving, is the God who is faithful, is the God who's omniscient, is the God who's omnipotent, is the God who's omnipresent. Only that God is worthy of all of our trust. And only when we fully trust in Him will we have true courage. In fact, courage is the hallmark of faith. Courage is the clearest indication of faith. Courage is the manifestation of faith. Courage is the flag that flies high that says, faith is in the house. Courage says, here I am, Lord, send me. Not here I am, Lord, send my sister. We got plenty of that courage around these days. We got plenty of that. It reminds me of a true story of a couple who went to the dentist, Mr. and Mrs. Appleton. And they went to the dentist, and Mr. Appleton said to the dentist, he said, Doc, he said, we're in a hurry, and we need you to extract this bad tooth very quickly. Don't worry about using Novocaine. Don't use drugs. Don't use painkillers. Just yank that bad tooth out. And the dentist said, man, I admire your courage. Show me which tooth it is. Upon which Mr. Appleton turned to Mrs. Appleton and said, honey, show him the tooth that is hurting. I need to be extracted. That kind of courage is plentiful. We got plenty of that. I wanted to hear me right on this. Because the faith that believes and obeys God is a courageous faith. The faith that is full of confidence that God cannot and will not lie is a courageous faith. The faith that is confident that God cannot and will not make a mistake, that is a courageous faith. The faith that knows that God cannot be wrong is a courageous faith. The faith that is confident that God cannot and will not be defeated is a courageous faith. But what does that mean? What does that mean to us? Well, it means that your courage that comes from faith in the Word of God and in the character of God and the promises of God depends on your attitude toward God. That's the bottom line. How you view God determines your life, whether you are walking by faith or you are walking by sight. So now I want you to turn with me to Hebrews chapter 11, verses 30 to 40. And the writer to the Hebrews bunches a whole lot of names together. He was going through the others one by one, but then he comes at the end and he gives us a whole gamut of people who have one thing in common, and that is courageous faith. They all had courageous faith. This courageous faith can be seen in three different ways in this particular passage. Their courageous faith was a vanquishing in their struggle. Verses 30 to 34. Secondly, it was victorious in the suffering. Verses 35 to 38. And finally, it was valiant in their salvation. Verses 39 to 40. This courageous faith was vanquishing in their struggle. Look with me at Hebrews 11, beginning at verse 30. The first example he gives us is the fortified walls of Jericho. Archaeologists said that these walls of Jericho were so wide that two chariots could ride on top of it side by side. And yet obedience of faith produced the courage that unarmed Israelites were to cause this magnificent fortified wall to crumble by a shout. God delights in courageous faith, but listen to me, by the same token, God delights in slaying man's pride. God allowed the pride of Jericho to be vanquished by a shout, because God delights in demolishing pride, which can only be considered foolishness when you think about it. Who ever heard of a shout that can bring fortified wall crumbling down? But that's how God works. That's how God operates. You know, it was said of William Wilberforce, who single-handedly ended the slave trading in the British Empire. It was said of William Wilberforce that he was frail, that he was weak voice, but his faith in Jesus Christ, his commitment to his Savior and Lord, gave him unprecedented courage to literally change his world. Boswell said of him, "I saw what seems to me a shrimp became a whale." Vanquishing in the struggle. Verse 31, Rahab, a prostitute, the most unlikely person, be singled out as a candidate for courageous faith, and yet she made it to Faith Hall of Fame. And you think that you are an unlikely person to be used of God. Listen again. God wants to use you regardless of where you are right now. You could never be worse than Rahab. She was surrounded by paganism. She was surrounded by unbelief. And yet she staked everything on the truth that the God of Israel is what he said he is. Gideon was a weak and a frightened man. And yet courage that came from faith in the word of God and in the promise of God caused him to reduce his army from 32,000 strong to 300 men. But that's not all. He vanquished the Midianites and the Amalekites, whose army was described in the book of Judges as vast as the locusts. And Gideon had only 300 men. They did not have weapons. They did not have swords. They only had trumpets, and they had pitchers with torches inside of them, and yet they vanquished a mighty army. Only a fool would have attempted such adventure. Ah, but such is the vanquishing and conquering power of our God. Barak is the fourth one that's given to us an example, who was challenged by a woman. And listen to me, that was big time in the Old Testament. For a man, a general, to be challenged by a woman, that was big time. And yet Barak believed God's promise of victory through Deborah, and he vanquished the enemies of God. Samson, whom we remember only for his bad haircut, but he became known for accepting the call of God and the equipping of God, and delivered Israel from the Philistines. Jephthah, who is known for his foolish vow, trusted in the power of God and vanquished the enemies. David stands out tall in the entire Old Testament as a great man, yet he fell and stumbled all over the place, and so much so that he could say when he was repenting that he was literally covering his bed with his tears. And yet he stood up to Goliath, confronting the giant, trusting only in the one true God of Israel. He too vanquished the enemy. Samuel was the last of the judges and the first of the prophets. He did not fight an external enemies of Israel, but he fought the apathy in the people of God. He fought the unfaithfulness of the Israelites. He called the nation to repentance, and he too vanquished in the battle. Prophets like Daniel, who zipped the mouths of lions, Shadrach, Meshach, and Abednego, who turned the fiery furnace into paradise. They were all vanquishing in the struggle. And God is calling you to be vanquishing over the world, the flesh, and the devil. God wants to give you victory over the enemy who have been enslaving people for too long, and he wants you to help set them free. Amen belongs here. Secondly, they were victorious in suffering. You see, courageous faith cannot be manifested when we're lying on a bed of feathers.
1: courageous faith cannot be manifested when we spend our lives tippy-toeing around the tulips. You see, courageous faith is not going to be manifested sitting in a hot tub. This courageous faith is never without a cost. And that is why verses 35 to 38, it said that these men and women of courageous faith, they stood firm in the midst of the suffering. When the widow of Zarephath ministered to the prophet Elijah, her son died. But through the power of God and faith in the living God, she received her son back from death. When the Shunammite woman, her son died, Elisha brought him back to life. Listen to me. It takes courageous faith to be in a situation in life. And let me tell you something. I have been there and I know what I'm talking about. It takes courageous faith to be in a situation in your life when you don't know why bad things are happening to you. It takes courageous faith when you are puzzled with your circumstances because it does not make sense, or they do not make sense. When you are confused at the suffering that you are experiencing, it takes courageous faith when you are temporary going through the valley and you don't understand why, there is no rhyme or reason for it, and yet you remain victorious in your suffering. How? By continuously taking hold of God, by continuously trusting in the good and holy God who will not make a mistake, by continuously and persistently believing in the sovereign hand of God that is working on your behalf, by taking hold of Him in prayer, by taking hold of Him in your life, by taking hold of Him with your substance. Look at verse 37. They were beaten and tortured. That's a reference to Jeremiah. They were sawn in two, reference to the prophet Isaiah, for that's what tradition have said, how he died. They were put to death by the sword, reference to many of the saints who have died as a result of their faithfulness to God. But even in death, they were victorious in suffering. How? Because this world was not worthy of them. Their courageous faith qualified them to be too good for this earth. And God's throne became their dwelling place. I was thinking about this, and I was thinking about an incident in history. Back in 1896, the University of Glasgow was conferring an honorary doctorate of law on David Livingston. And when Dr. Livingston rose to speak, he was received by a respectable silence. He looked haggard. He looked gaunt because of the harsh environment in which he lived in Africa. His left arm hung beside him, helpless because it was crushed by a lion. And he stood there as he announced his resolve to returning to Africa without misgivings. And then he continued. He said, "Would you like me to tell you what sustained me through all the years in exile, living among people whose language I did not understand, whose attitude toward me was often hostile? It was this. Lo, I am with you always, even until the end of the age." And those words, "I staked everything," he said, "and they have never failed. They have never failed." Courageous, real faith is a vanquishing in the struggle. Courageous faith is victorious in suffering. And thirdly, courageous faith is valiant in salvation. You remember after the resurrection of the Lord Jesus Christ from the grave, the Bible said the disciples were terrified. I mean, to say they were shaking in their boots is an understatement. They were literally living in terror. And when they went into the upper room, the Bible said they had all the doors locked. And I can only imagine probably putting furniture behind the doors, want to make sure that those people who came and took the Lord and crucified Him, they would not come after them. And they were living in terror and fear. And right in the midst of them, Jesus appears. The resurrected Christ comes in and said, peace to you. Well, there was one disciple was missing at the time by the name of Thomas. Thomas' temperament and personality probably was the kind of person, he went home, didn't want to stay with the disciples, pulled the cover over his face and he said, God, I'm ready to die. Jesus died and I want to die too. So he missed out on the opportunity of seeing the risen Christ. And so when he comes in, the disciples said to him, Thomas, where were you? You missed the chance of a lifetime. The Lord is risen. He was here. He talked to us. He ministered to us. And Thomas said, there's no way. I don't believe you. There's no way. I don't believe a thing you're saying. So the resurrected Christ comes again. A week later, he just shows up. And this time he made sure Thomas was there. And he said to him, Thomas, he singles him out. He said, come over here. Feel my hands and feel the marks of the nails. Thomas, come and feel the scar of the javelin in my side, Thomas. And at that moment, Thomas kneels. My God and my Lord. And John chapter 20, verse 29 tells us, here's what Jesus said to Thomas. He said, you believe because you saw. Blessed are those who did not see and yet believed. And beloved, let me tell you something. If you are a believer in Jesus Christ, if you have placed your faith in the death and the resurrection of Jesus Christ, that blessing is yours. You are named in this blessing. This blessing to those who have never seen the resurrected Lord with their own physical eyes, and yet they believed it. Those of us who have put their faith in Jesus' death and resurrection without being an eyewitness are blessed of God in a very special way. Jesus has your name right here. But then, if you look at verse 39 of Hebrews 11, he includes another group of people who have lived before Christ. They too are blessed. Not after Christ like we do, 2,000 years later. But these people have not seen the risen Christ because they lived way before Christ came. Way before Christ died and rose again. But they are commended for their faith according to verse 39 of Hebrews 11. How? By looking forward to the coming of Christ. By looking forward to the fulfillment of the promise of God to Abraham that the Messiah will come and he will bring full and complete salvation. Having gained approval, listen to what the text said, having gained approval through faith, not through works. You see, people were not saved by works in the Old Testament. They were saved by faith. They did not receive what was promised because they were hundreds of years before Christ. They didn't see it, but they believed it. From Enoch all the way to the prophets, they were valiant in their salvation. They knew that God is too faithful not to keep his promise. They didn't see it. And they told the next generation, you look for the coming Messiah. And they didn't see it. And they said to the next generation, until the time came in the fullness of time and Christ was born in Bethlehem. They knew that God is going to send the Savior. They knew that God is going to complete his final salvation and victory. Listen to what Jesus said. He said, Abraham looked forward to my day and he rejoiced. 2,000 years before Christ, Abraham looked forward to it by faith. How did Abraham do that? By faith. How are all the people who are saved by Christ in the Old Testament? By faith. How are people saved in the New Testament? By faith. There are two groups of people who are in heaven right now. And Jesus tells us that when he tells the story of Lazarus and the rich man. That Lazarus died and he went to the bosom of Abraham. There are two groups of people who are in heaven right now. The Old Testament believers are in heaven because they looked forward to the coming of Christ. The New Testament believers, that's you and me and everybody else that has gone before us in the last 2,000 years, when we looked back at the cross as our only salvation. The only two groups of people in heaven. Those who looked forward to the cross and those who looked back to the cross. The question is this: have you put your faith and complete trust for salvation in the cross of Jesus Christ? If you haven't, you can do that today.
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4: And now for your weather forecast. Today we're in the upper 70s with sunny skies, more sunshine over the weekend, 80 degrees on Saturday, a mid-80 high for Sunday. That's your weather forecast on AM 1220 The Word. I'm Chris Lively. Have a blessed weekend.
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6: And this is again from the book of Proverbs, Proverbs 23, verse 7. And it is a profound concept that your mind controls your life. Through the mind comes the thoughts that direct the things you do. And so how important it is to guard your mind. We're going to talk about this as we open our Bibles today and again on Monday and talk about the importance of your mental self, the importance of your mind and how you think. Friends, we're getting down to the very last couple of days of the month of August, which means I only have two more days, today and Monday, to tell you about this book that we have written that we want you to have. It will get into your mind. You will find you're getting wrapped up in these truths, because this book is called God's Heart for Israel. And in a day when the Jewish people and the nation of Israel are taking big hits from people all over the world, including from our own country, it's really important for us to know what the Bible says about God and Israel and us. What should our attitude be toward this nation? I know some people like to write this off and say, the Israel of the Bible is not the Israel of today. But in my estimation, that is nonsense, and it doesn't make any sense at all. Israel is God's nation. It has always been. It will continue to be. And the Bible says that God blesses those who bless Israel, and he curses those who curse Israel. History will demonstrate that God told the truth about that. I want to make sure we stay on the right side of God and the right side of Israel. I've written all about it in this book. It's over 100 pages, beautifully designed in a gift book, and it's yours for the asking when you send a gift of any size to Turning Point today. Thank you for your investment. And now let's begin this two-part message called You Are Not What You Think You Are, But What You Think You Are. Ever have somebody come up to you when you look like you're in deep thought and say to you, what are you thinking about? Happens often between a husband and wife. Donna asked me that once in a while. What are you thinking about? And while that is a casual question, it's a very important question, isn't it? What do you think? James Allen has been called a literary man of mystery, but little is known about him. He never achieved fame or fortune. He died at the age of 48, wrote 19 or 20 books, most of which nobody's ever heard of. Yet he wrote one book, one little tiny volume that was discovered after his death. It was the second book that he had ever written, and perhaps the one which he himself felt that it wasn't very good. And that little book that was discovered from the writings of James Allen has sold millions of copies. And it has influenced countless number of lives. Let me tell you a little bit about him. He was born in England. His father was grappling with a failing business and was almost bankrupt. He traveled to America searching for a new job, and instead he was waylaid, robbed, and murdered. And back in England, the family's ensuing financial crisis forced young James Allen to drop out of school at the age of 15 and get a job. He became a personal assistant in the world of British manufacturers, and he worked at that profession until 1902, and then at the age of 38, one day he just walked in and he quit and walked away. James and his wife moved to a little coastal town in England, and he lived there for about 10 years before his early death. He kept a strict routine. Each morning he'd get up before dawn and hike to the top of the nearby hillside and spend an hour in meditation. Then he would return to his house and devote the morning to writing, and then in the afternoon he would work in his garden or involve himself in his hobbies. As far as we know, James Allen was not a Christian. But one little book he wrote was based on a Bible verse from the book of Proverbs. And that small volume almost single-handedly gave rise to the self-improvement and positive thinking movement of the past 100 years. The book is entitled, As a Man Thinketh. And it's based on Proverbs chapter 23 and verse 7, which says, for as he thinks in his heart, so is he. Say that with me out loud. For as he thinks in his heart, so is he. The point of as a man thinketh is simple. Our thoughts are the most important thing about us. All that we achieve or fail to achieve is the direct result of the way we think. Our thoughts are like seeds that produce crops. James Allen wrote in his book, good thoughts and actions can never produce bad results, and bad thoughts and actions can never produce good results. And this is but saying that nothing can come from corn but corn, nothing from nettles but nettles. Men understand this law in the natural world and they work with it, but few understand it in the moral world, though its operation is just as simple and undeviating. His point is that what we think is what we are, and our lives run in the direction of our thoughts. If we think angry thoughts, guess what? We'll be angry. If we think positive thoughts, we'll be positive. If we think negative thoughts, we'll be negative. The mind is like a garden, and we have to cultivate it, and we are responsible for the kind of seed that we drop into the furrows of our mind. To quote Allen again, a person's mind may be likened to a garden
7: which may be intelligently cultivated or allowed to run wild. But whether cultivated or neglected, it must and will bring forth fruit. If the useful seeds are not put into the garden, an abundance of useless seeds will fall upon it and will continue to produce their fruit. This is a particular application of the proverb that says in Galatians 6:7, whatsoever a man sows, that shall he also reap. Proverbs 23:7 teaches us that what we think is what we become. And while this is an important principle of the Word of God, I need to tell you, it's also been used to build the case for many unscriptural ideas. The positive mental attitude industry has used this verse in almost all of its literature. Maybe you've heard it something like this: whatever your mind can conceive and your heart can believe, you can achieve. Or maybe you've heard it this way: think your way to success. Many other such ideas. But this is not what the proverb is teaching. We do not have the power to think things into existence, no matter what anyone says. This view of thinking is ungodly humanism. But to understand that our thoughts are powerful is not humanistic at all. It is very, very biblical. The Bible teaches us that our thoughts are important and that we cannot change our lives unless we change our thoughts. What we do with our thinking determines what we become. We are not what we think we are, but what we think we are. An anonymous author explained this concept in these terms. He says, whatever you hold in your mind will tend to occur in your life. If you continue to believe as you have always believed, you will continue to act as you have always acted. And if you continue to act as you have always acted, you will continue to get what you have always gotten. If you want different results in your life or in your work, all you have to do is change your mind. Now, this is borne out a lot of times in Scripture, and I want to just use one illustration about a man whose story is told in the book of 1 Kings. We all know this man. His name is Elijah. If you were to chart the life of Elijah, the highest point on your chart would be his victory on Mount Carmel over the prophets of Baal, when he mocked the gods of the ungodly prophets. And then after he had won a tremendous victory and the fire of God came down and licked up his sacrifice, we're told that Elijah went and slew all the prophets of Baal. There could not have been a more wonderful, victorious moment against ungodliness than there was that night. Take it in the Old Testament context as you will. That was the mountaintop experience for Elijah. How many of you know that quite often after a mountaintop experience, you have one that's just exactly the opposite? The height of the mountain sometimes says is often determines the depth of the valley. And the next time we look in on Elijah, he's gone from the mountaintop to the valley. In fact, the queen went to see Ahab, the king, and when King Ahab told Jezebel what Elijah had done to all her favorite clergymen, she was furious. And the Bible says she brought everything to power that she as a queen could bring, and she chased Elijah. And Elijah, in a moment's time, went from exhilaration to depression. In fact, I don't have time to take you to that scripture, but let me give you some expressions out of the dialogue that Elijah had with God. He's running from this woman, just one lone woman, after him. And he says he felt worthless. He said, I'm no better than my ancestors. He felt hopeless. He ran for his life. He felt isolated. I am the only prophet left, he said. And he was unable to cope. I've had enough. In fact, he actually told the Lord, if it's all right, just take my life. I'd like to die. This is a prophet who just came down off the mountain. And the Bible says that after God provided some food and rest for his embattled prophet, he restructured his thoughts and gave him some life. He showed himself to Elijah. The Bible says, the Lord is about to pass by. He filled his future with hope because God would accompany him, encouraged Elijah to go back the way he came. He revealed that he was not isolated as he thought he was. In fact, God gave him some statistics. He said, I still have 7,000 prophets in Israel who have not bowed the knee to Baal. Elijah, you're not alone. And he infused Elijah's life with meaning. He gave him a mission for him to accomplish. Now, Elijah thought his problem was Jezebel. But there will always be problems like Jezebel in our lives. The real challenge for Elijah wasn't Jezebel. The real problem for Elijah was what was going on between his ears, in his mind. It is surprising, is it not, as we look around, how much we can observe about this principle.

0: into them. They will bring you daily and hourly into the very presence of God. What a great instruction for students. The Bible says that when we study, we should put our heart into it. And when we worship, we should put our mind into it. That we should not play this game of the dichotomy which says it's the heart versus the mind. It's both. Listen again to the commandment. You shall love the Lord your God with all your heart and soul and mind. In other words, with all that you are, you're to love the Lord your God. That's the priority of a devoted mind. But then there's the priority of a dedicated mind. Did you ever read these verses from Philippians and Corinthians? Philippians 2, 5, let this mind be in you, which was also in Christ Jesus. Or, who has known the mind of the Lord that he may instruct him, but we have the mind of Christ. To have the mind of Christ does not mean that we are infallible and we start playing God. To have the mind of Christ means to look at life through the Savior's point of view. Looking at life through his values and the desires in his mind. It means to think God's thoughts and not think as the world thinks. Now stop again and think with me about the power of your mind. The dizzying potential of the human mind reaches its apex in the possibility of possessing the mind of Christ through the ministry of the Holy Spirit. A possibility affirmed by Paul when he said, "We have the mind of Christ." No computer will ever be able to think God's thoughts, nor will any device ever be able to know the heart of God or do his works, but the mystery which resides between our ears has this capacity. It was created for this very purpose, to have the mind of Christ, a dedicated mind. What about the third one, the priority of a disciplined mind? 1 Peter 1:13. Therefore, gird up the loins of your mind and be sober and rest your hope fully upon the grace that is to be brought to you at the revelation of Jesus Christ. And 2 Corinthians 10:5 puts it this way, casting down arguments and every high thing that exalts itself against the knowledge of God, bring every thought into captivity to the obedience of Christ. The disciplined mind. First of all, 1 Peter says we're to gird up the loins of our minds. When soldiers would go to war, they would take their long flowing robes and tuck their robes into the belt that went around them so that the robe wouldn't get in the way of their ability to move quickly in the battle. And Peter uses that to give us a picture of how we're to deal with our minds. It all's about focus. We're to get rid of the extraneous things, the things that get in our way, and focus our minds. Be proactive about the use of your mind. Don't be just kind of mindless, just letting whatever happen. But remember, the screen of your mind is totally under your control, and there are choices you can make. And the Bible says you're to bring every thought into captivity unto Christ. That seems like an unreasonable and impossible task. But let us not be discouraged by the fact that it is a goal that is very high, but let it motivate us to say that as much as it's possible for me, I'm going to have a controlling interest in what crosses my mind. I'm not going to feed my mind with things that will be destructive to me or will not be positive or beneficial to me. Oswald Chambers wrote, "God will not make me think like Jesus. I have to do it by myself. I have to bring every thought into captivity to the obedience of Christ." Now, let me just stop for a moment and say, in this culture, when we are bombarded by so many impulses from so many different places, this is much more difficult than it's ever been in any culture in the history of the world. And it is not something that will happen naturally. It will take action on our part, discipline on our part. I don't know if you remember this. When I was growing up, this really dates me, but I remember when television kind of came along. My father was a pastor. My father was really concerned about TV, even though the one we had was so small, you had to be almost sitting right on top of it to see it, and it was all fuzzy. I remember that. Every time a commercial came on, especially if it was a beer commercial or a cigarette commercial, my father would get up and either turn the channel or turn the volume down. We didn't have remote controls back then. But as time went along and things got a little bit more relaxed, we who were the children, we became the remote controls. Dad would say, "Turn that off. Turn that off. Come on, turn it off." He didn't want that stuff going through our mind. He didn't want us to be impacted by the commercials that were on TV that he thought could be hurtful to us. Now, how many of you know we've come a long way from that? I mean, the commercials we got on TV right now are not fit for anybody to see, some of them, let alone children. I've always been impressed with my kids. We have them at our house a lot, and I never have talked to them about this, but they are so protective over what our grandchildren are allowed to watch on TV. And sometimes I'm watching a mystery or something, and they'll come in, and Don will say, "You got to turn that off. We don't want kids to be watching mysteries at their age." That's kind of a picture of how we have to function with our minds, isn't it? We have to decide. You know, obviously, the internet is a real big problem today. You'd be better off not to have the internet than to be brought into some of the filth that is available on the internet. You'd be better off, if that's an issue with you, just to disconnect it and say, "I don't need it."
1: And you know, this is really interesting to me that countries all over the world are now saying that their internet will not be available to children until the age of 16, one place to the age of 18. I can't think of anything that would do more good for the children of our world than for that to be true, because the vast majority of the things that are on the internet are not productive for kids or for anybody. And they get these kids wrapped up and subjected to all of this, and it's, well, I just think it's a good thing to step back and say, wait a minute, while there are good things that can happen through the internet, and we're grateful for those things, we need to be more disciplined in managing the things that are hurting our families and hurting our children. We'll have more about right thinking when we get together on Monday. In the meantime, have a good weekend. Be sure to get to church and be an encouragement to somebody over the weekend. I'm David Jeremiah. Thankful to have you with us. Have a good day.
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4: And now for your weather forecast. Today we're in the upper 70s with sunny skies, more sunshine over the weekend, 80 degrees on Saturday, a mid-80 high for Sunday. That's your weather forecast on AM 1220 The Word. I'm Chris Lively. 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
10: Breaking news this hour from Town Hall. I'm Rich Thomason. The international search and rescue effort continues along the Nepal-Tibet border, devastated by catastrophic flooding.
11: The casualty figures continue to rise in what has become the worst disaster Nepal has seen since an earthquake in 2015. This time, experts believe a glacier collapsing could have triggered flooding. Helicopters are still flying over the mountains, searching for survivors and delivering relief supplies. Hundreds of people have been rescued, including most of the 450 people trapped in a tunnel in Trishuli. Rescue efforts continue, and moments like these offer hope to the families we meet who are desperately waiting for news of their loved ones.
10: The BBC's Essaday Mushiri, the death toll topping 500, more than 1,000 people are missing. A federal judge has again blocked President Trump's attempt to guard against fraud in voting by mail. An appeal is expected. It's full speed ahead on building the White House ballroom and security complex.
12: It's the perfect way to report progress. President Trump with a sneak peek of the new White House ballroom. He releases two pictures on his Truth Social page. The first one of a worker painting one of the ornate huge columns, and another photo showing all the scaffolding.
10: Correspondent Laura Winters. It is a majestic body of water. We've always known it as Lake Ontario, but now a presidential decree renames it Lake America. President Trump ordering the name change amid the trade dispute with Canada, which insists it is and always will be Lake Ontario. Tropical storms Carina and Lowell have formed in the Pacific, far from land. In the Atlantic, it's Tropical Storm Dolly, which could bring flooding rains to portions of the Caribbean in the coming days. Stocks higher on Wall Street this hour. The Dow is up 146 points, the Nasdaq better by 30, and the S&P trading 13 points higher. More on these stories, townhall.com.
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0: This is What's Right, What's Left with Pastor Ernie Sanders.
6: Good evening and welcome to another edition of The Voice, the legendary voice of the Christian resistance. And on this August 27th, 2026, and tonight, our producer is Style, and we have here live in the studio with us, Little Lisa Hickman.
7: Good evening, everyone.
6: And not so little, we have here the elder, Randall Barkley.
8: Good evening, everyone. God is in control.
6: All righty, very good. We have a lot to talk about tonight, so we're going to get right into it. But we have to start with, I got a text from Kevin Ishelman today. Kevin was one of our pastors for many years here, especially in the prison ministry. But he worked with us in the radio, and I got a text from this morning that he was going into surgery. He has a very bad body infection. I don't know how you remove that with surgery, I'm not sure. But anyhow, he's asked us to pray for him, and we did. Of course, we put it on the prayer line, but let's pray for his recovery. So let's pray. Heavenly Father, Lord God, we just want to hold Brother Kevin up. Lord, he's been a faithful pastor with us and worked very, very active in the pro-life movement with us, very, very faithful in the prison and jail ministry, Father God, and also helping us here in the radio and doing research for us over the years. He's done so much for the Lord's work. He's a doer of the word, not just a hearer only. And so, Father God, I just want to hold Kevin up tonight and ask, Lord God, that he might get a speedy recovery. I never heard anything back, obviously. I can't contact him, but I'm hoping he's recovering very well and praying, Lord, that you would see to it. In Jesus' name we pray. Amen.
8: Amen. Amen.
6: All right. Title of the message was Why the World Hates Israel. And we've been going through a lot of scripture about the history of Israel, the Abrahamic covenant we had. And then we went into the Noahic covenant. And here in Deuteronomy chapter 28, the blessings and cursings of Israel. Mm. We showed you how, you know, in the early covenant God made with all of the world. But then in the Abrahamic covenant, he took and separated the people out for himself. And here we're going to pick it up. We went into yesterday about the wife of God versus the bride of Christ. Mm. And then here we're going to pick it up, actually, in Ezekiel 36, starting with verse 21. And let's go, we'll take these verse by verse. Okay. But I had a pity for my name, my holy name, which the house of Israel had profaned among the heathen, whether they went. Well, he's here because he is going to do something miraculous, not for Israel, because they have never repented. Okay, they went into captivity because of their sin. They had a stiff neck all during their captivity, and they never repented. And so now, here, but he's going to do something while they're still in their unbelief. Okay, while they're yet sinners, and of course, you know, here, We're seeing these prophecies fulfilled today. I mean, really fulfilled. Thus saith the Lord God, I do, not for your sakes, O house of Israel, but for mine holy sake, which you have profaned among the heathen, whither you went. And then he goes on to say, and I will sanctify my great name, which was profaned among the heathen, which you have profaned in the midst of them. And the heathen shall know that I am the Lord, which the Lord thy God, when I shall be sanctified in you before their eyes. So where's the miracle there? Here, God is going to be looked at. He's going to be sanctified. He is going to be feared by the world. But this is going to be done by an unbelieving, an unrepentant people. Doesn't seem to make a lot of sense, does it?
7: No.
8: No, but not until you look back where Jesus said, or the word says, while you were yet sinners, Christ died for the ungodly. And when we understand that position from where we were and what he did for us, we can understand what he's doing for them as well.
7: Yes. Yeah.
6: So he goes on to say, for I will take you from among the heathen and gather you out of all countries and will bring you into your own land. Now here, what's he doing here? He's remembering an ancient covenant that he had made to bring them back to the promised land. Remember, they were in the Babylonian exile at this time. In fact, if we jump over to Jeremiah chapter 31, verse 33, and this shall be the covenant that I will make with thee, with the house of Israel. After those days, said the Lord, I will put my law in their hearts and in their inward parts, and I will write it in their hearts, and will make be their God, and they shall be my people. And so here he goes on to say, for I will take you from among the heathen, gather you out of all the countries. We saw that. When did we see that take place, literally and physically?
7: Was it May 1948?
6: 1948, when Israel became, once again became a nation.
7: Yes.
6: He brought them up out of all the different lands. Then will I sprinkle clean water upon you, and you shall be clean from all of your filthiness. And from all your idols will I cleanse you. Now, there's only a couple of places in Scripture where referred to in the Old Testament that they used clean water. This is not baptism. I mean, a lot of people mistake this. This is not baptism. Today you have a lot of people, you have replacement theology. You have a number of people that think that God is finished with the nation of Israel.
8: Right.
6: That we, the church, we're the new Israel. Okay. This is lunacy. This is heresy.
7: Right. Yes.
6: The entire purpose of the tribulation period is what? The purification. But we're talking about the nation of Israel. And so here, he goes on to say, I would sprinkle clean water. And if we take a look at Numbers 8, 5 through 7, and Numbers 19, they talk about the references to sprinkling to purify.
8: Okay.
6: Then he says, a new heart also will I give you. I just read that over there in Jeremiah chapter 31. Give you, and a new spirit will I put within you. I will take away the stony heart of all your flesh and give you a heart of flesh. Okay, so this is the closest, the clearest Old Testament reference to the new birth. Again, that's what we just read. And you find that both in Jeremiah 31, verse 33, and also in Jeremiah 38, 3, verse 8. Then it goes on to say, and I will put my spirit within you and cause you to walk in my statutes, and you should keep my judgments and do them. And so here, this is the regeneration of Israel to be accomplished by the Lord himself. Now, that's going to happen sometime after their return in unbelief. Mm-hmm. And, of course, that has not been fulfilled yet, but it's coming.
8: Right.
7: Yes.
6: And when he says that, because the house of Israel will know that he is Lord. And you shall dwell in the land that I gave to your fathers, and you shall be my people, and I will be your God.
8: Mm-hmm.
6: You know, that land that he gave, the fathers, is that little bitty nation of Israel today that we see over there?
8: Yeah, that and more.
7: Yeah, isn't that larger?
8: More.
6: Uh-huh. A lot larger. It goes mm-hmm. all the way into yeah. Egypt. It goes all the way into Syria. It goes all the way into Saudi Arabia. The land, if you look at the Promised Land, it's this huge area mm-hmm. that's going to be Israel,
8: okay, right,
6: during that yes. millennial kingdom.
8: Yeah.
6: And so the nations of the world are going to have to come
8: yeah.
6: during that millennial kingdom and worship there in Israel.
8: Right.
6: Or their reign will be cut off during yeah. the millennial kingdom.
8: Mm-hmm. Yeah.
6: And so he goes on to say, and I will save you from all your uncleanness, and I will call for the corn and will increase it, and lay no famine upon you, and I will multiply the fruit of the tree and the increase of the field, and you will receive no more reproach of famine among the heathen. Actually, that's kind of, that's being done in that little bitty parcel of land of Israel today.
8: Mm-hmm.
6: Then shall you remember your own evil ways and your own doings, and were not good, and shall loathe yourselves in your own sight for your iniquities mm-hmm. and for your abominations. What do we call that? We call that humbling ourselves, okay?
7: Yeah. Yes.
6: So they're going to humble themselves before the Lord.
8: Mm-hmm.
6: Not for your sakes mm-hmm. do I this, saith the Lord God. Be it known unto you.
8: Mm-hmm.
6: Be ashamed and confounded for your own ways, O house of Israel.
8: Mm-hmm.
6: Thus saith the Lord God, in the day that I shall have cleansed you from all your iniquities, I will cause you to dwell in the cities, and the wastes shall be builded, and the desolate land shall be tilled, whereas it lay desolate in the sight of all that passed by. And they shall say, this land that was desolate is become like the Garden of Eden. You know, that's actually, in Israel today, per square foot, they raise more fruit and vegetables in their little square foot gardens than any place in the world.
8: Right.
6: They have olive trees, fig trees. They raise a lot of, I'm trying to think of those, some of those little fruits, different ones, the little exotic type of fruits they raise there
8: like
6: in Israel.
8: Dates.
6: Pardon?
8: Dates, like dates.
6: Dates, and those little things that are brown, but on the inside they're green. You cut them open, and I'm having a hard time remembering what they're called. I haven't eaten one in quite a while, but anyhow, all of these things are really put on in Israel today. In fact, Israel actually exports. They export a lot of food, okay?
8: Okay.
6: And so here, then the heathen that are left around about you shall know that I, the Lord, build the ruined places and plant that you have, plant that was desolate.
8: Mm-hmm.
6: I, the Lord, have spoken it, and I will do it.
8: Mm-hmm.
6: And so, then he goes on to say this. Thus saith the Lord, I will yet, for this to be inquired of by the house of Israel to do it for them, I will increase them with men like a flock. As the holy flock is the flock of Jerusalem and her solemn feast, so shall the waste cities be filled and the flocks of men, and they shall know that I am the Lord.
8: Mm-hmm.
6: So he's going to do all of these things
8: right.
6: for Israel, not for Israel's sake, but for his own sake. Okay.
7: Mm-hmm. Yes.
8: And I think, Pastor, it's good that this was mentioned and that we read this, because I think people have a tendency to think that we turn a blind eye to what Israel does when they're wrong. And it's like, no, we're not turning a blind eye to what they do, and neither is God.
6: Well, you wouldn't believe what happens. The letters I get from people that are angry at me for talking of that. Look, Israel, as a nation, they're unrepentant people. Mm-hmm. And when I talk about the fact that, you know, they, when it comes to sins, they have a higher rate. Like when it comes to abortion, that's a horrible sin.
7: Yes.
6: But what you have there, though, in Israel, you have, like you have in America, you have some very, very wicked people, mm-hmm. and you have some very, very righteous people. Today, they're... Israel has their Democrats. They have their communists, just like we have here.
8: Okay? Yeah.
7: Yes.
6: There is, and the ironic thing is those in Israel that hate God, they hate Israel. Mm-hmm. They're against the nation of Israel. They hate their own nation, just like those here today in America. The Democrats hate America.
7: Okay? Mm-hmm. Yes.
6: And they're against it. And so, but Scripture, the Lord says all of those that hate God love death. All of those, and boy, do they love death, okay?
7: Yes.
6: In any way they can get death. Mm-hmm. They celebrate it. I remember how wicked it was here just recently in Massachusetts, how they were celebrating the fact that they could kill babies up to birth.
8: Mm-hmm.
6: And there in New York, the evil, you know, city, the evil house there in Senate in New York, how they praise the fact that they could kill babies up to birth. I mean, that's just evil. I mean, pure evil. Okay.
8: Mm-hmm.
6: And so I want to jump now over to Zechariah chapter 14. And in Zechariah, in order to do this right, I was going to do verses 9 through 17, but you really have to do this right. You have to jump ahead.
8: Okay.
6: Starting with verse 1, really. Okay. Now let's do that. Behold, well, no, actually, we have to go back really to start to verse 14, verses 8 through 9. 8 and 9. Okay. Go ahead and read verse 8 and 9.
8: In chapter 14?
6: Chapter 13.
8: Oh, chapter 13. And verse, you said verse 14?
6: Verse 8 and 9.
8: Oh, I'm sorry. 8 and 9, okay. And it shall come to pass that in all the land, saith the Lord, two parts therein shall be cut off and die, but the third shall be left therein. And I will bring the third part through the fire and will refine them as silver is refined and will try them as gold is tried. They shall call on my name, and I will hear them. I will say, it is my people, and they shall say, the Lord is my God.
6: Okay, so now he's talking about here, he's talking about the seed of Abraham and the sons of Abraham.
8: Right.
6: The seed of Abraham is all of Israel. Mm-hmm. The land here he's referring to. The sons of Abraham are those that turn to the Lord Jesus Christ to receive Christ as their Messiah.
8: Mm-hmm.
6: Here in Israel today, what we were talking about, you have those, you have the apostate Jews, just like you have it in America, you have the apostate Jews. Mm-hmm. They're in Israel, the communists, really communists, okay?
8: Mm-hmm.
6: And you have those that are true, the true believers, okay? And so I find it an interesting thing how though you have those that are professing to be Orthodox Jews,
8: mm-hmm.
6: and I mean I got into some really interesting conversations, but they will not go with you to the New Testament, okay?
8: Mm.
6: But they will say, yes, we recognize that Jesus Christ is Messiah.
8: Mm-hmm.
6: We recognize Christ as Messiah.
8: Mm-hmm.
6: But to them, salvation comes by both recognizing, believing in Christ as Messiah, but also keeping the Mosaic laws.
8: Yeah.
6: And so you're mixing what? Law and grace.
8: And grace,
6: huh?
8: Yes. Yeah.
6: And they won't go with you to the New Testament to take a look at what that says, okay? Uh-huh. And many of them won't. They won't want to discuss the Apostle Paul.
8: Right.
6: Uh-huh. And so then, when it comes to, they have a problem when it comes to Isaiah 53,
8: mm-hmm.
6: because they say that Isaiah 53 is actually the nation of Israel. But how could that be the nation of Israel when it's talking about the nation of Israel? If that would be the nation of Israel, would be the nation of Israel would be persecuting the nation of Israel. Okay?
7: Right.
6: So it makes absolutely no sense to say that.
8: Right.
6: And you'll never ever hear them, that being spoken of by the Jews. You know?
8: Wow.
6: So he goes on to say here now, behold, the day of the Lord cometh. Do we have much time? It looks like I'm running out of time. Behold, the day of the Lord cometh, and the spoil shall be divided in the midst of thee, and I will gather all nations against Jerusalem to battle, and the city shall be taken, the houses rifled, and the women ravished, and half of the city shall go forth into captivity, and the residue of the people shall not be cut off from the city. I'm going to stop there, because he's talking about, of course, the day of the Lord is what? That's the tribulation period.
7: Yes. Mm-hmm.
6: The day of the Lord always deals with judgment, always deals mm-hmm. with judgment. So we'll just stop right there mm-hmm. and pick it up there.
8: Okay.
6: So we'll be back right after this.

dear to me. And I won't ever let you down.

that I have always done every single day.

0: God's Word, the greatest source of knowledge, the greatest source of wisdom, the absolute only source of absolute truth, and it was spoken with absolute authority. Only one in existence, and that's God's Word. Okay. Anyhow, I've got to make a very serious announcement here today. Folks, we've been on the air for a long, long time, and during those 51 years, we've went on a lot of stations, and we've come off a lot of stations. Some by choice, not others. Others by not by choice. But we have situations right now where I have to make a decision, and that decision will be made between now and the end of October. We have a number of stations that are not coming through. They're not really paying for themselves, and other stations have been carrying them, but we're at that point where, like we've had to do before in the past, we gave fair warning. We gave fair warning way in advance. And I know when we had to go off the station in Denver, we had some very good people. I mean, but there were too few. And there were some fairly large donors, but there were just too few. And so we had to drop Denver. And we got love from people. And by the way, you can still hear the program. In a lot of the states we went, we still have listeners there in Colorado, but many of them are streaming. They're listening to us by thewordcleveland.com. You just go up on the internet, and you can go up there and catch us live at 10:30, or you can play it, the next day. We're on several different times the next day. Some people go streaming to us. We're actually on for 3 to 5 in the morning, but not many people are listening at that time. But they pick us up at 10 again, and get at 3 in the afternoon. So you can still hear us, but we have to make a decision. One, California have not. It's not just the amount of money, it's how many contributions we get. It's very important that we get a number of contributions. So California right now, and the next one is Minnesota, in Minneapolis. In Minneapolis right now, we're, again, the same situation. We're not getting enough support. So we have till the end of October, and I have to make that decision. If you folks out there listening to us, listen. If you don't think you need us, that's all right. I have two suggestions. One, if we go off there, you can still hear us. Like I said, streaming thewordcleveland.com. And I would suggest if you don't get the newsletter, you get the newsletter. It's a great source of information, and it doesn't cost you anything out there. We're out here with, not to make money. We don't make any money doing this. We lose money. We put we volunteer all of our time to be the watchman on the wall. In fact, yesterday I just had two very high radio executives tell me that say to me, "You have been the watchman on the wall." We have been for 51 years. Okay, and so you may notice sometimes we bring you a number of interesting stories that you're not hearing on the mainstream media. But anyhow, right now I'm going to be, the warning goes out to California, the San Diego station, the Minneapolis station, there in the Boston, Massachusetts station there. Those three, right now, those three stations, folks, if you're listening to us, you have to make up your mind. If you're listening to us, if you listen to us on the radio, if you want to, you want us to continue there, then, we need to hear from you. We need to hear from more of you than we're hearing from. So, we send newsletters to numerous people out in all three of those states. A lot of newsletters go out, but we're not getting the response we should back from them. Now, I'm going to do something a little early tonight. I'm going to open the phone lines early. So if you have any questions or calls, give us a call about any of those stations. You can call us here at 216-901-0933. 216-901-0933. So, outrage after alleged leak memo from Canadian Broadcasting Corporation instructs its reporters to not refer to 9/11 as terror attacks. On the 25th anniversary of 9/11, terrorist attacks approaches, the far-left Canadian Broadcasting Corporation is under fire for leaking internal memo instructs, which instructs reporters not to refer to the event as a terror attack. You don't suppose there's some Muslim influence in there, do you? Okay.
1: Yeah, I think so.
0: According to the Jerusalem Post, the story's first reported Canadian journalist, Warren Kinsella, who received the memo. A screenshot of the memo shared by Kinsella shows it originated from Basim Bashiria, Senior Director of Journalist Standards and Public Trust at CBC News, and was sent to reporters and editors. Kind of sounds like maybe that might have been a Muslim name, Basim Bashra.
1: Mm-hmm.
0: The story, again, was in the Toronto Sun and other, and so also in the Jerusalem Post. In bold letters, Bashra states the attacks are not to be referred to as terrorist attacks. He then continues by saying, the hijackers led to passengers' jet coaches. The hijackers led to passenger jet crashes in Washington, in D.C., in Pennsylvania, in Manhattan, the World Trade Center, in second reference, was destroyed. A CBC spokeswoman told Kinsella, CBC's longstanding language guidance regarding the terms terrorist and terrorism is a preference for the use of these words. Attribution, a practice shared by many of the world's top journalist organizations, not by the friends of the United States, you know, not by any of our real allies. Our general manager and editor-in-chief has written publicly in the past on the subject. Media Research Center's David Bozell joined the Chris Plant Show to discuss the outrageous decision. Yeah, but the Canadian Broadcasting Corporation and you said, I think you had it off the top of your head. Don't call a terrorist attack. Say, well, airplanes were hijacked, and just say people were killed. Plans shared, but, you know, that's not a terrorist attack, right? do not refer to this memo. Do not refer to the September 11 attacks as terrorist attacks. That's the key right there, he continued. And they say you can call it hijacking. It says the hijackings led to passenger jet crashes. Yes, you can say that. Just don't call it terrorist attacks. And you can say hijacking leads to passenger jet crashes, and it's not a protest. That's good to know. It's not a protest, but there it is. It's a terrorist attack, and they won't call it that. Now, why will they not call it that? David Plant asked. Bozell responded, well, I can say, you know, look, if the Canadians thought that they were going to have a trade deal with the United States, and you can probably kiss that goodbye. And if I'm, he goes on to say, if I'm Mr. Hlutnik in Commerce and I'm negotiating this agreement on going forward, this is a new stipulation I'm putting in there to tell the CBC to stand down and reverse course. Why would we have a trade agreement with a country that fails to consider 9/11 to be a terrorist attack? I mean, that plane that left the Logan Airport in Boston flew 9 iron away from the Canadian border. I mean, I just, like you said, so, and right to the World Trade Center. Why did they pick this fight? Boy, it's just this, umber sensitivity to the Nation of Islam. That's what I think it is, first and foremost. And that's what it is. Same thing, like with British, in UK. Here, right, you know, Canada's very close to the United States. And, you know, it's too bad because America and Canada's had, over the years, such a really good relationship, a very close relationship. And,
1: yes.
0: Now, all of this, of course, you know, they're going to blame everything on Trump. But what Trump is just doing is what should have been done a long time ago, okay?
1: Mm-hmm. Yes.
0: People, everyone skipped it. Nobody stood up and did, you know, corrected things. And it just got going a little worse. So Trump comes in. Now it's all up to him. But at least he's got the guts to do what has to be done.
1: Mm-hmm. Yeah.
0: And, if I were... Here's what I think is the very, very smart thing to do. The very smart thing. Mm. And I'm surprised Trump hasn't thought of this. He probably has in the back of his mind as the end of negotiations, whatever. But I would say, look, very simple. No tariffs, period, on either side. Mm. Let's just do, commerce.
2: Mm-hmm.
0: Right? Let's just use the free enterprise system. If our prices are too high, then we'll buy from go ahead and buy from somebody else, vice versa.
2: Mm-hmm.
0: You know, for all the years we had this great trade practice, okay, the benefits of Canada and the United States coming under the same flag are really great for both nations.
1: Mm-hmm.
0: I mean,
1: yes.
0: They're really great. For the American people, Canada's got all of that beautiful, beautiful, empty land.
2: Yeah.
0: They have, there's so much square miles. You can get land up there at a fairly decent price today. With Canada, they could use, because they would be open to an attack by, we've protected Canada. They've been under the American umbrella there.
2: Mm-hmm.
0: But they haven't paid their part. But their security would be much, much greater mm-hmm. had they been apart. So there's a lot of things like that you have to use. All, both sides could only really
2: mm-hmm.
0: do better. I mean, but you'd have to be smart enough to do that. And apparently those in power haven't got there yet.
2: Right.
1: Right.
2: I don't know who would want to move to Canada.

0: to poke the nest, you know. Mm-hmm. And this thing with now naming what's the name of that lake there? The Lake of America?
1: Lake Ontario?
2: No.
0: Yeah, he's going to change the name of the Lake Ontario.
2: Oh, is it?
0: Yeah. In fact, I think he may have done that. Mm-hmm. They were talking about that might have been done today.
1: Yeah.
0: That he might have changed that. Okay.
2: Oh, wow, I missed that one.
1: Mm-hmm.
0: Now, you do have parts of Canada that want to form their own country. Some of them you want to be a part. They want to be the 51st state. You have a good pipeline there in Alberta. Alberta wants to. They want to break away from Canada and possibly. There's a lot of people there that would like to be a part of the United States.
2: Uh-huh.
0: But that's the whole thing. It would be benefit both countries, you know, to be the North American continent.
2: Mm.
1: Mm-hmm.
0: Okay. Biden era FEMA crew broke federal wall by skipping hurricane ravaged homes. Oh, do we have callers here? It looks like we have a caller. We have Randy in San Diego. Randy, you're in the air.
3: How are you doing, Pastor Ernie?
0: I'm doing okay. How are you, Randy?
3: I'm doing well, thankful and grateful. It's been a while since you changed the number to the church when you had problems with the phone. Well, I haven't talked to you since then.
0: We've had
3: hearing the message every day.
0: Yeah, we've had a lot of problems. Well, we didn't change the numbers at the church. We changed them here at the radio station. We've had tremendous problems with our phones here.
3: I know that. I called in for that because you got scrambled out here. I don't know what happened with the air, but you were scrambled in San Diego.
0: Yeah.
3: Nevertheless, I don't want to see you leave San Diego and the ministry. We listen to you all through the week and the Church of Bethany Assembly. We've been praying for you and your ministry. We support it. We send you money. We're looking at all the stuff in the end times and what we're doing. You know what we're going through, and it's coming to the end times. We're living it. What do you got to say with that?
0: Well, what I got to say is I can only stay there if I can afford to stay there. We've been there in California for quite a while, and we'd like to stay there. But if I'm not getting the support from the people, that's telling me that maybe they've lost interest in us. I don't know. We need to hear from them. And, you know, I have to make that decision. You can't spend money you don't have. And if it's not coming in, and we don't, look, Randy, I don't take a pay. I've been doing this for all these years.
3: 51. Yeah. Yes, sir. 51 years.
0: Yeah.
3: I want to hear you more. Don't give up. Don't quit. Fight the good fight. Iron sharpens iron. With God, all things are possible.
0: So, well, spread the word around in your church if they want to us here.
3: My pastor's 83, James Dabney, and he's doing for the people with drugs and whatnot for 40 years, and the church for 47 years. It's James Dabney, Bethany Assembly. We're giving the good news all over where I can. I've been here 53 years. I grew up in Las Vegas in 1960. We're here to support you, and we do support you. We work with the homeless. We work with other churches, and we're trying to get donors. I know you need money to do it. I've worked for millionaires my whole life. I'm a general contractor. I'm not the rich one. They are, and I ask to help support you and your ministry.
0: Well, we appreciate it more than you know, Randy.
2: Yeah.
0: We thank you very much, and we'll continue to do our very best to bring you articles and information that people need to know to continue to be the watchman on the wall.
3: Yes, sir. And I'm thankful and grateful. And thank you for your ministry and all the people that give the good news all into the earth.
0: All righty. God bless, my friend. All right. Federal watchdog has confirmed that FEMA personnel broke federal law and violated agency policy when they deliberately

0: It bypassed Florida homes displaying signs supporting President Donald Trump following Hurricane Milton. Now, I remember when this happened, okay, but the big ones were there in North Carolina, where they had orders right from Biden. If they got signs in their yard, if they're Trump signs, don't give them, don't help them. And so the Department of Homeland Security Office of Inspector General found that a federal emergency management agency disaster survivor assistance crew skipped 11 homes because of political signage supporting President Donald Trump. The crew contact violated FEMA policy and the Hatch Act, according to the watchdog's newly released report, titled FEMA Disaster Response Crew Violated Law and Policy by Skipping Homes with Political Signage. Americans whose homes had just been battered by devastating hurricanes were denied face-to-face assistance from federal workers because they dared to display their support for Donald Trump. In some places, like there in Philadelphia, I had callers telling me that they wanted to support Trump, but if they put a Trump sign in their yard, the house would probably be set on fire, or they would have rocks thrown through their windows, okay? Mm-hmm. Mm. Republicans don't seem to be doing that to Democrats.
1: Right.
0: The Inspector General concluded that the partisan decision eroded public trust in FEMA's obligation to provide impartial and consistent assistance to disaster victims. FEMA workers canvassed 744,288 properties following Hurricane Helen and Milton, but recorded no contact at 555,374 locations for reasons that included safety concerns and private property restrictions. In other words, all these people were not contacted. Okay. However, records reviewed by investigators specifically showed that the Lake Placid crew bypassed 11 homes because of Trump campaign signs. Goes on to say, the watchdog blames serious failures in FEMA's training, documentation, and oversight. This is the polite bureaucratic way of saying Biden's FEMA treated MAGA households like the enemy while they were still digging out from the Category 3 hurricane. The report confirms that whistleblowers exposed nearly 2 years ago. The Gateway Pundit previously reported internal messages revealed that FEMA supervisor Marnie Washington instructed relief workers to avoid homes advertising Trump. I remember that. She got caught, and they tried to bring her in before the house. Workers reportedly entered notes stating, Trump signs no contact per leadership. Washington was later fired, but she insisted that the practices was not isolated and called FEMA personnel had been taught to avoid potentially hostile encounters. So there you go. You have an article there, Lisa.
1: Okay. It says here, an historic church in Grand Rapids, Michigan, burned down late Wednesday evening. Firefighters arrived to scene at around 11 p.m. Wednesday night and spent hours trying to put out the blaze. The roof of the LaGrave Avenue Christian Reformed Church collapsed in the blaze. The cause of the fire is unknown at this time. The 133-year-old church that burned down is less than 2 miles away from the massive Islamic Center of Grand Rapids. Part of a roof collapsed overnight at LaGrave Avenue Christian Reformed Church in downtown Grand Rapids after fire crews spent hours trying to put out the fire. Spokesman for the fire department told News 8 that the fire started on Wednesday night at 11 p.m. on social media. LaGrave CRC said the fire was happening at the former Seventh-day Adventist building and there was no risk to the main LaGrave building. It said there are multiple add-ons to the church, which made it difficult to put out the fire. Firefighters worked to clean up the mess as fire investigators looked into what sparked the fire. The scent of smoke from the fire could be detected around the city in the early morning hours. Crews had put out the flames at church in downtown Grand Rapids. However, What happens next is uncertain. The church had big plans for the space.
0: All right, very good.
2: All right. We've got here, Democratic senator stumbles into word salad after Anderson Cooper asked him what's wrong with ensuring voters are eligible. Says Democratic senator Chris Murphy of Connecticut struggled to give a clear answer on Monday when asked by CNN's Anderson Cooper about President Donald Trump's executive order related to mail-in ballots. Earlier in the day, the U.S. Supreme Court ruled that Trump's order related to ensuring only U.S. citizens vote by mail-in ballot could go forward. The directive requires, and I like this, the directive requires states to send a list of names of those receiving mail-in ballots so their eligibility to vote can be verified, with the Department of Homeland Security working in conjunction with the Social Security Administration. The federal government has an unavoidable duty under Article 2 of the Constitution of the United States to enforce federal law, which includes preventing violations of federal criminal law and maintaining public confidence in election outcomes, the order reads. The U.S. Postal Service was instructed not to deliver ballots to those unverified as citizens. Further, states are required to have unique ballot envelope identifiers, such as barcodes, to enable confirmation that only citizens receive and cast ballots, reducing the risk of fraud and protecting the integrity of federal elections. In your view, what is the harm in the Department of Homeland Security creating a list of eligible voters? Cooper asked Murphy. Democrat Senator Chris Murphy has no real answers other than conspiracies when asked about voter integrity. CNN again, what is the harm in creating a list of eligible voters? And Murphy says Trump doesn't want people to vote. Well, ultimately, Trump doesn't want people to vote, and he's going to be very selective about who he doesn't want to vote. He doesn't want people who are more likely to vote for Democrats to vote, Murphy said.
0: Can you imagine that?
2: Yeah.
0: You mean you actually think that Trump would want people to vote for Republicans over Democrats? Oh, this Murphy's brilliant.
2: Yeah,
0: this guy is absolutely brilliant here. Okay, what he's telling you is that if you have fair and honest elections, it puts the Democrats at a disadvantage, right?
2: Mm-hmm. Mm-hmm.
0: And see, so there, what he's telling you is the Democrats are completely corrupted. The leadership in the Republican Party, you know, I have to say sometimes it's stupid, you know.
1: Mm-hmm. Yes.
0: It's like, and of course, these are rhinos. The mm-hmm. important thing mm-hmm. is staying in office and doing it as comfortably as you can.
2: Yeah.
0: Don't you know, keep everybody there, keeping the money coming in, and that's the important thing.
2: Yeah.
0: It's not doing the right thing. Okay?
1: Right.
0: And so, but again, we have what's coming up and, you know, I may be preaching on woke two because they're saying they're going to be coming at us with woke two now.
2: Wow!
0: And looking at all of these things that they're looking for, the new policies, no ownership of private land, totally open borders. They want to open all of the prisons. They want to. Well, I want to go to a break here in a second, and I'll have to pick it up on the other side. I mean, just unbelievable stuff. And the worst part is the transgender things. We'll be right back after this with more. Don't go away. Phone lines are open.

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4: With SRN News, I'm Rich Thomason in Washington. Crews struggling to rescue survivors of the disaster along the Nepal-Tibet border are warned to remain on the alert for the possibility of more flooding. Catastrophic flooding claimed nearly 600 lives, with almost 2,500 people still unaccounted for, dozens of Americans among them. Federal judges temporarily paused President Trump's attempt to standardize how the states handle mail-in ballots, setting the stage for another legal battle before the midterm election.
5: The 14-day hold follows new administrative rules requiring states to provide voter lists and use standardized ballot envelopes before the Postal Service delivers mail ballots. Trump supporters say the changes promote election security, consistency, and public confidence. Opponents argue states lack time to comply. The U.S. Supreme Court may ultimately decide this case. Ken Lorman reporting.
4: President Trump says it's clear the U.S. has the upper hand in the disputed Strait of Hormuz.
6: The strait is open. We're taking a lot of boats. Millions and millions of barrels of oil are coming out of the strait every day. Other countries recognize that. Every once in a while, they shoot some, you know, and they put some shots at. You know, we totally cleared the strait of. We have the best minesweepers in the world. They're underwater minesweepers.
4: The Trump team's reportedly close to clinching a massive oil deal with Venezuela. Axios reports it would involve access to Venezuelan oil fields that boast 90 billion barrels of proven reserves. The Lindsey Clancy murder case has gone to the jury. Deliberations underway in Massachusetts. On Wall Street, the Dow is up 56 points. The Nasdaq.
7: Hi, I'm Pastor Richard Lewis, and I want to invite you to my program, Walking in the Light, on Saturday afternoons at 1 p.m. on 1220 The Word. We are discussing God's design for marriage.
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16: We have some very special guests tonight. I'll start with Rob McCoy. He's not a stranger to us. Come on, Pastor. Well, why don't you come here? If you don't know, Rob McCoy was Charlie Kirk's pastor. And he sent me a text message a few weeks back and said he had a good friend, pastor in South Korea, that was going to be in the States. And would we have any interest at all in them visiting Murfreesboro? And I said, we might have a little interest in that. So we are honored to have Pastor Soon. I'll let Rob introduce the whole family, maybe.
17: Well, first of all, you commented that they wore tailored suits, and I didn't wear suits so nobody would mistake me for being Korean. So this is Pastor Son, S-O-N, and he is the bravest pastor in Korea. He stood in defiance of COVID, kept his church open. When they tried to implement in their government LGBTQ, transgender, all that stuff, he stood in opposition and formulated a 5 million person march in five major cities in Korea. And when the administration changed and the new socialist president came in, the first thing they did was put him in prison. He was there for 5 months. I'll tell you more about it later. He's been released. They're going to try to put him back in. This man is working hard, and so are all of you. We're going to keep him out, so God bless you. And this is the youngest son, and he's translating tonight. His name is Chance, so welcome them. Okay. So I've been going to Korea for the last 4 years. I was invited to come by a young lady named Mina Kim, who had started a conservative youth movement with Christian young people in Korea called Build Up Korea. It was the equivalent of Turning Point USA. And it was very successful, and we did that for 4 years running. And it had an enormous impact. And the first year I went, I met Pastor Son. He let me preach in his church in Busan. And his church and my church now have something in common because he's preached at our church. They both want him back, his church and mine. But what's interesting is we were knitted immediately. This man is fearless. And I heard his testimony. I met his family. You can't fake a happy wife and good kids. He's the real deal. And I invited Charlie Kirk to come to Korea, and I didn't think he'd accept because Charlie never liked to leave the United States. He went to England because they wanted him to debate, and then he mopped the floor with all those petulant British youth. And amen. But Charlie agreed, and I was taken aback. And he came to Seoul. We did the Build Up Korea event, and I told him about Pastor Son, and he wanted to meet him. And so as Pastor Son was talking with Charlie, and I knew what was happening, that current administration was clamping down on this conservative youth movement. They had raided churches. They had raided Seguero Church, and they were preparing to arrest him and put him in prison. Pastor Son shared that with Charlie, and I'll never forget, Charlie said to Pastor Son, I'm not going to make promises on behalf of my government, but personally I will do everything in my power if you're arrested to get you out. And I do know that he called the Secretary of State, Marco Rubio, because Secretary Rubio mentioned that in the memorial service. And that was the time we had. It was a great event, and we left. On Monday, when we landed in the U.S., we had found out that they had arrested Pastor Sohn. And Charlie asked me to get the arrest record and all the information. He was going to feature it on his podcast on Thursday, and he began to make calls as he did to the Secretary of State. Of course, you know what happened on that Wednesday. Charlie was murdered. So I wanted to make a promise to my friend, and I went to go visit Pastor Sohn. I'm not Charlie Kirk. I don't have the ability to do what Charlie could have done, but I did what I could do. I went to visit him in prison, encourage his family, and preach in his pulpit, and protested in front of the Supreme Court building, rallied pastors. We did whatever we could. And the Lord saw fit. He was there 5 months in a 3x7 cell in solitary confinement. And he's one of the bravest men I've ever met, the most precious family. You'll hear more about that tonight. But I want you to know why this current government wanted him arrested. They're very pro-Chinese. Now they're inviting Chinese to come into South Korea without a visa. In some of the provinces, if they're there for 3 to 4 months, these Chinese can now vote. And if they're there 4 years in the more conservative provinces, they can vote. We're going to lose South Korea to communist China. And this is happening. And they're allowed to buy property there and own it, the Chinese. And the one thing they want to remove so they can have access to it is they want to destroy the largest Christian nation in Asia. A third of Korea is Christian. Largest church in the world is in Korea. And they're coming after the bravest pastor in Korea, and that's Pastor Sohn. And they kept him there 5 months through a channel. The door opened for them to get the word to Vice President Vance, who commented to the president from South Korea when he visited. And of course, Pastor Sohn was released. We went back to celebrate, and I was excited. I'd been busy since Charlie died. I've been traveling nonstop, and I had scheduled the last 2 weeks of July and the first 2 weeks of August to just go spend time with my wife and remind her what I look like. And then I realized we have to keep him out of prison. And I said, can you come to the States so we can make the circuit and get eyes and ears on this in our country? And he said, yes. He says, when do you have time for that? And I said, last 2 weeks of July, first 2 weeks of August. And the first pastor I called was Pastor Allen, as well as a number of them. The first person to respond was your pastor. And I can't thank you enough.
18: Our Ellen Jackson 목사님과 여러분 교회에 방문하게 돼서 진심으로 감사를 드립니다.
19: I'm so grateful to be here with you guys, with Pastor Allen, Pastor Rob as well, and worship God together. Praise the Lord.
18: 좋은 교회를 만나고 좋은 목사님을 만나는 것은 우리 성도들의 최고의 축복이 아닐 수가 없습니다.
19: You guys know it's such a blessing to be with a great congregation and also a great pastor, Pastor Allen Jackson.
18: 특별히 우리 목사님은 너무 겸손하시고 관대하시고 처음 뵙는데도 제가 마음에 많은 위로를 받았습니다.
19: He's such a generous and also humble man. And although it's my first time meeting Pastor Allen, he has comforted me and also moved me deeply.
18: 그래도 여기 와보니까 너무나 닮은 것이 많이 잤습니다.
19: Surprisingly, we had a lot in common.
18: 첫째는 교회 이름이 같았습니다.
19: The name of the church actually is the same. Second row, to give you guys context, second row means world outreach. So second row church is, yeah, so we are basically family.
18: 그리고 교회 거기에 있는 그 표지, 그것도 거의 비슷했습니다. 우리 지구본이 있고 거기에.
19: And the logo as well.
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19: We also started a church, Segro Church with 25 people and now we have over 10,000 people. Very similar. And also the outlet of the sanctuary is almost the same as well.
18: 그리고 교회 이름을 세계로라고 지었을 때 모든 사람은 미친 사람이라고 이야기를 했습니다.
19: Everyone thought when I tried to name the church 세계로, everyone thought I was crazy.
18: 저를 조롱하면서 왜 세계로냐? 우주로. 안드로메다라고 교회를 짓지 않느냐 이렇게 이야기를 했습니다.
19: Because back then we didn't have any as many people and they mocked me. People mocked me saying, "Why don't you name the church just like World Outreach? Not World, but like Space Outreach or like a Mars Outreach Church."
18: 그런 것도 이 교회와 비슷합니다.
19: That thing is really also similar to World Outreach in
18: 어쨌든 귀한 yeah. 여러분들 만나뵙게 돼서 다시 한번 감사를 드립니다.
19: Anyhow, it's such an amazing experience and also praise God for allowing this time together.
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21: So I'm going to do similar to what we did on the podcast. I wanted to share with you why Korea is important to the United States of America. The Korean Peninsula, and tonight you have homework. I want you to Google the Korean Peninsula at night from space. The north is dark and the south is lit with industry. One has communism, the other doesn't. The South Korean Peninsula was evangelized by American missionaries who are, many of them are buried in Korea, and they honor this gravesite. They had an enormous influence on the Korean people and codified their language. They didn't have a written language. They were crushingly poor. And then the World War II broke out and Korea became part of the Imperial Japanese Empire. And all of the Koreans were considered slaves and servants of the Imperial Japanese. And the pastors that stood in defiance to the Imperial Japanese, they would abuse and cut their hair, which they valued, and this was, they tried to shame them and shut them down. But these Christians stood strong in Korea, and it's been a presence ever since the American missionaries were there. The founding father of South Korea is a man by the name of Syngman Rhee, who was educated by Christian missionaries, as were half of the founding fathers of Korea, and came to the United States to study our Constitution and our Declaration of Independence and formed their Constitution off of ours. And they put into that the protection of religious liberty, like John Adams said, only a moral and religious people can govern a republic. And they followed the concept of America completely. They became a nation in August of 1948, and they were the poorest country in the world. And then the North came down with the Russians and took half of the country and called it North Korea. And these two nations now were the poorest in the world. Well, as you know, following World War II, a few years later, the Chinese, Russians, and North Koreans decided they wanted all of the peninsula, so the Korean War broke out. They got all the way down to Seoul in the south, and they were about to lose everything. General MacArthur, with American troops and UN forces, by the way, went into the middle of the country, cut it off, and the Korean War began. America lost 36,524 U.S. military personnel to establish the 38th parallel, which is where the border is today. And the North got all of the farmland. The South got the rocky coastlines. The South got freedom and the North got communism. For those young people in the room who think communism or socialism works, there's not a single example of success in all the history of the world. It just results in billions being dead. And so this occurred, and the reason why it was successful in Korea and not in Vietnam is because of the Christian population in South Korea. Yes, amen. So this became what is called the Korean miracle. From the poorest nation on the face of the earth to the sixth wealthiest nation in the world of GDP, it became the Korean miracle. It is the cleanest country I've ever been to. I left my wallet and my cell phone on the bench in the busiest mall in Seoul. Left it there for 2 hours because I was exhausted. I'm an idiot. I came back. It was still there. There's no theft, no murder. It is an amazing country. And just like America, the only way you can destroy a country like that is from within, not from without. We've had soldiers stationed there. We have succeeded in giving them peace and prosperity. And now this country is falling to a socialist government that just took over from the previous president, put him in jail, the old FCC director, and they're coming after the churches. They know that's the strength of the nation. Also, tragically, this isn't tragic, Koreans value education, and they send their children to the finest schools, and they encourage them to get the highest education. The congregations thought sending their pastors to America to get their master's degree and doctorates in American seminaries would be the best. And they came and were educated and indoctrinated at these liberal seminaries, came back, and the churches suffered. The common Christian in Korea is fervent. The pastors there are struggling. They're not all like Pastor Son. When he was imprisoned, it was much like I said earlier with Reverend Dr. Martin Luther King Jr. when he was put in a prison in Birmingham, Alabama, and all the pastors in the town said, "You're on the wrong side of history. You're in jail." And he said, "No, you're on the wrong side of history. You're not in jail with me." Yeah. When Pastor Son was arrested, smaller churches stood, larger churches remained quiet. But now they're realizing that they can't remain quiet. Christians are starting to rally, and I want to tell the young folks here, the folks that are enlisted and doing the greatest work in Korea are the young people. They are on fire for the Lord, and they are the ones who are going to save this country. It's unbelievable. When I found out the last visit to Korea that Pastor Son was going to be arrested again, he hasn't done anything. I mean, the first imprisonment was a result of the fact that he showed the platforms of both candidates and said, "This is more Christian than this." And they said, "That's a violation of church and state." And they arrested him. Korea is where America would be had Kamala Harris won. 4 years of Biden, then Kamala Harris. What would have happened? That's where they are. And so they're going to put him back in prison in September, late September, early October. And God opened the door for him to come to the United States of America. So not only would we pray for him and encourage him, but we would awaken the nation, because right now we are in a bloodless civil war as we're watching young people buy into communism. And they call it Democrat socialism. That's funny to me. Socialism is dog dew. Democrat socialism is sprinkles on the dog dew. I just thought I'd point that out to you. Is that fair enough? Is that okay? And the only place it works are in universities. It doesn't work anywhere else. And socialism only works till you run out of the other person's money. So this is where we are in America. This is a wake-up call. And Pastor Son's voice tonight, as you'll hear from him, is a clarion call, not only that you would pray for his nation, but to be mindful of what's happening in our nation. He said this earlier. He said, "I had America to come to and President Trump to appeal to. But if America falls, where will anyone go?" Over 80 cents in every dollar in evangelism comes from the United States of America. There will be no truth on the earth if the church doesn't stand. And so I'm going to turn it over to you, Pastor Allen. You're going to ask the questions, I guess, and we'll go from there. And that's all I have to say. God bless you guys.
16: I know we've got to wrap up. We've got things to do. But I think there's a, I don't want us to miss how rapidly the change has come to South Korea. North Korea is a communist nation and the people are starving. South Korea is one of the most dynamic economies in the world. But really, since COVID, the communists are on the brink of taking over that country. And it's been, they changed their education, they've changed their approach to citizenship, and now they control the media. I would ask a question, and I'm not exactly sure, but it has to be a shock to see how quickly the nation has changed. What would be your advice to the Americans who are being enticed by socialism today?
18: 우리는 마음을 같이 해서 싸워야 됩니다.
19: We have to come in one and fight.
18: 자유는 영원하지 않습니다.
19: Freedom can slip away suddenly.
18: 대한민국도 몇 년 전만 해도 예배드릴 자유가 있었습니다.
19: We had freedom. We used to be a free society, South Korea, just a few years ago.
18: 이렇게 법안들을 무지막지하게 발의를 시켜서 성경의 가치를 딱 없애려고 합니다.
19: They are proposing all these legislation, bills, acts, and laws to basically go against the Bible.
18: 한국도 차별금지법이 발의되었을 때에
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19: As we witnessed from the video, we saw there was a 1.1 million people gathered in center Seoul to oppose this.
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19: And until now, they're not mentioning about this law or legislation. It has been paused.
18: 우리의 자유는 언제 빼앗길지 모릅니다.
19: Once again, we don't know when freedom will be slipped
18: 한국이나
19: away.
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19: It's the same for South Korea and the U.S.
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19: It might seem peaceful, prosperous, and feel like nothing would happen in the U.S. However, you don't know when this will be taken away.
18: 이를 위해서 우리는 기도해야 됩니다.
19: We have to pray for this.
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19: We have to pray all together.
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19: If anything, we have to gather million people, 2 million people in D.C., Tennessee, Nashville, Murfreesboro to go against this.
18: 기독교인이 하나만 된다면 어떤 정부도 기독교를 이렇게 건드리지 못할 것입니다.
19: As long as we become one, there would be no government that would be proposing such laws.
18: 사회주의와 공산주의자들은 사회주의와 공산주의자들은 호시탐탐 우리를 노리고 있는데 기도하면서 이겨나가야 될 줄로 믿습니다.
19: Socialism and communism at your doorstep. It is already in our household in South Korea. So we gotta realize that and fight.
21: Well, I asked Pastor Allen for the privilege to exhort the youth tonight. Because all this that's happening here is a result of the work of Charlie Kirk. So I want to say to you, in my generation, it took 3 times my annual salary to purchase a house. For your generation, it's 7 times. The American dream is out of your reach. And so communism and socialism seems enticing to you. That if you can't have the American dream, well, then might as well burn it down. AOC, Mamdani. And we're seeing people divided against one another. This is what happens when you abandon Christ and you think government's the answer. God is bigger than government. Charlie always knew that, and he was fighting for you. Go get him. God bless you. We're with you. And all of us older folks, let's fight for that generation. We're not giving up on this nation. And thank you, Pastor Sohn, and thank you, Chance, and more importantly, thank you, Pastor Allen.
16: Amen. Thank you so much. Thank you. God bless you.
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1: And now for your weather forecast. Today we're in the upper 70s with sunny skies, more sunshine over the weekend, 80 degrees on Saturday, a mid-80 high for Sunday.
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24: 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Now, this is a series about who Jesus really is, not the Jesus of popular opinion, but the Jesus of the Bible, God himself who stepped into our world. And here, we'll see the most important message any of us could ever hear, that Jesus came to save sinners. You see, the word sinner, it's not a popular word, and telling someone they need Christ can feel like an impossible task. But this is the one message that changes everything and can determine the course of one's eternity. So today, Pastor Jack teaches us that deep down, every heart already carries the weight of guilt, no matter how well we hide it. So when we finally come to Jesus and admit our need for him, that guilt, it's gone, and we truly are free. Now with his message called Christ and the Sinner, here's pastor and Bible teacher Jack Hibbs.
25: I remember when David Hawking was in this pulpit. It's pretty intimidating to preach after David Hawking teaches, you know. His voice sounds like God's voice. He's about the size of God, I would imagine. Don't you think Paul, God would select a man like Paul? Or a man unlike Paul? Big, boisterous guy. Samuel thought, surely the Lord is picking this son of Jesse. No. He says, Jesse, don't you have any more kids? God said no to every one of these boys. Big, strapping, strong. You know, these guys, who know? You know, they're contractors, they're, you know. Nope. Well, something's wrong here. God sent him on a mission. He goes, well, I've got one more boy, but he's out in the field tending sheep. He's a little boy. He's the baby of the family. He's just a runt. Bring him here. And the moment he showed up, God said to Samuel, he said, Samuel, you anoint this kid here. I don't judge according to the outward appearance of man. I judge according to the heart. That's the guy that I have anointed. Jesus says, when the crowd's pressing. It's funny because you see these things on TV. Oh, there's a crowd coming. Rent the stadium another night. There's a crowd coming. Keep the TV rolling. There's a crowd coming. Get more chairs. There's a crowd coming. Jesus says, let's get out of here. Why? Because I've come into this world for one reason. To preach the gospel. And I've got to do it. And for a Christian, you and I, we're to tell people about Christ. What's our purpose for living? I thought it was to give my life to DuPont or IBM or Cisco or whoever you're working for. Or raising these kids. I'm so... That is the greatest evangelistic field. I tell you, if you can win your kids to Christ, you can win the world to Christ. I'm serious. Your kids see every day. And they're smart enough to know what a hypocrite looks like, you know. What a great calling we have. Consciously, man's guilty. And man knows it. And you as a Christian, I want you to know that they know that they're guilty. You used to feel guilty until Christ set you free. That's why we go to them with compassion. We don't knock on their door. Hi, you wretch. You poor, lonely, lost sinner, you. No, man, our hearts weeping before we even knock on their door. We know that if they're rejecting us, they're not rejecting us. They're rejecting Christ. Have you accepted Christ? Have you said, yes, you know what? Man, this is convicting. It's convicting to me first. I want you to know that. But if it's convicting, it's just the Lord putting approval to the fact that, number one, you're a Christian. Number two, there's not much time left. We need to tell people. And they really want and need to be told. Jesus loves you, and he knows you're a sinner. I know you're trying to hide it. He knows you're a sinner. Consciously, man walks around in the condemnation. If that were not true, there'd be no drug problem. If that were not true, there'd be very, very, or I should say, much less sin in the world than there is now, if man was not guilty. I was watching, as I'm a documentary addict, on World War II, and they were interviewing this Navy gunner, and he was talking about how many Japanese planes he had shot down. And the reporter asked him, an old man now, he asked him, how do you feel about that? And he says, well, it was war. And I had to do this. The reporter acknowledged that. And then there's no other question asked. It was silent for a moment. And then that gunner said, I do everything I can to not think about where I sent those men that I shot down. Even though he was fighting, and God, don't email me about this. Read your Bible. God sanctions war. He doesn't approve of it. He sanctions it. He knows how goofed up we are, and we go to war with each other. He's allowed that in his book because of man's depravity. He doesn't like it. Here's a man who's under the sanction of war, shoots down other men, and yet he goes to bed at night at guilt. We've talked to men in the streets of Russia who killed people in Afghanistan. And they're tormented. People who've had affairs, people who've cheated, people who have defrauded their children, or whatever it is, or whatever the case might be, guilt. You see, that's why the Ten Commandments, by the way, is so powerful to the self-righteous. The Ten Commandments just whittles them away. To the person who's already broken by the holiness of God, you don't throw them the Ten Commandments. You might hit them in the head. You give them the grace of God because they're already broken. They know that they're a sinner. But mankind, by and large, though, that the witness is in their head, I'm guilty, I'm guilty, I'm guilty. You'll ask them, are you guilty? I'm not guilty. I'm fine. Let's just be real and honest. Mankind is guilty until they come to Jesus Christ. That's why when you come to Christ, you just, my gosh, what is this? It's gone. You're free. Amazing. Continuing on, the sinner's condition, spiritually hopeless, consciously guilty, physically condemned. When I say physically condemned, I mean body, soul, and spirit. I mean the whole nine yards. Everything. The Bible says that there'll be a resurrection of both the damned and the redeemed. The Bible says in the book of Daniel chapter 12 and John chapter 5, beginning at verse 28, that all mankind will live forever. Did you know that? All of mankind will live forever. Some will be resurrected to everlasting damnation, and some will be resurrected to everlasting life. Where will you be in eternity? Let me ask you this question. Assuming we're all Christians this morning, you are in a church where there's schools of evangelism taking place here weekly. Do you know how to lead someone to Jesus Christ? Or do you say to them, you know what? Listen, do you know what? Can you just admit that Jesus is real? Yeah, sure, Jesus is real. Can you say that he's God and Lord? Yeah, sure, he's God and Lord. That he rose from the dead? Listen, yeah, he rose from the dead. Can you say that he's coming back? Yeah, he's coming back. Do you believe it? Yeah, sure, I believe it. Do you know you can almost give a perfect presentation, but if you leave out the fact that they're sinners, they will be illegitimate children still when you're done with them? Because unless they come to the feet of Jesus and grab hold of his ankles and say, Lord, have mercy on me, a sinner, they're lost. And you say, well, that's a little bit of legalism. It's pure gospel. There's no legalism at all. You see, the church in the 20th and on the brink of the 21st century is so pathetic and so weak that we'd rather have larger numbers than tell people the truth. And the fact of the matter is, we will stand before the Lord, and he's going to say, what did you tell people about my son? Moving on quickly to this second point this morning, the sinner's responsibility. The sinner's responsibility is to count the cost. Jesus never, never, never coerced people into the kingdom. In fact, I bet you if we were traveling with Christ, we would have been a little bit upset. Check it out. Jesus is walking on the road, and there comes one running to him. Listen, running, kneeling down, and crying out. Not crying out loud, but crying out. He didn't come kneeling and running, and Jesus says, for crying out loud, who's this guy? He came crying. We know from Matthew, Mark, and Luke, he's the rich young ruler. He comes running. He's heard about Jesus. He comes running up, falls. Good master, what must I do to inherit? That's all he's into, is inheriting things. Rich young ruler. How can I get some of this eternal life stuff you're talking about? Jesus knew exactly what to do. He didn't say the grace of God has been shed abroad. And Jesus says, you know the law, you're Jewish. And Jesus went immediately to the first commandment. That's what led him to the Christ. The first thing that is being said in that conversation is the commandments of the 10 that lead to man's dealing with man. That's why he said, as Jesus is talking to him, he says, all these things I've kept from my youth. Then Jesus goes to the very first commandment. And it shot him down. Because this young, rich young ruler had gods in front of God. Now, I don't know, if I would have been Peter, I would have said, Lord, I mean, cut him some slack, will you? Maybe in a couple weeks he'll catch on. Let's visit him again. Let's get his phone number. Let's get his address. Jesus said to him, listen, go sell everything that you have. Is everybody awake right now? I'm going to ask you a question. I'm excited about this because this sets me free. Jesus, why in the world did Jesus say to him, go sell all that you have and come and follow me? Is that the gospel? That is not the gospel. If you sell everything that you have, is that how you get into heaven? No. What was Jesus digging at? He had gods in his life. Things. Toys. Maybe he had a donkey for every day of the week, different color. He was rich. He had his youth. He had authority. He was a ruler. Jesus says, go sell all that you have and come and follow me. And it says that the man went away sorrowful. And it says Jesus too was also sorry and sad. How come Andrew didn't pipe up and say, can you lower the standard, Jesus, a little? Come on, cut the man some slack. Now Jesus is saying, come up here. Come up here. Come on.
27: 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And now, let's get back to today's message. Once again, here's Pastor Jack.
25: Jesus, this morning is saying to you, you finally, you must make the decision for me. You've trafficked around Christianity. You've played the game. Come on! Make the commitment. But I'm not going to play with you.

That's the word Jesus used. He said, hey, Peter, Satan came and he asked me. He asked me about you, personally, by name, if he could sift you like wheat. And Jesus, you said no way, right? And the gospel says, Jesus says, when you've come back around, strengthen your brethren. Wow. Count the cost. Jesus says, pick up your cross and follow me. Pick up the cross. Follow me, he says. The sinner's responsibility is to make a decision. Count the cost. And then be a man, will you? Be a woman. Be an intelligent listener and decide. No more be on the fence. Jesus says, I am the way. Definite article in front each time. The way, the truth, the life. There is no other way to the Father but through me. Well, maybe after I die, I'll decide. The Bible says it's too late. And the Bible says you're a fool. Make a decision. Thirdly, the sinner's responsibility is to turn to the truth. God knows that we are able to come to the truth. He knows that we're able to respond. And we as Christians, both being encouraged by this message, I hope, and being challenged to go out and tell people. But maybe they're the non-Christian this morning. God has given you the ability to make the choice about it all, to turn to the truth. I found a perfect example in the mailbox magazine recently, again, on evolution. And then Adam and Eve showed up in your mailbox. Did you see them? I think it's U.S. News and World Report. New discoveries about the Bible. And you know, it's just, they're starting earlier every year. Usually they start attacking the Bible like around Christmas, a couple weeks before Christmas and Easter. They're starting a little early. I just warn you, don't get your theology from magazines. I don't care if the guy is the professor of religion from Harvard. That means diddly, and diddly in Hebrew means nada, nothing. That's a joke. Get your theology from the Bible. But turn to the truth. Make the decision. What makes truth? God's revealed word is truth. This book does not contain truth. It is, in fact, truth. Every moment of it. Turn to it. It's reasonable. It's responsible. According to Romans chapter 12, verses 1 and 2, it's the only smart thing to do. You have nothing smarter and more intelligent to do. For sure, certainly. Third, the gospel's priority, and we'll be done with this. The gospel's priority. The first thing that we see is that it's our only remedy. The gospel priority. Listen, not skits at church, or even skits on the street. Not some ragtime band. Not video presentation. Not stage lighting. The gospel's the only remedy of man's soul. Christ in the sinner. He loves us and has loved us so much that he came himself. He sent no one to take his place. He came and did it himself. Don't you appreciate that? Have you ever had something really big pending and an assistant shows up? What is this? Well, you know, I'm acting on behalf of the corporation and, well, what does Fred Flintstone say about this? Well, you know, I talked to him a couple weeks ago and, oh, Jesus says, angel, step back, move out of the way. And he crawls through Mary's womb into the world. For us, the gospel, let's give them the gospel. 1 Corinthians 15, as we saw, verses 1 through 4. Jesus Christ came from heaven. He died. He rose again from the dead. He came to set sinners free, to save them from their sins. Listen, it's our only power. It is our only power, says the scripture. It's our only remedy. It's the only power. 2 Corinthians chapter 6. We're almost done quickly. 2 Corinthians chapter 6, Bible says, verse 1, to he gave them power to be called children of God to all.

0: all those who believe in him. Paul the Apostle said concerning this great power, he says, woe unto me if I preach not the gospel. I'd like to say this, woe unto me if I preach not the gospel. If you're a Christian in here, the Bible applies to us. Woe unto us if we preach not the gospel. What are we doing? What are we doing if we're not preaching the gospel? It's the only remedy. It's the only power. It's the only message. What are we going to tell them? We can fill churches with shows. We can fill churches with all kinds of things. What's the message? The message is the cross. If the Christian today, a professing Christian today, cannot answer the question, on what basis are you saved? I have serious, grave doubts of their position in Christ. Why? On what basis are you saved? It's the cross. It's the cross, and I want to end with this. Listen. Scripture says that the preaching of the cross is foolishness to those who are perishing, but it is the power of God unto salvation to all those who believe, to the Jew first and to the Gentile. That means there's only one way, for the Jew and the Gentile, regardless of some stuff you've heard on TV recently. There's a couple ways to get saved. No, turn that guy off. The cross. Without it, there's no salvation. When you and I are witnessing to people, you start to get dry in your mouth and get a little tensed up because you hear in your head the Holy Spirit saying, get to the cross. To the cross. Tell them. You know this is true. If you're just going to tell them little sweet lies, nice lies. Oh, you look so nice today. Oh, you're so sweet and you're so good. You went on. Do you believe in God? Yes. Oh, praise the Lord, sister. Hallelujah. Come. What does that mean? Are you a sinner? The person who is ready for the kingdom will say, yes, I am. Or the Christian who knows will say, I am a sinner, but Christ Jesus died for my sins on the cross. If you're lost, you'll say, I'll have nothing to do with this message. I wish you would shut it now. And I'm going to in about 35 seconds. But you know what? I pray not, but in eternity, God may remind you of this message. My hands will be cleared. The gospel will have gone out, and you will have decided. Jesus said, you're either for me or you're against me. No man putting his hand to the plow and looking back is fit for the kingdom of God. You know why, when you look back holding a plow, I don't hold a plow, but you ever look back when you're driving your car on the freeway at 150 miles an hour? We're in Germany. You can look back on our little freeways here, but you go to Germany and look back at 150, and you're in some other country. You look back and the wheel goes like this. Don't look back. Are you freed? To the Christian this morning, it's like, yes! To those of you who are in the balances, it's tragic news today. Christ in the center. He's come to set us free. All those who put their trust in him shall not be ashamed.
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4: And now for your weather forecast. Today we're in the upper 70s with sunny skies, more sunshine over the weekend, 80 degrees on Saturday, a mid-80 high for Sunday. That's your weather forecast on AM 1220 The Word. I'm Chris Lively. Have a blessed weekend.
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18: It's Friday, August 28th. Here with Will Haynes. It is Logan Seculo. We got a packed show today. We got Rick Grinnell joining us later. We got a lot of ACLJ content to cover, and we're talking all things Great White North. We're talking about our friends in Canada. You probably saw President Trump make his statement saying, Lake Ontario, no more. Now it is Lake America. But that is just one of a few things that has come out in terms of Canada over the last few days and few weeks, and some of them are actually rather shocking. Look, I think a lot of our viewers, most of you are Americans or North Americans, or at least probably from the United States of America. But there's actually a good chunk of you that maybe watch from Canada and you see what's happening in your own country. I know there's a lot of you who want to push back on what's happening. There are a few topics that have happened here recently that I think we have to address. So let's talk about it. I mean, President Trump obviously makes this statement. It's a bit of a troll. We know this. This is something he does. What do you think about that? Some people think it's very petty. Some people think it's just funny. Some people are like, yeah, let's do it, like the Gulf of America. What do you think? 1-800-684-3110. On the other hand, there have been some things out of Canada recently that I think we need to address and honestly need to see. You know, we don't have a Canadian Center for Law and Justice. We've discussed it before. And it just doesn't seem to be the right place for us. And some of it is because of some of these sweeping things they have that feel, sadly, very anti-God or anti-religious that will happen in this country. And again, this is no criticism of the people of Canada. We love the people of Canada. It's really what happens within their own government. And this was a statement that was released just last month, you know, under a month ago. This is for military chaplains. As we know, Pete Hegseth and those here in the United States of America have certainly made it a little bit more open to explicitly religious content, especially coming from chaplains, making it more available to speak openly about their faith. This is what's coming out of Canada. Here's the new public remarks about, this is the new instructions about public remarks made at any type of public or semi-public event. They shall uphold the principles of state religious and spiritual neutrality by not using words, actions, or symbols that are specific to a particular spiritual or faith tradition on the part of the government of Canada. And what we've been able to dive into this means they cannot even use the word God. It also instructs chaplains not to offer prayer at official events, including military ceremonies or commemorations. So you have chaplains, military chaplains, that are being, having their mouths taped right now, saying you can't mention not only your own specific religious beliefs in these things, you can't mention God, you can't pray. Why are they even there? Of course, this brings up a whole nother point. This is what's happening in other places. I think that's why we have to always keep an eye on what's happening in the United States of America and also be very appreciative of some of the rules that we have in place here, the Constitution that we have that allows definitely a more robust freedom of religion. So while we may have a sort of a public dispute in terms of Lake Ontario versus Lake America, let's not forget what's going. And at the same time, this is another one, which is wild, which you're probably not even going to believe. And I'll let Will take this one, because this one has to do with the September 11th attacks. And of course, we are very closely approaching the 25th anniversary of those September 11th attacks. So they need to make sure that everything is set in place when they start talking about it.
20: Well, and once again, I think this goes to even that discussion about the troll from the president about, Lake America. The prime minister said that naming it Lake Ontario is naming reality. It's rooted in reality. Well, the Canadian Broadcasting Corporation has an internal memo telling people that as they cover the 25th anniversary of the September 11th attacks, do not describe those attacks as terrorist attacks. So it really seems that whether it be the chaplains or the CBC, Canada has a reality problem when it comes to words and their meanings.
18: Yep, so you can't say God and you can't call terrorism terrorism. You can't call the September 11th attacks terrorism. What do you think about that? And of course, any of your responses to President Trump's...
0: Josh Booth back with Bill Bullington. And hey, Bill, I seem to hear a lot about taxes when it comes to investing.
21: Well, a lot of people pay an awful lot of attention to taxes, and oftentimes it hurts their investment performance. How you're invested is just as important as how much in taxes you're going to pay, and you shouldn't let one outweigh the other.
0: So really, you should just have a balanced approach.
21: Balance is key. 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
0: And there's really no one-size-fits-all plan.
21: No, I've never seen two people that were identical when it came to their investment profile. It just hasn't happened yet.
0: So what should people do?
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18: 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Talking all things Canada, it seems like, and we are going to be talking a lot more as well, because look, it is still back to school week, the last day of back to school week, and look, really, the last day I'm going to be talking to you about our match right now that we have available for you right now. And I want you to do it. It's an impact match for the rest of the month, which again is only a few more days, but it's back to school week. In the next segment, we're going to actually talk a little bit more about some of the work the ACLJ does to support students' rights. But before we get to there, we're going to keep things rolling on the Canada side of things. As we know, President Trump made his big statement, came out and said, you know, this is what I'm going to do here. He did it with the Gulf of America. The Gulf of Mexico became the Gulf of America. It feels like kind of doing the same thing, but this time even maybe more targeted as it is Lake Ontario being switched to Lake America. So the next thing he needs is an ocean. So we'll see where this goes. But it does actually, as ridiculous as it sounds, I think there are important things happening in Canada that we need to bring up. And the two that we talked about in the first segment were, number one, that chaplains, military chaplains, are being told they can't use the word God, that they can't pray openly, that they can't really express their religious beliefs in any kind of way that would be sectarian in nature, I guess, that would have any sort of guidelines between their faith. It just has to be this very neutral, spiritual, you know, generic talk. And then on the other side, you have the CBC, which is their, broadcasting company, Canadian broadcasting company, saying, hey, when you are covering our reporters, when you're covering 9/11, and we know that the 9/11 25th anniversary is going to dominate the news here in a couple weeks, don't say terrorist. You cannot say terrorist attack. So you can't say terrorist attack for 9/11. You can't say God if you're a military chaplain. And on the same time, you have the president saying they're the worst to deal with in terms of trade. We should not be as friendly as we are to them. Of course, Canada has had a very interesting few years in terms of our relationship with the United States and Canada. Maybe the one time, definitely the most time it's been this contentious, as far as I can remember.
20: Well, and once again, when you're looking at what words and what they mean, the dispute over the name of a lake, where you have Prime Minister Carney from Canada saying that, you know, naming it Lake Ontario is rooted in reality. But at the same time, you're seeing the attack on expression in Canada, whether it be through, as you said, putting duct tape on the mouths of their chaplains in their military. One, the ACLJ has done a lot of work for chaplains in the military in the United States, because you've seen under some other administrations them try to do similar type of things here in America. Now, we fight for it and we push back and get victories for chaplains here in the United States. But then you also see what's happening with their state media. You know, Canadian Broadcasting System is a crown corporation. It operates quasi-autonomously from the federal government, but it's still state media. We don't really have that in the United States either. I think this is a time to also show, when we've talked in weeks prior about the DSA wanting to turn us into more of a parliamentary-style government, this is one clear example of why we are opposed to that, why the founders were genius in the separation of powers that they put into our Constitution, because you have a parliamentary system in Canada like you do in England. And what have we seen over these past few years, really since 2020? You've seen a crackdown on the freedom of expression, the freedom of speech, the love of your country. And that's what's going on in those parliamentary systems, even though they are Western governments and they have a lot of the rooted ideals that the United States had. Our separation of powers has been able to maintain our foundations. But now we're even seeing attacks on that, where they want it to be a more parliamentary system, a House of Representatives that's expanded and has a lot of power and has the executive branch under it. We don't want that. We want to be able to rest on the foundations of the United States. And so when you have these disputes over the naming of the lake, it's silly on one sense, because we know what President Trump is doing and how offended they are by that. But at the same time, their state media on 9/11 is too concerned about the term terrorist attack that they're going to have to just call it a hijacking, because it's too politically charged to call it terrorism. Really? Really, Canada?
18: I mean, I've heard a lot of people have issues with the way, I guess, 9/11 is described. I've never heard one of them being, you can't say that it was a terrorist attack. I mean, that is like just about as normal that we've been saying for 25 years. So it's wild they would even have to have this statement. You know, on September 11th, later on, I'm putting out a special video, and I think we're going to air it on here as well, with John Andrasik, who, you know, is from Five for Fighting, had the song Superman. And I think it's a really good reminder, of what we all went through on September 11th, what it all felt like, because it has been so long that you have people who are completely oblivious to what happened on that day. Your kids now treat it obviously as history. They probably were not there when it happened, or your grandkids. I taught in a university a couple years ago. None of my students were alive. It's what you got to think about. University students, not freshmen, university students were not alive during the September 11th attacks. They had not yet been born. So, man, you have a whole new group of adults who did not go through what we went through. And I think you can see that in the rewriting of history. And you can see that through something like the CBC saying that this is not what we're doing here. And look, again, I think our Canadian viewers and Canadian listeners need to stand up and make some noise here. Because you don't hear that much, it feels like, in America about these issues. And I think in the United States of America, that is, about these issues. You just hear the trivial side. You just hear the sort of back and forth between our leadership that becomes very cartoony. It isn't treated with respect. And the problem is, I don't even know, truthfully, I don't know if the Canadian chaplains are upset about this. This could be something that, you know, is widely accepted. I mean, sure, there are people who are upset about it. But, you know, I don't know if the pushback would be like it would be in the States.
20: Well, and once again, what you see is statements about this specifically, where one member of parliament did call it unnecessary and regressive. And this directive, it says, if you're asked to pray as a chaplain, you are instead to offer a spiritual reflection without religion-specific language. They're policing language. They're saying you cannot be, as a chaplain in our armed forces. You cannot be given.
18: That came from people online when Pete Hegseth put out the list of all the different chaplains that were going to be offered and how we're going to have a list of all these different groups and denominations and trying to be even, I'd say that's even more inclusive in many ways by saying we are going to try to staff essentially everybody. So if you are a Southern Baptist or you are a Presbyterian or you are a Catholic or you're Jewish or you're a Muslim, that you are going to be assigned a chaplain who represents and respects your faith, not this generic, you know, whatever, spirituality. And I understand and respect the idea of saying, hey, we want to make sure that we are inclusive here. And I think that's what something like Pete Hegseth was actually doing by doing that. The difference is being inclusive and actually spending the dollars on bringing in the right amount of people instead of being, eh, maybe Canada just thinks, eh, our we can't afford this many chaplains. But let's just be honest here. This is the quote here. By avoiding language specific to any one religion, chaplains respect the dignity of all and help everyone present and engage with comfort, dignity, and the sense of belonging. Nothing wrong with that. But it does is a problem when you say, and you can't mention these words. And those words are as generic as they can be, like God. Or you can't pray.
20: Well, it also says at public or semi-public event. What's a semi-public event?
18: Yeah.
20: If there's a person within earshot? Because that kind of sounds like what we saw in Texas, where we're having to fight for a teacher, where they said, you can't pray if a student could see you. If you're in your car, if you're on property. So once again, it may seem easy at this point to be like, well, that's Canada. They're a lost cause. We're America. This is different. We're not that far away from it. We're not that far away from people trying these things here. They are constantly trying it. And we're always having to fight back. That's why you'll see in the next segment about a student just trying to express her faith to her friends at school. Shot down over and over and over again by the administration saying, you can't do this. You can't do this. We're taking your literature. You can't mention God. That's what you keep seeing in America. So it's not just Canada, but in America, we can do something about it.
18: All right. When we get back, we are going to also take your phone calls at 1-800-684-3110. Got a few lines open. Get on the air right now. 1-800-684-3110. As Will said, we have a special video presentation coming up that we will premiere here in the next segment. Again, talking about the work of the ACLJ and how the ACLJ has been representing students' rights for many years. But if we've been trying to focus this one, a lot of times we'll throw it back. We'll show you the origin, the 40 years ago. These are ones that have just happened in the last few years. So this is the stuff that's happening in real time, and you need to be a part of it as well. Give me a call at 1-800-684-3110. But while you're doing that, and while you're going to be, you know, presented with what the ACLJ work is, I'm going to ask you to think about, pray about supporting the work financially of the ACLJ. When you do that, it's during back to school week. It's these amazing cases that you're going to hear about that this team works on every day. And I want you to be a part of it as well. And all donations are doubled till the end of the month. Then you got months until we can even offer anything like this again. So I'm going to ask you to do it today. It's the last day you're going to hear me on air talk about it. Scan that QR code to go to ACLJ.org. Again, go to ACLJ.
0: Josh Booth back with Bill Bullington. And hey, Bill, I seem to hear a lot about taxes when it comes to investing.
1: Well, a lot of people pay an awful lot of attention to taxes, and oftentimes it hurts their investment performance. How you're invested is just as important as how much in taxes you're going to pay, and you shouldn't let one outweigh the other.
0: So really, you should just have a balanced approach.
1: Balance is key. Everybody has a certain personality type. They've got a certain risk tolerance. Most people don't even know what it is until they sit down with someone like me and show them what different portfolios would return and what kind of risk they're taking. You need to match that up with your personality as closely as you possibly can. Otherwise, you're going to be too uncomfortable and you have a tendency to abandon your plans.
0: And there's really no one-size-fits-all plan.
1: No, I've never seen two people that were identical when it came to their investment profile. It just hasn't happened yet.
0: So what should people do?
1: Give me a call or go to my website, bullingtoncapital.com. Either way, the phone number is 330-664-0700. And that website again is bullingtoncapital.com.
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6: 30. And becomes the dream vacation you have been hoping for. Retirement on the horizon, Saturday afternoons at 4.
18: Welcome back to Seculo. Phone lines are still open for you at 1-800-684-3110. As I said, it is back to school week, and we need to make sure before this week wraps up today that we tell you about all the incredible work the ACLJ has been doing. And look, you've seen a couple different videos we've put together. What I like about these is we're not talking about videos or cases that happened 30 years ago, 20 years ago. We are talking about active cases, cases that either have just recently been resolved or are still currently in the fight. And the ACLJ team, our young group of lawyers, are really on the front lines of all of this. And I want to make sure that they get some airtime as well to tell you about the work the ACLJ is doing. So we come on here, we'll talk about the news, we'll give you some coverage here, we'll tell you everything that's happening we think you need to hear, you should hear, all of our different points of view. And of course, we always say we tell you the truth, whether you like it or not, here at the ACLJ and here on Seculo. But that being said, when you donate to the ACLJ, you're also donating to, of course, not only this show to make sure that our broadcast stays on, but you're representing so many ACLJ clients because they don't have to get a bill at the end. No legal fees are coming to them. Because thankfully, that's absorbed by you, the ACLJ supporter, who decided that this is worth your while. Of course, it's tax deductible and donations are doubled right now through back to school week and through our impact match, which is just about to end. So you want to do it today. Just go ahead and do it. Be a part of the team. With that, I do want to kick it over to this special video presentation that we put together for you here at the ACLJ. Again, another case that you're not going to believe. It's back to school week. Backpacks, first day photos, that nervous excitement every family knows. But for one Christian family in Washington State, this past year ended with a fight for something much more basic. Their child's right to hold on to their faith inside a public school. At the ACLJ, we've spent decades defending the First Amendment rights of students, the right to pray, to speak, and to live out their faith without leaving it at the schoolhouse door. Our client's story is one of the clearest examples we've seen of what happens when a school forgets that.
24: I usually just pass out these gospel tracts. It's kind of like these little booklets that share about Jesus.
25: Several years ago, I represented a little girl who was simply trying to share the gospel with her classmates. And those school administrators decided it was appropriate to open her backpack and pull out her Christian tracts, confiscating them. Fast forward 5 years later, she's now a sixth grader at the middle school. And she was sitting in her math class like everyone else when she gets pulled out by the vice principal and told that she has to stop talking about Christianity with her classmates and that she cannot pass out her Christian tracts anymore.
24: They just pulled me out and said, oh, you can't pass out gospel tracts. And I'm like, why? Because in school, you're allowed to share like any kind of belief, like any kind of like religious, political beliefs. But for Christianity, you just have to be quiet about it. And I'm like, that's not really that fair.
25: She came home from school, and the first thing she told her parents is that we need to call the ACLJ because I need to talk to Christy. So we sent a demand letter, and yet again, this district gave us exactly what we asked for and a total apology that this will never happen again. But that's not the end of the story. We got a call again from that very student that she just got out of an assembly where she had to sit crying the entire time on something that was violating her religious beliefs.
24: And I sat in the bleachers crying for the rest of the assembly, and then after the assembly, I went to my BFF and I hugged her and cried.
25: No other school would have a child saying, I'm not comfortable with this, and tell her, I'm sorry, you don't have any other options. You have to stay there, and you're gonna stay there crying.
18: What this child went through wasn't a one-time misunderstanding. This was the third time her school crossed the line of her faith. That's why the ACLJ stepped in. We already sent this district 3 demand letters, 3 chances to correct the course. They took none of the chances, so we took them to federal court.
25: We are ready and gearing up for one of the biggest fights of the ACLJ's life, because this is not just about what happened to this assembly. This is a long-standing precedent this school has set, that her as a Christian will be targeted because of her faith.
7: For them to push our daughter into something that, and she was already in tears, so, and just tell her, you don't have a choice. We felt that that was very disrespectful, and it was very harmful to our daughter.
25: Schools cannot force children to sit through material that is in violation of their religious beliefs. In fact, in Mahmoud, the court held that the school is required to give advance notice to parents and allow them to opt out if there is any material that the parent has said would in some way violate their religious beliefs.
18: She shouldn't have had to fight this hard just to hold on to her faith in a public school. And unfortunately, she's not the only one. This back-to-school week, the ACLJ is standing with students and families across the country who've been told the same thing a teacher told our client, that they have no choice. But that's not true. And we're making sure school boards and administrators know that. And for this student, and for every other student like her, the ACLJ is here.
24: I know that Jesus loves everybody in my school, even the people who bullied me, even the people who tried to stop me from learning, but from telling people about Jesus. He loves everybody.
25: By her standing up and being willing to send these demand letters and fight with a lawsuit, she's standing up for all children across this country, because there will be precedent set after this case.
18: The ACLJ isn't backing down, because if this can happen to our client, it can happen to any student in any classroom in any state, including your child or grandchild. That's exactly why we fight these cases, and at no cost to the families we represent. Help us defend the religious freedoms of this student and countless others like her at aclj.org/school.
20: And Logan, I love showing these videos to our audience, because you can really understand. A lot of times we can talk about it. We can describe, you know, she's in elementary school and this is repeatedly happening, but seeing, putting, you know, the story together with that video and really understanding what's going on. These are real people. And when you stand with the ACLJ, as we fight diligently for her rights and for every other student's rights in that school system, to uphold what the Constitution and what the Supreme Court has ruled over and over and over again. Now, you know, these are real people. These are real students that are just trying to express their faith, just trying to talk to people. Their friends, their peers, and they are, she used the word bully in there. Like, just imagine that, not just from peers, but from an administration bullying you, not for, you know, contraband on campus. What was the contraband? Bible tracts. What was the offensive speech that she was saying? Telling her friends about God. When you can talk about politics in school, you can talk about offensive things that people may be offended about, but you bring up God and the heavy hand of the administration comes down. And yet the courage she has to still live in her faith and to even talk about it, when knowing that the administration has it out for her.
18: Look, even for the parents, I mean, that is not easy. It's not easy to go up against your school board. It's not easy to go up against the administration. Because, look, a lot of times, I don't know what the rules are in their state. If that's the only school they can go to in their area, public school system, I don't know how that all works locally. But you're probably pretty limited. So you know the word's going to get out there that you are a quote-unquote troublemaker. But that's why the ACLJ is going to get involved. That's why we've been involved in this case and we'll continue to get involved. And if you think, by the way, there's a chance this is happening to your kid, your grandkid, you can go to aclj.org/help and get in touch with somebody today. But it is back to school week. That's why I wanted to show you that video presentation. So I'm going to encourage you right now. We got 30 seconds left in this first half hour. We got a second half hour coming up. Watch us live on YouTube, Rumble, aclj.org. 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
0: Josh Booth back with Bill Bullington. And hey, Bill, I seem to hear a lot about taxes when it comes to investing.
1: Well, a lot of people pay an awful lot of attention to taxes, and oftentimes it hurts their investment performance. How you're invested is just as important as how much in taxes you're going to pay, and you shouldn't let one outweigh the other.
0: So really, you should just have a balanced approach.
1: Balance is key. Everybody has a certain personality type. 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
0: And there's really no one-size-fits-all plan.
1: No, I've never seen two people that were identical when it came to their investment profile. It just hasn't happened yet.
0: So what should people do?
1: Give me a call or go to my website, bullingtoncapital.com. Either way, the phone number is 330-664-0700. 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

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Amen.

0: It's an important moment in the lives of so many people listening right now. 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And in it, you point out how the Bible gives us a biblical worldview.
1: Yeah.
0: What does that actually look like in everyday life?
1: Yeah, well, a biblical worldview is learning to think biblically, not emotionally. And, you know, every day we are bombarded with all kinds of information. It starts with your phone, scrolling through X or other social media platforms. You're absorbing information, a lot of it not helpful, some of it even potentially hurtful. Then there's the television. Then there's just a stream of things that you hear and are exposed to each and every day. So Romans 12 sums it up as follows. It says, Paul speaking, I urge you, therefore, brothers, to present yourselves to God as a living sacrifice, holy and acceptable. Don't be conformed to this world, but be transformed by the renewing of your mind, that you might know what is the good and perfect will of God. So two things Paul tells us is, well, three really. First, present yourself to God. Present your mind to God, present your life to God, present your day to God. Number two, don't be conformed to this world's way of thinking. As one translation puts it, don't let this world squeeze you into its mold. What should I do instead? Be transformed by your study of the Word of God. Don't be conformed to this world. Be transformed by the renewing of your mind. How do you renew your mind? Fill it with the Bible. That's the best thing you can do. So I talk about this and a whole lot more in a new book that I've written titled, What Every Growing Christian Needs to Know. Let me help you get your mind set on the right track so you can learn to think and then act biblically. The title of the book I want to send you is What Every Growing Christian Needs to Know.
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2: 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And hey, Bill, I seem to hear a lot about taxes when it comes to investing.
3: Well, a lot of people pay an awful lot of attention to taxes, and oftentimes it hurts their investment performance. 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
7: During COVID, Amy Acton shut down Ohio and banned people from visiting their loved ones in nursing homes. As a result, more seniors died in Ohio than any other state in the Midwest, and they passed away all alone, leaving Ohio families devastated, including Linda Caudill's family.
8: I had to put my mother in a nursing home because she had fallen. A few weeks after that is when Amy Acton shut down the state. My mother didn't understand it. It traumatized her. She didn't know why her family couldn't come visit her. 2 months later, she died. Amy Acton is to blame for this. What happened to my mother happened to a lot of seniors. It happened to a lot of families. Many people died as a result of this, and it shouldn't have happened. I will never forgive Amy Acton for what she did to my family. Ohio can't afford liberal Amy Acton.
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14: Well, good afternoon, and as you can tell by the voice, this is not Pastor John Lutz today. This is Pastor Al Davis sitting in for Pastor Lutz. Pastor Lutz had to be elsewhere, and that's our story here. We're sticking with it. Of course, next week he'll accuse me of locking him out of the studio. I know that, but that's okay. He's done that to me. But no, we joke back and forth. He fills in for me. I fill in for him, and sometimes we combine our programs, but I hope you'll stick with us here here this afternoon. It will be a blessing to you. And of course, we'll be on here not only during this half hour filling in for Pastor Lutz, but also I will be our regular program coming up at 1:30 live with Pastor Al. That'll be coming up at 1:30, so I'll be here for that as well. So I hope you'll stick with us until 2 o'clock, and then of course you'll have Pastor Rusnacko, Pastor Andrew Rusnacko from the Bible Baptist Temple in Euclid will be on. And of course I'm Pastor Al Davis, pastor of the Richfield Bible Baptist Church in Richfield, Ohio. Certainly invite you to check us out online, livewithpastoral.com. That's livewithpastoral.com. You can find out more about me, more about our radio program, and also more about our church, the Richfield Bible Baptist Church. And we'll talk more about that in the next half hour. But also, the information at the bottom of the hour, you'll have more information, Pastor Lutz and the North Coast Baptist Church in Lakewood, they'll have all their contact information. And if you're out on the east side and you're looking for a good church, I can highly recommend North Coast Baptist Church there in Lakewood. So, all right, well, let's have a word of prayer. We're going to dive into a few things here this afternoon. Heavenly Father, Lord, thank you again for the opportunity to be on the air today. Pray for Pastor Lutz and all things he has to get done today. Pray that you be with him. And also thank you for him allowing me to sit in for him this afternoon. Pray that I could be a blessing, encouragement to somebody, and that you would use the program and what we talk about today for your glory in some way, Lord. Father, again, we just thank you for all you've done for us. Thank you for your blessing. And we just pray these things in Jesus' name. Amen. Amen. Well, again, it's good to be with you this afternoon. Beautiful day out there right now. Comfortable temperatures. We're kind of getting into that time of the year, you know, before the cool weather sets in and we get past some of the blistering heat of the summer. And it's just very comfortable. And hope you get a chance to get out and enjoy it if you haven't already today. But as we're looking at what's happening here, I was actually looking at talking about some other things here this afternoon, but with the events over in Nepal, in the Himalayas, with that devastating flood, if you've seen some of the footage there on what happened, it is just, people use the term biblical proportions, this floodwaters that was coming down the valley there and just taking out buildings, taking out vehicles, people. It just is a real tragedy. And it's because of a massive glacial collapse that took place. And there's a lot of thoughts and wonders as to why the glacier is collapsing. And some of these things happen. When I was first hearing about it, I thought it might be something along the lines of what they call a glacial lake outburst flood. They call it a GLOF. And what you have is these waters that build up behind kind of an icy moraine, which is where the glacier pushes up and it pushes up a large amount of rock and dirt and things like that. And it's all kind of gravel and sand and everything with ice in it. And every once in a while that'll break away. And see, behind it, underneath the glacier, a lot of times there's a lot of water building up. And as that water builds up and as the glacial moraine that's holding it back like an earthen dam, as the ice in there begins to melt and weaken, eventually it reaches a point where the glacial lake bursts through the moraine there and it comes pouring down the valley. Now, this was not apparently exactly that, although there was water pooled up under the glacier that was released. This was more the result of a massive glacier collapse, an ice avalanche north of the Langtang Liring Peak in the Himalayas. And this collapse sheared off a huge chunk of the mountain glacier, which, you know, when you look at some of the before and the after pictures in the satellite images, it reminds me of looking at Mount St. Helens before and after pictures, on a more limited scale, because Mount St. Helens, of course, devastated a much larger, widespread area. But in terms of the area where this chunk comes off the glacier and down into the valley, and the force of this, the force of this ice and rock and everything coming down actually registered a 5.2 seismic signal. At first, people thought that there was an earthquake that caused it, but in actuality, the United States Geological Survey has said that what they thought was first 4.4 magnitude earthquake before was really a 5.2 shake that was triggered by this massive chunk of ice and rock that cascaded down the mountain several thousand feet, a few thousand feet, I guess at least a couple thousand. And as it came down into the Lehendi Valley or Kola River Valley, it picked up. It just was a series of things that came together. It picked up heavy saturated sediment because they've had the ongoing monsoon season, although it's not believed that the weather, like storms or something like that, had something to do with it. But in reality, it just the ground was already saturated, so it was muddy, and it was easy for this to be added to what was going on. And as the volume of this came down, force of this, the soil and the rock and everything that started hitting, it's all concentrated into this valley. And in addition, you had the river kind of getting dammed up a little bit as it came through, which formed some unstable lakes, and some of them then burst and came into it and added to it. And also the ice itself, as it was careening down the mountainside, it's believed that the friction and everything from the ice moving through there caused a lot of the ice to melt and produce more water. And the end result, if you've seen some of the videos, as we've talked about it, this the size of this wave that came careening down the valley within moments, you know, you had minutes, you had water surging 30-foot high wall of mud, boulders, water roaring downstream and just overwhelming everything in its path. I guess just looking back here a little bit, the amount of material and everything that came off from this glacier, it plummeted. I think it was 2,000. I was only half right. 4,000 feet down the valley below, and completely blocked the river, creating a massive temporary landslide dam. And that's what impounded even more water. And then within a short period of time, the water overwhelmed that temporary blockage, and then that debris dam burst violently, allowing that pooled water to shoot down along with everything else. And, you know, if you've seen some of the pictures, there were people that you could see them running, and then all of a sudden this massive wall of water and mud overwhelming, you know, multi-story buildings behind them. And, you know that those people that were there had no chance whatsoever. And, of course, when you think about devastation on that level, people look at that and they think of, you know, they use the term, as I said, a flood of biblical proportions. And by biblical proportions, they refer back to what we see in the Bible in Genesis chapter 6-9, where it talks about the flood that God used to destroy life on this earth. Everything that had breath in it, the Bible says, was destroyed. And he allowed that to happen, of course, because of the wickedness of mankind. When you look in Genesis chapter number 6, and the Bible describes the condition of those days. And incidentally, when it's describing the conditions of those days, both the Gospel of Luke and the Gospel of Matthew, the Lord Jesus says that it will be like in the days of Noah when we are approaching the return of Christ to this world. And so here in Genesis chapter 6, it says, and it came to pass, verse 1, it came to pass when men began to multiply on the face of the earth and daughters were born unto them, that the sons of God saw the daughters of men, that they were fair, and they took them wives of all which they chose. And the Lord said, my spirit shall not always strive with man, for that he also is flesh, yet his days shall be 120 years. He's talking about 120 years before the destruction of the flood comes. And so he says this, let me drop down for time's sake to verse 5. And God saw that the wickedness of man was great in the earth, and that every imagination of the thoughts of his heart was only evil continually. And it repented the Lord that he had made man on the earth, and it grieved him at his heart. And the Lord said, I will destroy man from whom I have created from the face of the earth, both man and beast and the creeping thing and the fowls of the air. It repented me that I have made them. But I'm thankful for verse 8 where it says, but Noah found grace in the eyes of the Lord. And so here, God created all of us for his glory. God wanted to have pleasure in his creation and in mankind as he watched man fill the earth. And instead, man turned to sin and turned his back on God. And we see that today as in the days of Noah. And so as a consequence, what we're seeing is a almost a replication. We've talked at our church, the Richfield Bible Baptist Church, we've talked about how things getting more and more wicked, and what happens when you reach such a time that you cannot even, you know, trust what you see or what you hear or anything. Think about the AI and the deep fake and things that we see like that. And everybody becomes more and more depraved and turning away from God. And it's got to be an indication that the Lord will be returning soon. As Jesus said in Luke chapter 17, I alluded to it a few moments ago, starting verse 26, he says, and as it was in the days of Noah, so shall it be also in the days of the Son of Man. They did eat, they drank, they married wives, they were given in marriage until the day that Noah entered into the ark, and the flood came and destroyed them all. And think about that. What was it like in the days of Noah? Well, the world was given over to evil, and so God wanted to do that, but there were only a few people in the world. It says Noah found grace in the eyes of the Lord, and so we only found relatively few believers in the world. Now, I like to spend some time on Noah and his family and the number of people who may actually have been believers at that time, but in this short time frame, we don't have time to deal with that, because I want to get on a little further here. God warns Noah that there's going to be a flood. He's going to destroy all the earth. He gives him the instruction to build the ark, and when he gives him the instructions to build the ark, then he commands for Noah and his family to enter into the ark. He also brought in the animals into the ark. And if you've ever had the chance to go down to Kentucky to see the ark exhibit down there, I highly recommend it. It's incredible to see it and to get a visual idea of the size. And they're willing to admit that it's probably not exactly like Noah's Ark, but it's a pretty close replica according to what the Bible describes. But when we look at this, there are several things that are described here. In Genesis chapter 7, when the floodwaters are taking place, it tells us that in Genesis chapter 7, verse 19, it says, and the waters prevailed exceedingly upon the earth, and all the high hills that were under the whole heaven were covered. 15 cubits upward did the waters prevail, and the mountains were covered. And all flesh died that moved upon the earth, both the fowl, and of the cattle, and of the beast, and of every creeping thing that creepeth upon the earth, and every man, and in whose nostrils was the breath of life, and all that was in the dry land died. And every living substance was destroyed which had been upon the face of the ground, both man and cattle, and the creeping things, and the fowl of the heaven. And they were destroyed from the earth. And Noah only remained alive, they that were with him in the ark, and the waters prevailed upon the earth 150 days. Now, this is important because we're talking clearly in here in the book of Genesis as referring to a global flood over all the earth, upon the earth, all things, every living substance, everything with the breath of life, everything was on the dry land died. The waters prevailed upon the earth, up over the high hills, and so it's language that encompasses the entire earth. This is why we believe that it is a global flood that's described here. Now, what we saw in Nepal was a very localized flood, and you know, the Bible warns that in the last days there would be scoffers, you know, questioning. In 2 Peter chapter 3, starting in verse 3, it says, knowing this first, that there shall come in the last days scoffers walking after their own lusts, saying, where is the promise of his coming? For since the fathers fell asleep, all things continue as they were from the beginning of the creation. For this they willingly are ignorant of, that by the word of God the heavens were of old, and the earth standing out of the water and in the water, and the world was that then was being overflowed with water perished. Now it continues on talking about future destruction in here in the earth, but the point here is scoffers, just like people did not believe when Noah was warning of the global flood and the only way to escape it was to obey God and to enter into the ark, and people refused. Well, we're warning people today that there's global destruction coming, and there's a very real period of time. Daniel describes it in Daniel chapter 9 as the 70th week, which is a period, a week of years, of Jacob's trouble in the last 3.5 years of it. Jesus warns would be so bad that if it were any longer, that no life would survive on this earth. And this is events during the tribulation period. And we're telling people you can escape that by putting your faith in Jesus Christ. If you trust the Lord, He is the only way of escape, just like the ark was the only way of escape. The ark, in a sense, was a type of Christ. You had to be in the ark. And what happened? The ark was lifted up on the floodwaters above the earth, and to be preserved from the judgment that devastated the earth below. And the same thing happens when you put your faith in Jesus Christ as your Lord and Savior. You'll be lifted up at the time, what we refer to as the rapture, the catching away of the believers. We'll be caught up to meet the Lord in the air, and we will be taken up into heaven above the earth while judgment devastates the earth beneath us. Now, it'll be different type of judgment and things and destruction than what took place during the global flood, but the Bible clearly indicates a global flood. We have also stories from around the world, across pretty much every continent, that we have stories. We have in India, in the Hindu tradition, the story of Manu and Matsya, and they are in the ancient Vedic texts, and you see a flood there where they survive. You have in Greece, Zeus becomes disgusted by the wickedness of humanity and destroys the world. In China, you have some stories about a global flood. In the Aztecs tradition, there was a global flood. In the Ojibwe tradition in North America, you had another flood that destroyed the world in a new earth. And on you have then, of course, the story of Gilgamesh and everything, which is very similar to the Genesis account in many respects. And I remember taking a sociology class many years ago, and they said that the more common a story or a myth is or a legend is, the more likely that it was based on actual events. And we have a myth or story or legend that seems to be found all over the world in a variety of cultures, a variety of traditions, and indicating a flood where everyone was killed except for a handful that were saved, usually on a raft or in some kind of boat or some way that they were saved, and oftentimes divine intervention to warn them. And they say that, well, when you look at the myth of the flood, well, that's just it's just a myth. Even though we would say normally that it indicates something that actually happened, because it's worldwide, and the more widespread an event, a story is, the more likely it's based on something that actually happened. We'll ignore that when it comes to flood, because we don't want the Bible to be true. That's what it boils down to. And there's another group that, unfortunately, even some Christians fall into this group. They say, well, it wasn't a global flood, even though the language in the Bible clearly indicates a global flood. They say, no, it was a regional flood. There was this vast flood that was confined to a region where Noah lived, and he went on this ark. He built this ark, you know, 120 years he's building this ark, and when he could have migrated out of that region, and all the animals had to go on the ark to survive when all they had to do was migrate out of the region. And besides all that, there's Noah bobbing around in this giant inland sea that was formed by this regional flood or giant lake. And, you know, he's bobbing around in there in the ark, and not really guiding it anywhere. He never bumps into the shore during the entire time that he's on the ark, and he never has somebody that's living outside of the region build a boat and say, you know, whatever happened to that Noah guy? Oh, let's sail out over there in the water and see what's going on. Oh, there he is, sailing around. Let's knock on the door. No, nobody ever did that. The reason is, there wasn't anybody to do that. It was a global flood, and the flood was something that destroyed, as the Bible said, all life on the earth. It said, all in whose nostrils was the breath of life, and all that was in the dry land died, except for what was on the ark. God preserved. Now, there's a whole lot of other things going on with this, but the fact of the matter is, God preserved them, and then in Genesis chapter 9, Noah and his family come off from the ark, and God commands them to replenish the earth, go out and travel across and spread out, and, you know, he put the rainbow in the sky. We have the promise in Genesis chapter 9 and verse 11, never again shall there be a flood to destroy the earth. And then, of course, we have the promise of the rainbow that he put in the sky. And because of the changing conditions in the atmosphere after the flood, we have the ability for the rainbow to be seen, because we know there's a physical explanation for it, with the light shining through the air, hitting the rain and ice and water in the atmosphere, and being shown back as the rainbow, having a prism effect. And we understand the physics of it, but apparently, because prior to the flood, the Bible indicates that we did not have rain in the sense that we do today. There was a great mist that came up from the ground and watered the earth, and there was other conditions which we're not going to get into right now. But the idea is, the world was radically changed. But Noah and his family, because Noah found grace in the eyes of the Lord, they followed God's command, and they built the ark, and they went into the ark, and God saved them. Well, we have the same thing happening today, and when we look at tragedies.
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14: Like what happened in Nepal. And we think of the incredible devastation. Those people did not expect anything at all like that. They were there going about their business when all of a sudden the danger loomed. And by the time that they began to react and as they're running, as these floodwaters are washing in, it was too late for them. It was too late. They went out into eternity, and unfortunately, probably without Christ, because it's a very anti-Christian sort of environment there, and there's very few believers in that region of the world. But you have a chance. There is a judgment coming on this world, and you have a warning. It's in the Word of God. And you can put your faith in the Lord Jesus Christ today, and you can be delivered from the wrath to come. Jesus will lift you up out of this world. You'll be with Him. I want to thank you for listening. I hope you'll stay tuned. We'll be back on here in just a few minutes with our program at 1:30. But thank you again for listening. God bless, and we'll talk to you next time.
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1: Well, good afternoon. Welcome back to another edition of Live with Pastor Al. I'm your host, Pastor Al Davis. I'll be with you until 2 o'clock right here on AM 1220. The Word. Hope you'll stick with us here this afternoon. If you were listening in the last half hour, I was filling in for Pastor Lutz. He was out and asked me to fill in for him, so I was very thankful for that opportunity. And he's filled in for me. I fill in for him. Sometimes we do joint programs and all, but we were talking in the last half hour about the tragic flooding in Nepal and how it's been described as a flood of biblical proportions. And so it's talking about Noah's flood, Noah and the Ark, and some things there. And I think I'm going to continue on that. Originally, I was going to talk a little bit more about the Third Temple today, but with the news and things like that, I thought this would be a little more timely at the moment. But so we'll be talking about that a little bit more here in just a moment. But I do want to remind you, you can check us out online at livewithpastoral.com. That's livewithpastoral.com. And you can go there, find out more about me, more about the program. You can listen to past programs. And if you missed the last half hour, I'll have that available eventually on there. Bear with me. I have a staff of one, basically. It's me. And so it's just, I also have a church that I'm the pastor of. I'm the pastor of the Richfield Bible Baptist Church in Richfield, Ohio. Certainly invite you to visit us there. And I have a staff of one there as well, me. So basically, what I'm saying is sometimes I get busy and it takes me time to get some of the stuff loaded up on there. I think right now on our webpage, we are up through the 16th of August. I've got to get busy and get some of the more recent programs loaded onto the webpage and get all that up there. Trying to get some things done, including our church newsletter, which means writing an article, and a little behind because of the fair back in at the end of July and the Summit County Fair that we were at, and different things held me up on that, but getting there. And that reminds me, if you go to livewithpastoral.com, not only can you listen to past programs, you can read some of the articles that I've written. The latest article that is there is called Sacred Ground Modern Myths: Is Israel Really Rebuilding the Third Temple? And we look into some of the rumors and claims that that Israel might be trying to use the unrest in the Middle East and war in order to set the stage for building the temple. And there's other claims going on. And so I look at the temple, the history of the first two temples, and whether or not there's going to be a third temple, and what the Bible has to say about that. And you can find that at livewithpastoral.com. There's quite a variety of other articles. You can link over to those. And there's over 130 articles, I think, that it links to, and you can check them out live at pastoral.com. You can also go to our home church, Richfield Bible Baptist Church, where I am the pastor, and certainly have that information here at the end of the program, but I want to invite you to come out and visit us. If you don't have a church and you're looking for a church where we preach the Bible, we use a King James Bible, we preach from it, we teach from it, we hold it up as God's Word for us, preserved in the English language so that you can read it and understand it and learn it and see what God has for you in your life. We have a Bible study tonight, and at our Bible study starts at 7 o'clock, runs till 9. It's an informal Bible study where you bring questions about the Bible and current events in light of God's Word. We'd love to have you come visit us at that. And if you can't make it, you can find us on rumble.com. If you go to rumble.com and just in the search bar put in Richfield BBC for Richfield Bible Baptist Church, and you should be able to find our Bible study there tonight. And so we try to do that And let's see, what else do I want to mention here real quick? I think that's the main things. So with that in mind, let's have a quick word of prayer. We're going to jump back into the topic of some things related to Noah's flood. Heavenly Father, Lord, thank you again that we could spend this time on the air talking about this when we see the tragedy that's unfolding over there in Nepal, and it just gives us a glimpse, in a very small fashion, of a glimpse of what took place with the flood in Noah's day. And again, it brings to mind the realities of the scripture and the promises that you have to deliver us. So Father, we just pray that we could lift up and glorify Christ through the program today, this afternoon, encourage people in their walk with you. And if there's someone that is searching, help them to be able to find Jesus Christ, be able to put their faith in him as their Lord and Savior. We thank you in Jesus' name. Amen. Amen. Well, the last half hour I was talking about some little overview of Noah's Ark and some of the things dealing with it. And one of the things that I thought that I would touch on a little bit more is some of this idea getting down to exactly what happened. And I was talking about there's people who think that it wasn't a worldwide flood. It was only a temporary flood. A regional flood. And I was looking at some of that. And some of the arguments is they believe that what really happened is in the area where it would be, they believe it's near the what would be the Mesopotamian River, or maybe between that and that where the Tigris is and the Euphrates and all that sort of area there, that there was a large flood. There was a large valley there that flooded in some sense, and they argue that using the Hebrew word for earth or world in Genesis is Eretz, and that it doesn't mean necessarily the planet Earth, but it only means a land or a country or the ground or the soil, like the land of Israel, the land of Egypt, and there's some other words there that they believe means. It's only talking about a region, not the entirety of the world. And they are also talking about the idea of hyperbole, where, for instance, in Genesis chapter 41, where during the famine in Egypt, remember the famine where God warned Pharaoh with the dream of the seven good fat cattle followed by the seven thin cattle that ate up the first seven, and then the seven ears of grain that ate up the good ears, and that followed by the seven withered ears that ate up and consumed the seven good ones. And God revealed the meaning of that dream to Joseph and warned that 7 years of plenty was coming, that was going to be followed by 7 years of a great famine, and that they should take up the harvest during the seven good years and store as much as they could to be ready for the 7 years of famine. And so they did so. Joseph was promoted by Pharaoh. Pharaoh promoted him and put him in charge of this. And in Genesis chapter 41, verse 57, we see where all the countries, this is all the countries came to Egypt. And so the argument would be that when it says all, it doesn't necessarily mean all, because in Genesis 41, where it talks about all the countries coming to Egypt to buy grain, it doesn't mean people traveled from Australia to get there, you know, or from the ancient Mayans, you know, and whoever was living in the Americas at that time traveled to Egypt to get grain. Only from the region, the greater region around Egypt, and you know, in a sense, the biblical world. And so they would argue with that. And then one that I found kind of interesting is they argued that, well, for Noah looking out of the horizon over the flat plain of Mesopotamia, the water would literally appear to cover all the high hills under the whole heaven, to cover the whole land. But it's interesting, you know, I was thinking of that one in particular. It doesn't say that the flood was from Noah's point of view. The Bible says that when the Lord told Noah that the flood was going to come, Noah described how the flood was going to rain for 40 days and 40 nights, and then Noah's in the ark, and when it happens, this is God's perspective, because Noah's not in the ark to see this. In Genesis 7, verse 11, it says, "In the 600th year of Noah's life, in the second month, in the seventh day of the month, in the same day were all the fountains of the great deep broken up, and the windows of heaven were opened, and the rain was upon the earth 40 days and 40 nights. And the selfsame day entered Noah and Shem and Ham and Japheth, the sons of Noah, and Noah's wife and the three wives of his sons with them into the ark, they and every beast after his kind, and all the cattle after their kind, and every creeping thing after that creepeth upon the earth after his kind, and every fowl of his kind, every bird of every sort. And they went in unto Noah into the ark, two and two of all flesh, wherein is the breath of life. And they that went in, male and female, all flesh as God had commanded him, and the Lord shut him in." So the Lord is shut in, and as it's talking about what happened on that day, Noah and his family went into the ark before the fountains of the great deep were broken up, before the heavens, the windows of heaven were opened. They went in before the 40 days of rain and 40 nights of rain took place. All this took place after they went in, and so they went in, and it says in verse 17, "And the flood was 40 days upon the earth, and the waters increased and bare up the ark, and was lift up above the earth. And the waters prevailed and were increased greatly upon the earth, and the ark went upon the face of the waters. And the waters prevailed exceedingly upon the earth, and all the high hills that were under the whole heaven were covered. 15 cubits upward did the waters prevail, and the mountains were covered." And so this is God is relating this, because Noah did not see all of the things being covered. He was shut into the ark, and the rain was pouring down. And even if he could look out the windows of the ark, he wouldn't have seen much, because the rain, the deluge that was coming down, he wouldn't have been able to see much at all. And with the between the fountains of the deep erupting, and there's a lot of thought that the crust of the earth was over top of a layer of water under the earth. And we do know, scientists have said, there's as much water under the crust of the earth as there is, actually more than there is contained in all the oceans of the world. And so that would be remnant of this water that's below the earth, below the crust. And this crack would have developed in the earth. Dr. Walt Brown, who has a great book called In the Beginning, and he's got some information on this. You can search for him online. But he theorizes that a crack appeared that traveled at probably fast as the speed of sound, at least through the crust of the earth, and it went up, and it corresponds to what today would be the Mid-Atlantic Ridge, and that went down, and you can see these cracks as it goes down under Africa, up through the Indian Ocean, and under into South America, and up into the Pacific Ocean, and then you have these cracks that went through he was a structural engineer, and he says that the cracking he had some experiments and some modeling that he did that showed that cracking would have appeared like that on the earth as a sphere. And he goes through all the whys and the wherefores, and he makes a good case that as this crack appeared, the weight of the earth's crust began pushing down on the waters. It also you would have had some of the what the Bible describes as the foundations of the mountains and all, and the foundations of the earth would have been some of these pillars that went down through the crust, the layer of the crust down through the water layer, and anchored it to the rock below. And as they crumbled and gave way, the crust of the earth settled down, forcing the water up out of these subterranean oceans at an exceedingly high rate of speed. Now, when we saw the wall of water come down the valley there, the high Himalayan valleys there in Nepal, the force of the water and the ice and everything, what was happening is, as the waters were coming down, it was literally breaking up rock and adding rock to and mud and everything to the water, so that the waters that came down and just devastated entire villages as it came through that river valley, it was a wall of water and mud and debris and all sorts of things that was picked up in it and carried downstream, just scouring everything in its path. And that's what this water coming up from the subterranean ocean or layer of water, the fountains of the deep, that water coming up would have eroded the rock and the dirt along the sides of the crack, and that would have been shooting up at very high rates of speed up into the upper atmosphere, and of course triggering the deluge of the rain, the fountains, the windows of the heaven now opening up, and the rain coming.

such a high rate of speed. And as all of this devastation took place, we find that Noah entered into the ark what would have been the 17th day of the second month of Noah's 600th year. You get that information in Genesis chapter 7, verse 11. The rain fell for 40 days and 40 nights, and the floodwaters dominated the earth for 150 days before it started to recede. And you see that in Genesis chapter 7 as well, verse 24. Now, here's the thing. If this was a regional flood, if it was the Valley of Mesopotamia, why did it take so long for all of this water to wash out I think that would have emptied into the Persian Gulf. Why would it have taken so long for all this water? What would have dammed it up for this length of time? You know, when this wall of ice crashed 4,000 feet down from the front of the glacier in Nepal, and it crashed into the river below. One of the initial things that it did is it caused a ice and debris dam, which caused the river to back up behind it. And within a relatively short period of time, it had backed up and it crested the dam, and the whole thing burst, and that caused all of this to come careening down the mountain. But the idea is, water runs downhill. Water runs to the sea. So how would you have accounted for this vast area of Mesopotamia having some kind of a damming effect, some kind of earthen dam or something that completely sealed it off and allowed the entire area to flood, and also the rain for 40 days and 40 nights, unless you assume that the 40 days and 40 nights is hyperbole. But the Bible specifically says 40 days and 40 nights, and that the water dominated the earth for 150 days before it began to recede. And then the ark, the Bible says, came to rest on the mountains of Ararat. Well, the mountains of Ararat, that's a distinct area. You go up into eastern Turkey and northwestern Iran, and you have this area, mountain range, not just Mount Ararat, but the mountains of Ararat. And here in Genesis chapter 8, where it's talking about the waters subsiding, it says in Genesis chapter 8, here in verse 3, it says, "And the waters returned from off the earth continually, and after the end of 150 days, the waters were abated. And the ark rested in the seventh month, on the 17th day of the month, upon the mountains of Ararat." You catch that? It didn't say on Mount Ararat. It says on the mountains of Ararat. "And the waters decreased continually until the 10th month, and in the 10th month, on the first day of the month, were the tops of the mountains seen." Well, the mountains of Ararat, this is getting up out of Mesopotamia, and these are some substantial mountains that are there, and the mountains were beginning to become visible on the first day of the 10th month, and the Bible says that it was 40 days after that that Noah began sending out the various birds. He sent out the raven. He sent out the dove to test the conditions of the ground in Genesis chapter 8 there. And he removed the covering of the ark and saw that the surface of the ground was dry on the first day of the first month of his 601st year. What that means is that he was in the ark for over a year. Now, think about that. He was in the ark, it would appear to be, about 370 days. That's a long time to drift around on a large inland sea. Now, we live near the Great Lakes, and that's in the news because President Trump just issued an executive order wanting to rename Lake Ontario to Lake America. And they're called the Great Lakes because they're huge. And when you look at them, the biggest of all is Lake Superior. Now, I guess on the one hand, if you were to count Lake

0: Michigan and Lake Huron, which hydraulically are essentially one lake, but we have them as two. Surface wise, it would probably be better, bigger than Lake Superior. But let's look at Lake Superior, because even Lake Superior itself, the volume of it, it is so deep. It's an incredible amount of water that's contained in that lake. And it is, it's huge. But let's say that you had all of the Great Lakes, Lake Superior, all the way down Michigan and Huron and Erie and Ontario, all combined into one giant lake. They just fill that whole area in as one giant lake, which they say is the way it was at one time in the past. What would happen if you were floating around on it for 370 days in a boat that was just drifting around, basically pushed by the wind? Well, eventually you'd have bumped into the shore somewhere. And that's not what happened here. He drifted around for 370 days. During that time, somebody, as I said in the last half hour, somebody would have put a boat in the water and said, you know, hey, that crazy Noah was building that ark, and he went in it, said the whole world was going to be flooded. Well, only Mesopotamia was flooded. Let's see if we can find him. Somebody would have went looking for him. But that didn't happen, because the Bible says everything that had breath in its nostrils was destroyed in the flood. And so there's Noah inside the ark for 370 days. That's a lunar year, 360 days plus 10, that he was inside of the ark. And during the final weeks, he used the raven and the dove. He waited for 40 days from when the mountain peaks first appeared. He released the raven that flew back and forth until the waters dried. Now, the raven would have been feeding probably on floating carcasses of various animals and things like that, some caught on some of the mountain peaks and everything. The dove, though, he sent the dove out three separate times, spaced by seven-day intervals. The first dove returned because the lowlands were still flooded, and there was a second one returned with a fresh olive leaf, which indicated that some things were starting to sprout up. And people have said, well, how could things sprout up that fast? Well, remember, it's been over a year, so many of these things and seeds and roots and stuff were rolled around, and the olive leaf was growing. And the third didn't return at all, confirming that the environment outside was finally habitable. And that's when they got off the ark. And God blessed them, and they offered a sacrifice in Genesis chapter 9. So it's very clear, and it's a great study. And I wish we had more time to get into it right now, but I hear the music. We're about out of time right here. And I want to encourage you from this. When we see tragedies like what happened there in Nepal, it should remind us of things that are in the Bible. It's like a microcosm of Noah's flood. Only Noah's flood was worldwide rather than just in the Himalayas. But it's also a warning of God's judgment that's going to come. I hope you know Christ as your Savior. He's the way to escape. Put your faith in Christ today if you haven't. Thanks for listening. Join us again next time. God bless. Have a great weekend.
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12: All right, we'll start in Psalm chapter 42. Then we're also going to be in Philippians chapter 3. We're going to talk tonight about having an intense craving for God, for the Lord. That should be the goal of every Christian, although even as Christians, we can sometimes get away from that. But David had this. In fact, one of the thoughts I had, I was preparing for this message this week, one of the thoughts I had was, why did David have this intense craving for God, but a lot of Christians don't have that, an intense craving for God. I'm going to talk about that, what caused it in Psalm chapter 42 here. Then I'm also going to bring up what it will bring about in our lives as Christians if we will have that and we'll seek that. An intense craving for God, that we want to know the Lord better, want to know the Lord more. So in Psalm 42, David talks about this and he says, as the hart, it means that's the one of the deer, the male deer, as the hart panteth after the water brooks, so panteth my soul after thee, O God. My soul thirsteth for God, for the living God. When shall I come and appear before God? That's his question. His heart desires to know God better, to be drawn closer to the Lord Jesus Christ all the time, to be drawn closer to this God. Now, what caused him to get, you might say, thirsty? Well, let's read here in verse 3. My tears have been my meat day and night. My tears. So there's been sorrow in his life. While they continually say unto me, where is thy God? Ah, there it is, folks. There it is. People that question David's God. People that question if there even is a God. People that are not believers, they don't understand that by faith you believe what this book says. And therefore, if you're constantly confronted with those kind of people and you're dealing with those kind of people all the time, it can cause you to get spiritually thirsty in a way and desire to have the fellowship with God all that much more. What causes us to get spiritually thirsty? Sometimes it's just people. People in our lives we come into who are not Christians. People in our lives that don't know the Lord and they don't understand it and they even question us, say, where is thy God? Then it goes on in verse 4 and says, when I remember these things, I pour out my soul in me. David said, I just pour out my thoughts and my feelings and my emotions. For I had gone with the multitude. I went with them to the house of God, church, with the voice of joy and praise, with a multitude that kept holy day. That was a good thing. But then down in verse 10 again, it says, as with a sword in my bones, mine enemies reproach me, while they say daily unto me, where is thy God? How often? Daily. Now turn, if you would, to Philippians chapter 3, verse 10. That I may know him, have a close relationship with him, and the power of his resurrection. And notice his next phrase, and the fellowship of his sufferings. Then it says, being made conformable unto his death. Now, a lot of people that preach the positive gospel, and you can have it all now, and the health and wealth, and all those kind of things, they don't like this verse very much. I've never heard them preach this verse. I've never heard them talk about Paul here desiring and fellowship with the Lord, which leads through sufferings and being made conformable unto his death. To the point of death, he wants to be like the Lord Jesus Christ. He wants to be so drawn to him, so close to him, no matter what it takes. And then verse 11, if by any means, good or bad, easy or rough, I might attain unto the resurrection of the dead, not as though I had already attained, either were already perfect, but I follow after. Now, here's an important point. I'm going to bring this up shortly here. Don't look at your Christian life as if you've arrived. It doesn't matter how long you've been saved. I need to have the attitude that I want to learn more yet. I want to be drawn even closer to the Lord yet. Don't ever be satisfied with your Christianity. Don't ever be satisfied where you are spiritually. Here's a convicting thought. When was the last time you memorized a new Bible verse? I'm not talking about John 3:16 or Genesis 1. When was the last time you memorized a new Bible verse? That's too convicting. Let's move on here. Verse 12. Not as though I'd already attained, either were already perfect. I've not reached that place yet. But I follow after, if that I may apprehend that for which also I am apprehended. Brethren, I count not myself to have apprehended. In other words, I don't look upon myself as having arrived. But this one thing I do, forgetting those things which are behind. So many times Christians are looking behind the things that's happened in their past, and they get upset about that, or they get discouraged about those things, and maybe they even feel defeated about that. Christian, let those things go. They will affect you now in the wrong way, so let those things go. And now reaching forth unto those things which are before. You can't change the past. You hear that? You can't change the past, but you can change the future. Look forward now to what you can still do for the Lord. And then he says in verse 14, I press. Now that word press is a strong word. It means it doesn't happen easily. I press toward the mark for the prize of a high calling of God in Christ Jesus. Having an intense craving for God. Number one, if you have an intense craving for God, it'll stimulate the intellect. You know, faith cometh by hearing, and hearing by the Word of God. But you know, when you get saved, you want to learn this book. I've talked to people, they said they got saved, they're Christians now, and I ask them, well, would you like to do a discipleship study, learn more about the Bible? And I've had people tell me, not interested. There's a problem there. If someone claims to be a Christian, but they don't want to learn the Bible, what does that say about them? You know what it tells me? I'll tell you what it tells me. This might be a little blunt tonight. I don't think they're saved. If they don't want to learn the Bible, the Word of God, this is the Bible. This is the Word of God. This is the only way that you can know God through the Bible. I mean, in detail. We have a knowledge through conscience. We have a knowledge of God through nature. But this is the detailed way to find out about salvation. And if someone doesn't even want to learn the Bible, and they don't care about learning the Bible, I really wonder about them. Where they are spiritually, if they're even saved. When someone really craves and desires to know the Lord, to know the God of this universe, this is His Word. How can you not want to learn what His Word says if you're really saved? If you don't know the Bible, you don't know what God even says about things. If you don't know the Word of God, you don't even understand what His will is in different matters. That's why the more you learn the Bible, the more you study the Bible and understand the Bible, the more you will grow in faith and you'll be drawn closer to the Lord. Friends, this is the only way that we can have really a contact with the living God and the Lord Jesus Christ, because this is His Word. If you're not in His Word, you don't know God. This is the way to know God. So if you have a desire to know God, you're going to want to learn His Word, number one. Number two, if you really have a desire to seek God, you're going to prioritize spiritual things. And I say, Pastor, are you getting ready for a commercial about the church? Sure. Since you brought it up, if you really have a desire, intense craving for God, you're going to prioritize spiritual things in your life. They're going to be number one. The other things have their place. You have to live your life, you have to have some money, you have to work a job. All those things, they have a place, they have a purpose, they have an importance. But when you really intensely crave to know the Lord, spiritual things are going to be prioritized in your life. And can I say this too? You will succeed or fail by what you put first in your life. Matthew chapter 6, verse 33. But seek ye first, there's that word first, prioritizing, but seek ye first the kingdom of God and His righteousness. And all these things shall be added unto you. See, most people live their lives backwards, don't they? They live their lives, well, I'm going to do everything, take care of my family, and you should take care of your family. And if I have a little time left over, Then maybe I'll go to church. I'll read the Bible a little bit. If I have a little time left over, I'll do those things. But that's not the Bible way. See, people live their lives backwards, don't they? They put the spiritual things last, if at all, in their lives, where it should be first. That's why on Sundays, you need to come to church. You need to be here to hear the word preached. That's why during the week, you need to read the Bible. You need to pick up this book. Because my question to you tonight is, what are you putting first in your life? What is first in your life? Now, like I say, you need to work your job. You need to take care of your family. You need to cut the grass. I wish I had more time to cut our grass at home. I get rid of those weeds that are in my lawn. I mean, there's so many things I'd like to do, but here's the thing. This is more important right here. But if I prioritize this book and this truth and this God, I'll not regret it 100 years from now that I put him first. So number three also then, also when you really have an intense craving for the Lord, it touches your emotions. Colossians chapter 3, verse 2. You know, this is part of our life, to our emotions. God created us in his image. Not physical image, but in different ways. But one way that we're created in God's image is by emotions. God is an emotional God. Things bring joy into his life. God, the God of this Bible, has emotions. Certain things make him happy and brings him joy. Certain things even make him angry. And he is the judge, and he will come back to judge sin. But he's not willing that any should perish. God of this universe, the God of this Bible, the God who died for our sins at Calvary's cross says, God is not willing that any should perish, but that all should come to repentance. Repentance means they need to turn from their sins. They need to turn from the wrong things and turn towards the Lord Jesus Christ and believe what this book says about him, which are his recorded words too. Colossians chapter 3, verse 2. Set your affection on things above. And then if you haven't got it clear already, he puts in the negative here. Not on things on the earth. So we should be more emotionally caught up with spiritual things, with eternal things, with the things in this Bible, than with the things in this world. The Bible says we ought to love our families. That's a Christian goal too. We need to love our families. We need to love other people. We need to love Christians. Love the brotherhood, the Bible says. But we need to love the Lord the most. That's what it's saying. Set your affection on things above, not on things on the earth. Your highest affection should be the Lord himself. So it touches the emotions. We ought to get excited about that. No one can sincerely seek a closer walk with Christ without it affecting their feelings. Amen. And then the point number four this evening also, when you have that intense craving for God, like Paul, like David, and so many others, it also directs the steps. Psalm 119, verse 105. It says, thy word is a lamp unto my feet and a light unto my path. It directs my steps, where I'm going to go. When I have a strong desire, craving to know the Lord, I want him to direct my steps. I want him to show me where he wants me to be and do what I should do. He does that through the word of God all the time. But it directs our steps because we want to please God. We want to know where Jesus Christ is. And he's in his word today, friends. You know, when we really want something really, really, really bad, it's amazing how we can get there and find out and find a path to that location. See, when you love someone or something or like something strongly, it directs your path. You know, when you love the Word of God, it directs your path. You want to make sure that you get in this Bible, this Word of God. This is the revealed Word of God right here. Jesus Christ is not going to appear to you, at least not yet, not until the second coming. But this is the closest you can get to him right here, because this is his Word. It's as if he was standing here himself, and he would appear here himself and speak a word, and you knew it was Jesus Christ. Of course, that's not going to happen. It's just illustration. That's what this is, the Word of God. So it'll direct your paths in the way you should live. It'll fight the flesh. We're fighting that all the time. After a person gets saved, they're not perfect. After a person's saved, the old nature is not eradicated. After a person's saved, they have the new nature, but they still have the old nature. And there's this battle that goes on in this life. And as we grow spiritually stronger, we can put down the flesh and we can live the right kind of life that the Lord wants us to. But in the meantime, people fight the flesh. Sometimes when people come up to me and they might ask me a real important question, a very difficult question, they say, "Pastor, do you think I'm saved?" I used to stumble at that, or kind of stumble around answering that, but now what I tell them is, you know, the Bible says, "Faith cometh by hearing, and hearing by the word of God." If you're unsure about these things, where you are spiritually, if you're really saved or not saved, you need to get in the word of God. Because faith, and you're lacking faith, if you have questions about these things, you're lacking faith. Faith cometh by hearing, hearing by the word of God. If you have an intense desire for God, you're going to want to be close to him. And by living the old with the old nature, letting that dominate your life, that does not work. You will not be close to the Lord. You want to get rid of those things, anything that would keep you from serving the Lord, anything that would keep you from being closer to him. You want to get rid of those things. Get rid of those things. And then also, if you really crave the Lord, you're going to reject the false things, the false ways. You're going to want to only be lined up with what is true and truthful. The Bible talks about, now we'll be in Matthew 24:24 here in just a minute. The Bible talks about false things. Did you know that? I believe as you're a Christian, you know that. The Bible talks about false experiences, false witnesses, false ways, talks about a false tongue, false gifts, false visions, talks about false prophets, talks about false accusers, false teachers, false science, false workers, talks about a false gospel, and talks about false Christs. People who claim to be Christ himself, or they come in the name of Christ. Matthew 24:24. For there shall arise false Christs and false prophets, and shall show great signs and wonders. They'll have some kind of power. They'll be able to do some wonderful things that people can imagine, say, well, that can't be done. They must be like a god, or they must be God. They must have power from God to do these great signs and wonders. Beware of that. Beware of that. You need to have discernment. You need to know who the real Christ is so you don't fall for a false Christ. They shall show great signs and wonders, insomuch that if it were possible, it's not, if it were possible, they should deceive the very elect, even those who really are Christians. These signs and wonders are going to be so wonderful, so amazing, so unexplainable, that even Christians would almost be deceived, almost, except that they know the Word of God. And they'll recognize and have discernment about those things. But when you have an intense craving for God, you want to put aside the false, you want the real one, you want the real Bible, you want the real Christ, you want the real gospel, not the false ones, and the false ones are around. And then the last thought this evening, if you really, really do have an intense craving for the Lord, to know the Lord, like King David, like the Apostle Paul, it'll also separate you from other people. Psalm 1:1. Because you want to be with those who are learning and growing and powerful Christians. I've got a little illustration here. I read this story a number of years ago. Let me read this. It goes along with what I'm about to say here. The title of this little story here is entitled, "To Make Friends of Mature, Fiery Christians." James Stewart says this, "When I played tennis, I soon discovered that if I continued to play with those I had already beaten, very soon I would fall down to their level or their standards. When I began to play with experts, my game rose higher. Do you ever see a successful businessman fooling around with bankrupts? No. A father or mother in Christ, or even a younger brother or sister in Christ, can be one of the richest gifts from God this side of heaven. God, through them, can speak, challenge, and establish you. Beware of living your life among cold-hearted Christians. You will catch their coldness if you do not beware. The Christian life is a fight to maintain your spiritual glow. Let me repeat that. That's a good thought. The Christian life is a fight, a battle, to maintain your spiritual glow. Converse and pray with Christians who are on fire and who love the Lord in a deep, rich way. Psalm chapter 1, verse 1 says, "Blessed is the man that walketh not in the counsel of the ungodly." So it starts out here by defining it in the negative, what not to do. Blessed is the man that walketh not. Don't walk in the counsel of the ungodly, the ones that aren't involved in anything spiritual. Nor standeth in the way of sinners, nor sitteth in the seat of the scornful, those that are outwardly mocking spiritual things. But his delight is in the law of the Lord. And in his law doth he meditate day and night. And he shall be like a tree planted by the rivers of water that bringeth forth his fruit in his season. Look at the blessings here. His leaf also shall not wither, and whatsoever he doeth shall prosper. You'll be fruitful, you'll be prosperous. What a blessing there. The ungodly are not so. But blessed is man, first of all, that walketh not in the counsel of the ungodly, nor standeth in the way of sinners, or sitteth in the seat of the scornful. Beware of those individuals, the ungodly, the sinners, and the scornful. Get away from them. And then verse 2, but his delight, there it is, that's the word, that intense craving to know the Lord is in the law of the Lord. We delight in spiritual things. I have this thirst that's never quenched spiritually. If we have that, I won't worry about anybody in our church. I won't worry about myself. Because I know that desire, that thirst will drive you to be more and more spiritual, to be closer to the Lord all the time. And we need that. Oh, Christian friend, we need that. Do you know the Lord Jesus Christ? Are you really saved and born again? Are you sure you go to heaven when you leave this world? You know, the Bible teaches you can know for sure and have that confidence. That's why I can stand here before you tonight and say, I know without a shadow of a doubt that I'm going to be in heaven someday. Now, some people, maybe someone even tonight would say, I know you're talking about me, aren't you? How could you be that perfect? I'm not perfect. It's just that I'm not standing in my righteousness before God. I'm standing tonight in the righteousness of the Lord Jesus Christ, who is my Lord and my Savior. So I'm going to go to heaven not because of what I've done, but because of what He has done for me. There's the difference. Heavenly Father, thank you for this time. And Lord, do they have that same desire like King David, the joy that was there? And Paul, the Apostle Paul there, that I may know him and the fellowship of sufferings. Whatever it takes, if it be cause me to be closer to the Lord, understand things more, be drawn closer to him, whatever it takes, good or bad, blessings or persecutions. Lord, I just desire more. I pray I've challenged some hearts today that will so drive us and so motivate us that we will keep on growing as a Christian. In Jesus' name I pray. Bless this special time. Amen.

0: this is Pastor Andy Rusnacko, and we hope that you benefited from this message that was preached at our church. 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
11: Hi, this is Robert Jeffress, and I'm glad to study God's Word with you every day on this Bible teaching program. 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And it's that final judgment that we've come to in our study of the book of Revelation. 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
12: Welcome to Pathway to Victory with author and pastor Dr. Robert Jeffress. Saint or sinner, rich or poor, none of us escapes this earth alive. But some people will experience a second death, a fate even more permanent and terrifying than being buried 6 feet under. Today on Pathway to Victory, Dr. Robert Jeffress describes the ultimate destiny of all who die apart from faith in Jesus Christ. But first, let's take a moment to hear some important ministry updates.
11: Thanks, David, and welcome again to Pathway to Victory. I don't know of anything that expands our respect for God's majesty, quite like the ocean. Well, this coming May 2027, I want you to join me on the Pathway to Victory Journeys of Paul Mediterranean Cruise. The spectacular beauty, the warm sea breeze, and the fellowship with other Christians will restore your soul and create memories for a lifetime. The dates for this exquisite Mediterranean cruise are May 14th through 23rd, 2027. Take a look at the fabulous vacation we've prepared for you at ptv.org, and then reserve your spot and join us. Well, this coming Monday marks the conclusion of our study in the book of Revelation that started the first week of August. We've had quite an adventure together, watching the triumphant glory of Jesus unfold right before our very eyes. I'll remind you that I've written a commentary that captures our study in Revelation. It's called Final Conquest. This book represents a lifetime of personal study, and now you can request a copy for your personal library. When you give a generous gift to support the ministry of Pathway to Victory, I'd be pleased to expedite a copy to your home. But please get in touch right away, while there's still time. We're in the final stretch of Revelation, and today we're looking at the 20th chapter. Turn there with me as I present a sobering message that I called the Final Judgment. In 1992, Robert Alton Harris, a man convicted of murder in California, was finally executed. He had spent 14 years on death row before his execution. Why so long? Well, an endless series of appeals and stays kept the sentence from being executed. Finally, the prisoner was executed 14 years after the crime. You know, there are many weaknesses in our judicial system, but perhaps the greatest one is this. There is no such thing as a swift and certain judgment for those who are guilty. The mistake we make, though, is assuming that God's justice is just as arbitrary as our justice system is. We get the idea that, sure, God wished everybody would come to know Christ as Savior.
13: I know God has said those who die without Christ are going to hell, but perhaps, just maybe, at the final moment, God will pronounce a pardon for everyone and welcome everyone into heaven. But God is not like we are. The Bible tells us there is a final judgment coming for all those who don't know Christ without any promise of pardon or parole. And it's that final judgment that we've come to in our study of the book of Revelation. John describes the final judgment of the unsaved in one of the most terrifying passages of all the Bible. John describes a curious happening that occurs at the end of the millennium. If you have your Bibles, turn to Revelation chapter 20, beginning with verse 7. And when the 1,000 years are completed, Satan will be released from prison. In fact, verse 3 says he must be released after the 1,000 years. Why? To lead one final rebellion. Look at verse 8. Who are the participants in this rebellion? Satan will come out to deceive the nations which are in the four corners of the earth, Gog and Magog, to gather them together for the war. The number of them is like the sand of the seashore. Now, the terms Gog and Magog, sometimes in the Bible, refer to specific nations, but here it's just a generic reference showing that there will be people from every nation of the world who will choose to rebel against God. This is the final rebellion of man against God. Now, remember, this happens at the end of the millennium. So the natural question is, who is it at the end of the millennium that would choose to rebel against God and follow Satan? Well, the answer to that is found when you understand there are two different groups of believers who enter the millennium. One group is going to be people like us who have already received their resurrection bodies. We received it either at the rapture of the church, or if you're saved during the tribulation and you're martyred, you'll receive it at the second coming of Christ. But there'll be a whole group of us who are in our resurrection bodies. But the second group of people who enter the millennium are those who enter into their natural bodies. These are people who were saved during the tribulation. They weren't martyred. They survived the tribulation with their faith intact and their bodies intact. God doesn't kill them at the end of the tribulation. They enter the millennium in their natural bodies. And so there'll be two groups. And it is those Christians in their natural bodies who do what people do in their natural bodies. They get married. They procreate. They have children. And so there will be people born during the millennium. And it's these people born during that 1,000-year period of time will have to face the decision we all face, and that is whether or not to follow God or Satan. And strangely, there will be some people born during the millennium who will actually choose, after experiencing the rule of Christ, the perfect rule of Christ, they will choose to follow Satan in that final rebellion. The only explanation for those who rebel against God are going to be the children of those who are born during the millennium. Look at the result of this rebellion. Verse 9, and they came up on the broad plain of the earth and surrounded the camp of the saints in the beloved city, and fire came down from heaven and devoured them. They are judged in an instant because of their rebellion against God. And then notice in verse 10, the judgment of Satan. And the devil who deceived them was thrown into the lake of fire, where the beast and the false prophet are also, and they will be tormented day and night forever and ever. The beast and the false prophet had been put into the lake of fire 1,000 years before this occurs. 1,000 years after they have been placed in the lake of fire and Satan is put there, John says it's the same place where the beast and false prophet are. Not where they were. It's where they are. They continue to live in that lake of fire 1,000 years later, and they will be tormented there day and night forever and ever and ever. And as we'll see in a moment, that is going to be the same place where non-Christians spend eternity. They will be tormented there day and night forever and ever. That word translated forever is the Greek word aionon. They will be tormented forever and ever and ever. The awful, terrible truth about hell is this. When somebody has spent 10 billion trillion years suffering that indescribable torment, after 10 billion trillion years, that occupant of hell will not have reduced by 1 second the time he has left to spend there. That is the terrible, awful truth about the lake of fire, Gehenna. It's the ultimate destination of Satan. But sadly, Satan, the beast, the false prophet are not the only occupants there. Look at verse 11, the great white throne judgment that will send unbelievers to that terrible place as well. Chapter 20, verse 11, John says, "Then I saw a great white throne and him who sat upon it, from whose presence earth and heaven fled away and no place was found for them." You know, there are many references to the throne of God in the book of Revelation. We see 30 references. Remember in chapter 4, the rainbow that surrounded the throne, the 24 elders, the church. We saw the lightning flashes signaling God's judgment, the rainbow symbolizing the promises of God. That was the throne of God, but this is a different throne. It's a single solitary throne suspended in outer space. The earth, the heavens have passed away. They've already been destroyed by this time after Satan's final rebellion. And John says, "And I saw him who sat upon the throne." The one who sat upon the throne was not God the Father. It is Jesus Christ the Son. Remember in John 5:22, the Bible says, Jesus said, "For the Father judges no man, but has committed all judgment unto the Son." Have you ever heard people say, "Well, I don't believe in a Jesus who would judge people"? Well, you don't believe in the Jesus of the Bible. Jesus is going to preside over this final great white throne judgment. In Acts 17:31, Luke says, "God has fixed a day in which he will judge the world in righteousness through a man he has appointed, and that man is Christ Jesus." Who are the subjects of this great white throne judgment? Look at verse 12 and verse 13. "And I saw the dead, the great and the small, standing before the throne. And the sea gave up the dead which were in it. And earth, death and Hades gave up the dead which were in them. And they were judged, every one of them, according to their deeds." And by the way, will you notice this reference here? "I saw the great and the small." Doesn't matter who you are. The president or a prostitute, the governor or a gunman, the mayor or a murderer, it doesn't matter to God. There he is no respecter of persons. Anyone who dies apart from faith in Jesus Christ will be the subject of this great white throne judgment. And what is the basis of the judgment? Verse 12, "And the books were opened, and another book was opened, which is the book of life, and the dead..." The unsaved, that is, were judged from the things which were written in the books according to their deeds. Then death and Hades were thrown into the lake of fire. This is the second death, the lake of fire. They are judged according to the books. Now, please stay with me on this. So important you understand this. Did you know God keeps two sets of books, so to speak? There are the books, and there is the book. The book is the Lamb's book of life that records the name of everyone who's ever trusted in Christ as Savior. We saw it in chapter 3. The names in that book were written down before the foundation of the world. That's the book of life. But it says the unsaved were judged according to the books, that is, according to their deeds. Why are non-Christians judged by their works? Two reasons. First of all, because they've chosen to be judged by their works. The unbeliever is somebody who said, I don't need that gift of forgiveness that Christ offers. I don't need his grace. If he died for my sins, he needn't have bothered, as Ted Turner once said. If a few girlfriends and a few drinks are going to send you to hell, so be it, the great billionaire said. That's what the unbeliever says. I don't need the grace of God. I'll roll the dice. I'm good enough to get into heaven. God says, fine, we'll judge you just like you want to be judged by your works. The only problem with that is the standard of our works is not other people. It's Jesus Christ himself. He's the standard by which everybody is judged. And unless your righteousness meets his righteousness, you fall short. The reason the unsaved are judged by their works is because they've chosen to be. The second reason is their works will determine the kind of hell that they experience.

You remember the story he told about the slave who was judged by his master? This is one of the most interesting and frequently overlooked passages in the Bible. Luke 12, verses 47 to 48. Jesus said, "And that slave who knew his master's will and did not get ready or act in according with that will receive many lashes. But the one who did not know it and committed deeds worthy of a flogging will receive but a few lashes. From everyone who has been given much, much will be required. And to whom they entrusted much, of him they will ask all the more." Jesus said a slave who knows exactly what the master wants him to do, but decides not to do it, he's worthy of severe punishment, many lashes. But the one who disobeys the master's will, but never really had knowledge of that will, he'll receive a few lashes. In other words, the judgment will be based on how much knowledge he had. Now, both receive lashes. Some receive more than others. Now, don't misinterpret this. The least degree of hell is still going to be horrible. Every unbeliever is sent to the lake of fire, but there are degrees of hell based on the revelation, the knowledge we have. By the way, that means every one of you sitting here today, every one of you watching on television, you are without excuse. Much is required of you because you have heard the true gospel of Jesus Christ. That's the basis of our judgment. The unbelievers will be judged according to their works. And what is the result of that judgment? Look at this, verse 15. "And if anyone's name was not written in the book of life, he was thrown into the lake of fire." Jesus called this place Gehenna, the Valley of Hinnom. Those of you who have been to Israel, you've been there before, no doubt. You know it's located outside the walls of Jerusalem. It was a garbage dump for Jerusalem for many, many years. It was a place the sewage, the refuse would be dumped. It was a place where criminals' bodies after they were crucified or executed would have been left to decay. In the Old Testament times, that same valley was the site where Israelites, following the pagan god Moloch, would burn their infant children alive. It was a horrible place. In fact, Jesus described it as a place just like Gehenna, hell, of weeping and wailing and of gnashing of teeth. There was no more cursed place than Gehenna. And it is that place, Jesus said, that best describes the endless, eternal weeping and wailing and gnashing of teeth that awaits those who die without Christ. And listen to me, ladies and gentlemen, it is that place that Jesus died to save you from. You know, I have to do some sad things as a pastor, but there's nothing sadder that I do than having to visit with a family who has lost a loved one who is not a Christian. Because in all integrity, all honesty, I have absolutely no hope to offer them about their loved one, because there is no hope for their loved one. They have died apart from Christ. Why would anyone reject the grace of Jesus Christ? Why would anyone say, "I would rather be damned than go to hell than ever trust Jesus for my forgiveness"? Why would any sane person say such a thing? There's only one reason. Verse 10, they have been deceived by Satan. Satan has placed a veil over their eyes where they cannot see the truth. And ladies and gentlemen, that's why we do what we do as First Baptist Church Dallas. That's why we pray. That's why we preach. That's why we witness. That's why we sacrifice our money. That's why we build these buildings, all so that people might come to know Christ as Savior and be saved from that horrible, horrible future that awaits those who die without Christ. Have you taken advantage of that gift of salvation? Have you done it yet? Let me tell you, there is no hope for Satan.
There has been no provision for his forgiveness.

0: forgiveness or salvation. His destination is certain. But if you're not a Christian yet, there is a provision for your salvation. Right now is the time to change your eternal destiny. Can I share a personal word with you? I preached this passage over the last 40 years many, many times, but I've never had this experience before. I was preparing the message in my study this week, and at one point, I was so overwhelmed by what I was reading and thinking about and preparing to share for you that I shut my Bible and I knelt down by my chair and I said, God, I don't want to go to hell. Please, Lord, save me from this terrible, terrible place. I believe Jesus is my only hope, and I'm trusting in him to save me, forgive me, to save me from that judgment I know I deserve. Save me, dear Lord, please save me. You may say, well, Pastor, I thought you told us you did that when you were 5 years old. Why would you do that again? Because I want to be sure. I want to be absolutely sure that I want to be in that place called heaven. Regardless of what I've done or haven't done in the past, I want to know right now that I've done what the Bible says I must do to be saved. Are you sure? Instead of unraveling what you may or may not have done in the past, why not now say, God, save me. Save me, forgive me, usher me into your presence that day that I die so that I can be with you forever and ever and ever. The Bible promises, whoever calls on the name of the Lord shall be saved.
1: Over the years, I found that Christians are often intimidated by the book of Revelation. The sensational imagery feels foreign, and yet it's absolutely essential that we have a grasp on this final book in the Bible and the warnings we receive about the last days. As I mentioned earlier, I've written a best-selling book to help you understand the mysteries of the revelation given to John. It's called Final Conquest, and the final day to request a copy is Monday. This book is by far the most comprehensive one I've written about Bible prophecy. In my book, we'll walk together through every chapter in Revelation so that you have a firm grasp on the essential storyline and how this biblical account impacts your life today. Plus, when you respond right now, I'll also include the booklet I've written for you called The Major Characters of the End Times. It's the perfect tool to have alongside my book on Revelation, because it'll help you understand the key figures in the end times. 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
2: 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I'm David J. Mullins. When Jesus ascended into heaven, he promised that he was going to prepare a place for those who put their faith in him. And next time, Dr. Jeffress will teach from a wonderful passage that describes the glories of heaven. 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
7: Alrighty, we're back and the phone lines are open at 216-901-0933. 216-901-0933. Often people say I give that number too fast. And I want you folks out there to think about this. Woke 2. Are you ready for Woke 2? And now, let me tell you, if you sit on your behinds and you don't get up and get out there to vote, there's only one person I know for that's listening out there who would go for Woke 2 right now to us tonight, and that would be a Commie John, we call him, Communist John.
8: Yes.
7: Now, if you are one of those people that think Woke 2 is good, I'd like to hear from you. I want to see, because I'm astonished at the lack of a mindset here. Somewhere, they missed the point. People aren't trying to break out of America, you know? You don't see people like in North Korea and China and Russia that tried to leave. No, we have people, everyone's trying to come into here. They want open borders. Why? Because, our system is not perfect. But the free enterprise system, capitalism, okay? And, and this nation was founded as a Christian nation. But again, the days and the times that we're living in, it's amazing. But to have what is happening out there today, and of course, it goes right along with what God's Word, the Bible said, would happen. We're seeing literally Scripture being fulfilled.
8: Yes.
7: Some of us can understand it. But anyhow, to have things like this, you got this woman that just won in Oklahoma. She's all for these trans surgeries. She wants young kids to be able to without even their parents' consent, to go and get themselves mutilated, right? The idea, she wants to open all the prisons. She wants to open all the prisons. Now, just think about this and just turn all, we don't have enough corruption in the Democratic Party now, okay? And every time you turn around, there's more charges filed for corruption, and 99.9% are what? The Democratic Party. All right, we have Tony and Avon. We'll see. Hey, Tony, you're in the air.
9: About Amy Akin? What you said, mentioned to me in the last newsletter?
7: Amy Akin is bad news, very, very bad news. And I see the communists are up here, already all here, all through Northeast Ohio. They've got their signs, Sherrod Brown signs out there. Sherrod Brown was all for open borders. Sherrod Brown was all for, he and I, some years ago at a town hall meeting, our noses were about 1 inch apart, and I preached him hellfire, what God's Word, the Bible said about those that killed children. He was sweating, and the sweat was falling off him and landing on his shoes, and he said to me, "You don't pull any punches, Pastor." I said, "Sherrod, if you think it's hot right now where you're at, wait till you get to where you're going." So
8: good,
9: but anyhow, when every pro-life, you know, group should show a picture, should have a big poster of, so that Amy Atkinson could see it at every rally that she has of what aborted, of what pictures of what aborted babies really looks like.
7: We used to do that. We used to do that, Tony. We went out to the rallies where all of these people were, these pro-death people, and we did, with our signs that we showed them. Amy Acton is very, very pro-death. She was associated with Planned Predators. Remember Amy Acton? She was the one that said the churches need to close. You couldn't have more than 10 people in attendance. But the abortion mills could stay open. The state liquor stores could stay open, okay, and the pot houses could stay open, but Christian organizations had to be closed. That was
9: about Martin Haskell. I have a book called "The ACLU versus America," and the abortion, you know, like late term abortion thing, the baby that he aborted was diagnosed with Down syndrome. So if he doesn't care about, you know, the baby, he sure doesn't care about, you know. Security.
7: Martin Haskell was a beast, and so is his partner, Martin Ruddick. We ran Martin Ruddick out of Cleveland, and I went out to Ruddick's house on several occasions, let his neighbors think that he was a brain surgeon. And I went out there, and they came out, and they said, "What are you protesting?" He said, "Brain surgeon." I said, "No, he's sucking the brains out of babies is what he's doing, okay?" And that was Martin Ruddick. We ran him out of Cleveland. But he was partners with Martin Haskell.
9: Martin Haskell is still around, so he needs... If Amy Atkin and Martin Haskell and all those people, they'll be ending up in the lake of fire. And also about Gretchen Whitmer, she prevented Republican electors from entering the state capitol during the 2020 election. That's an obstruction of an official proceeding, and she should be charged with that.
7: Not only that, but her Secretary of State and an Attorney General ordered the evidence that they found, the corruption, deleted. Get rid of when they dug up on all these illegal ballots and all of this, she said, delete it, delete it, delete it. The corrupt. In Michigan, that is corrupt as corrupt gets. I mean... From the governor down, it is absolute corruption. So, yeah, but that's where Martin Ruddick went. He went to Michigan to kill there. But anyhow, well, thanks for calling, Tony. All right, let's go out to San Diego. We got Jack. Jack in San Diego.
8: So, yeah, Pastor Ernie, there's a big controversy about minors having the right to make decisions when it concerns their sexual preference and genital mutilation. So I think one of the problems in the argument is circumcision. And a lot of people feel that that's genital mutilation, and the parents are making the choice for the child, and it may not be the choice the child wants to make when he's an adult. But I was wondering, it seems like there's some type of a double standard, okay? One, if you're thinking of a sex change, and another, if you want the circumcision or you don't. And right now, there's an epidemic, and it's not talked about, But if you watch TV and you look at the commercials, there is an epidemic of erectile dysfunction. And there's all kinds of drugs and pills to remedy that. And there is one school of thought that the circumcision desensitizes the penis when you get older because it's not there to protect it. And, of course, there's other reasons why people are talking about what's causing the epidemic in erectile dysfunction. I think a lot of it is people that are addicted to sex on the internet as opposed to sex with real people. But I wanted to throw that argument out there to see how you justify, or if you do, I don't know your position, if you justify circumcision but not for a sex change.
7: Well, I justify circumcision because it's biblical. The Bible teaches that. It's done for health reasons. All modern science, recognizes that. So, I don't have a problem with that at all. As far as sex changes, no. God doesn't make mistakes. If he made you a boy, you're a boy. If he made you a girl, you're a girl. That's called common sense. And what happens is these people that go ahead and do that, about 99% of them really regret that they did that. And so...
8: Well, okay, so I think you just kind of swerved into another argument. Look, if God designed the foreskin to be there, why are we cutting it off? Are you think that we have some type of a better design option than our maker?
7: Well, because God gave his people, his prophets, Moses and them, he gave them as a sign, which really was supposed to be a sign of God's people keeping them separate from the heathen nations, that they were the people of the circumcision. That's why they were called of the circumcision, the Jews. But actually, in reality, they weren't the only people that did that, but that was a sign of separation from the Gentiles, that these were God's people.
8: Well, look, I wanted to bring this up because I found it interesting that, when I'm looking at all these programs, political programs, the news and all this, they don't really talk about the problem with erectile dysfunction and that it's really become an epidemic, especially in the United States. And the people that make the argument for sex change operations, they don't really, I'm surprised they don't, but they don't really bring up circumcision.
7: Well, let me just say,
8: it could be a forceful argument. But like I said, I just wanted to lay that on the table because I know you have a lot of listeners and see what some other people may think about this.
7: All righty, Jack. Help us stay on the air in San Diego, if you would. Thank you. Okay, where it comes to the sex change in circumcision, Randy, you want to handle that?
10: Oh, dear.
7: No, let's do it. I tell you who will do that. Katie! Let's go to Katie in San Diego. So are you ready, Katie?
11: I was listening to that elderly gentleman. I was kind of shocked a little bit about his conversation and his analogy, and of course people that have zero knowledge about how our body functions, I guess that's a conclusion he could make, but that was weird. And I'm a registered nurse. Okay, so a circumcision has got nothing to do with ED, which I couldn't even believe he would put that on the radio. But we've been around for thousands of years since the Lord created us. Why is that a problem now? Okay, so men do a lot, especially not Christian men, do a lot of perverted things online with porn, and it has to do with some of that. And some of it is a very poor diet. And in some respects, we're living longer. My parents and my grandparents only lived into their 60s. Now, a lot of them smoked and didn't know that that was bad for them and did themselves in early, but that's got nothing to do with it. God gave us the circumcision to separate the Hebrews out from all the heathen, and he's also always given us ways to follow that will give us, what did he say, a blessed long life. And that is very different than child mutilation or what the Muslims want to do over there in a couple of weird cities in Michigan. Boy, what a hopeless place we have to pray for, where they want to instill Sharia law. Well, I don't know how you put a constitution inside of a constitution. And they, in a couple of cities in Michigan, they instituted or passed a law where they could have animal sacrifice. And then they're going to do genital mutilation on women because Muslim men feel that women don't deserve any satisfaction in intimate union.
7: Yeah, they've done that for, they've been doing that for years and years. There was, was a major problem there in the UK that they were having. And so,
11: well, even here in California, if we find it, we report it, and we report it as abuse and violence, and they get sought out and arrested, even in spite of Cuckoo Newsom.
7: Did you,
11: it's not tolerated.
7: Did you see, Katie, where they have virtually taken over the Girl Scouts, where the Girl Scouts now are wearing burqas and learning Islam. I mean, where you have complete Girl Scout troops that are all completely all is Muslims now. So,
11: wait, where is this? Because I don't know of any girls. Like in my church, we have our own little Christian, you know, boys and girls clubs and outlets. You know,
7: and they're across the country, Michigan, Ohio,
11: wow.
7: Texas.
11: Yeah, Michigan and wonderful, beautiful Ohio that you're in, they really need a lot. We have to stand tall, and we have to stand against them. And, you know, I'm older. You know, my kids are grown. But these younger parents are kind of, I don't want to sound mean, but they're cowardly. They've allowed this to happen, like UK. Cowards. Absolute cowards. You know, if somebody tried to pull any of that when I was a kid, my mother would have been probably, well, she would have gotten away with it, but she wouldn't be in an orange jumpsuit. But she would have gone and given the teacher and the principal and the superintendent a whole lot of threatening. What for? And
7: oh, yeah.
11: Probably would be. You know, I sent my kids to private school, and they're grown now in their early 30s. But I did that. I sent them to private Christian school, born-again Christian school, for a very good reason. We scrimped. We saved. I hate when people say, I can't afford it. Maybe some people. But you know what? You don't need that new golf putter. You don't need a new car. You don't need a Range Rover. It's just, where's your priority? So we may do with a lot of very strict budgeting. I volunteered at the Christian schools and the library to get a discount on tuition, and we made it work. We ate an awful lot at Costco $5 chickens to get our sons into private Christian school, because I thought that 7 hours a day, 5 days a week, that's a lot of input into your child.
7: Let me jump in here for a minute, because, you know, when you were talking about that, there are some young parents out there, especially under the Biden regime when he was in office, that went to jail. I attended several of these school board meetings where they had the school board out there, and parents showed up. I mean, there were a lot of parents showed up, and it was, we let them know. And the interesting thing, in one case, they had to make sure that the police were going to be there. And then they found out that the police that were there, they thought that would remove us, were on our side. And they were parents too. And so, and so that's, you're right, but we have the real problem. You know, Wayne Root put out an article, I'm going to get to that later, but it says, does the GOP really want to win midterms? This is a serious situation. People think, well, there's a lot of them that are going to protest, they're going to stay home and not vote. If they stay home, they're voting. And I'm going to tell you, if I know people who are friends of mine or associates and tell me, well, I'm not going to stay home, and I'm going to tell them what happens, I will never speak to you again. If the communists get in there, what you've done is you've just said that you've become my enemy. That if you want to take away, by not voting, as far as I'm concerned, what you want to do is you want to go out, you want to remove my freedoms from myself and my family, and all the things that America stands for. And so not only just vote, but they should be actively out there campaigning for it. If the cause is a righteous cause, pro-life is a righteous cause. They want to legalize pedophilia. They want to legalize, take away any age restrictions. They want to legalize prostitution, make it a federal like they did and overturn Roe v. They want to bring Roe v. Wade back. So these are all horrible sins.
11: Beating.
7: Pardon?
11: Yeah, not while I'm breathing.
7: Yep, me
11: you know,
7: too.
11: I listen to your show all the time, but I really feel united, like soul-wise, where I'm on the same page as you. You know, there's some Christians that are very timid, and they say things like with a little whisper. Like, why? Why? The Democrats weren't worried about offending us with violating and steamrolling over us. No. We have to stand for that. And I think when we're dead and Judgment Day happens, as Christians, we're still going to be accountable. Where were you? Oh, did you whisper? Were you afraid? Were you a coward? No, I don't want to be a coward. And that's part of what the people recently from the UK saw about America.
7: Yeah.
11: And, you know, with the soccer, I think a lot of people from England used to be similar to us, and they missed it.
7: Even in Denmark, they're... And,
11: wow.
7: And that's a liberal thing. I have to move on,
11: yes.
7: Katie, because the lines are lit. But God bless you. Thanks for calling. You're always a great caller. Let's go back to... This is San Diego three times. Let's go to Emmett in San Diego. Emmett, you're in the air.
10: Good evening, Minister Sanders. Thank you for your program and your ministry.
7: Well, thank you, Emmett. And I'm hoping you folks out there in San Diego can keep us on the air there, because... we haven't been getting the support to stay there, and so, but I'm hoping it'll happen. We want to be. There's some good people. We'd love you folks out there, but.
10: Well, thank you. I hope that's reciprocated properly.
7: I do too.
10: Well, first I want to say, hail Jesus. Maybe I could make a suggestion. Democrat-run cities, if they lose your programming, your terrestrial radio programming. Maybe put it on a sliding scale for Democrat run cities where people have less money to spend, disposable income.
7: You know, that's an amazing thing, because they're trying to make in New York City, they're trying to reduce the $30 an hour for the lowest pay. That's unbelievable. In other words, all the McDonald's workers would be getting at least $30 an hour. How many restaurants do you think would stay in business at that rate? Minimum wage, $30 an hour.
10: Well, yes, sir, I wanted to ask you about some words I hear around a lot that I wonder if they could be improved upon. I mean, I don't know. It seems like the civilization I don't know if it's the chicken or the egg situation where civilization goes as the... the language goes, or the language goes as the civilization goes. But, for instance, I could offer replacements to certain words like pedophile. I hear a lot. And is that the same as pederast? Pederast? Pedophile root is lover of children, right?
7: Well, a pedophile is a molester of children.
10: Right. And how about a drag queen? Maybe they're... better referred to as male transvestite child molesters?
7: I would say, yeah. Drag queen to child molesters.
10: The term unbelievable, I would replace that. I suggest it could be replaced by the term incredible, because based on the American abortion holocaust since 1973, I think unbelievable doesn't really cover it. I mean, if that can happen, anything can happen. Anything's believable. So I think incredible means staggers the imagination.
7: Well, we're living in the last days. Here's something, if you could get across to the people, but it seems like so many of them have some kind of a governor or whatever. They can't seem to assimilate what God's Word in the Bible teaches. God's Word, the Bible, teaches that right now all of the signs here are, that we're seeing are signs of the Lord's soon imminent return. And that if a smart person, a very intelligent person would know, if they are saved, that they would want to enter into eternity with many, many crowns. In other words, the Bible says, look, run to the battle, you know, fight a good fight, do all that God has said, obey him, and when you'll enter into heaven with many crowns, that means high standing. I mean, you won't enter in there as a private E1. And so I understand that. And the Bible teaches that. This is why I want to be a doer of the word, because he says, be you a doer of the word, not a hearer only, deceiving yourself. You're deceiving yourself if you're just a doer of the word. And I don't understand why people have such a hard time assimilating or understanding that.
10: All right. You might have other people waiting in San Diego to speak with you this evening, sir, but I do have a question. Do you think a person who is a practicing Orthodox Jew, the Jewish faith, do you think if they die today, they would go to eternal damnation?
7: No. When I was in Israel, I was talking to some Orthodox Jews, and they profess that Jesus Christ is Messiah. So if you make a profession that the Lord Jesus Christ is Messiah, he is the Son of God, that he, and you call upon his name, if they did that, then yeah, they're saved. You see, God recognizes two kinds of people, those that are saved or those that are lost, okay? Those that, if say the tribulation period started today, they would have an opportunity. There's going to be 144,000 flaming John the Baptist, 12,000 from each tribe during that tribulation period, preaching the word of God, and you have the opportunity to receive him. But it'll cost you your life. It could cost you torture by doing that. But you have to keep the faith. You got to just be ready to lay your life down and not in any way receive the mark or in any way deny Christ. So,
10: yes, sir. Amen. Thank you for allowing me having some time on your wonderful program, sir.
7: Well, thanks for calling, Emmett. I appreciate it. God bless you, my friend. I'm hoping that the folks out there in San Diego will come around. I'll know.
12: Yes.
7: By October 1st, you know, we'll know by October 1st we can stay there or not. Same thing in Minnesota. After you folks out there listening to us in Minnesota tonight, boy, I'm going to tell you, it don't look good right now. It really doesn't look good, hopefully. But if you want us there, we're there. If we go off in Minnesota, you can still listen to us by streaming thewordcleveland.com, thewordcleveland.com. And if I were you, I would definitely get the newsletter, because there's a lot of interesting information in that newsletter. Yeah. And you don't know how, you don't know how many people told us because of the newsletter they did not get the kill shot. Mm-hmm. Because of the newsletter they did not get the kill shot. And so there's a lot of people right there.
13: Yeah.
7: Alrighty.
13: Pastor, can I pray for these stations real quick?
7: Yeah.
13: A lot of them are Democrat run, the ones that you mentioned, and we seem to have a number of people that are calling in from San Diego. And so we understand that the word says buy the truth and sell it not. And so we're facing, I believe, what the Bible talks about, these principalities and power. So, Father God, we just come before you right now. We know that your word declares that men ought to always pray and not to faint. Pastor Sanders has to make a decision here within the next 30 to 40 days, and it's going to be impactful. It could hurt people by them not being able to hear the truth. And so, Father God, we know that airtime is expensive. Every minute, every second, it costs. But Father God, you have provided and you continue to provide. And we're praying that you would touch the hearts of your people. in these areas, though they may be Democrat run, Lord God, we know that this, your word says that we're not wrestling against flesh and blood, but these powers and rulers of darkness of this world and against spiritual wickedness in high places. So we're asking you, Father, to please come against, Father God, that your hand be against these principalities, these powers, Lord God. And we're asking you, Father, to open up the windows of heaven, as it were, Lord God, and pour out your blessing, Lord God, that the monies would come in that would be necessary to keep these stations on. And we pray, we thank you for Randy, Katie, Emmett, all of these people that are calling in right now, that they would be in agreement for these places, Lord God, that Pastor Sanders mentioned. We ask this in Jesus' name. Amen.
7: All right. Thank you very much. We're coming up to a break here, but I will be back right after this.

If you're not saved, then you're hurting. It's him that you should fear. And that's the truth, I know for certain. He gave me life that's eternal. He kept me from going astray. He's God, and this I know, He did it His way. Regrets, He's had none, not even one that I can mention. He saved you and I. He brought us through without exemption. He planned each charted course, a guiding light along the pathway. For sure, not more or less, He did it His. Couldn't do. I faith in Him.

0: I recall, he did it his way.
1: He lived. He suffered and died. But he arose. In him, I now abide, for history is just his story, his word is where life's at, and may I say, not in a shy way, oh no, no not me. He did it his way.
0: For what is a man? What has he got? If not his reward, then he has not. A broken heart, he can heal. And in his word, the truth revealed. His word shows, but we all know he did it his way. A broken heart, he can heal, and in his word, the truth revealed.
1: His word shows what we all know he did it his way. He did it his way, he's doing it his way, and in the end, he's going to get his way.
2: Yes.
1: Okay. Because his way is a holy way, and it's a righteous way.
3: Mm-hmm.
1: All right, Islam's quiet takeover. Oh, before we go any further, phone lines are open. We'll take your call at 216-901-0933. What do you think about Woke 2? Are you ready for Woke 2? Wayne Root's got something to say about that. I'm going to get to that, Lord's willing, in a minute. But here, again, 216-901-0933. Nick Timothy, MP, Britain's Shadow Justice Secretary, just put a number on something that's been muttered about for years. The Ministry of Justice data shows 1 in 5 Muslim prisoners in England and Wales is white. That's nearly 4 times the rate in the general population. Actually, here in Ohio, right in our prisons here, you have a number of that, too. White Muslim inmates went from 2,767 in 2022 to 3,218 by June 2025. Overall, Muslim numbers in prison rose from 14,037 to 16,051 in the same stretch. They are now about 18% of the prison population in a country where Muslims are only 6.5% of everyone else. Timothy says the gap raises serious questions. Experts have been warning for a long time about Muslim gangs pushing conversations behind bars, or pushing conversions behind bars. He wants the labor movement government to look into it properly. The Ministry of Justice answer is the usual line: they don't tolerate intimidation of faith-based or coercion. Okay, that still doesn't explain the figures, does it? Mm. Not every conversion is forced, of course. Some guys convert for the structure, the food, or just to have people watching their back. Some white Muslims grew up in a faith of fair enough. It still doesn't account for the size of the shift. Jonathan Hall, KC, who reviews terrorism legislation, found Muslims running parts of prisons as self-styled immers. They pull lonely or vulnerable inmates with food, advice, and small gifts, and sometimes the threat of violence. He named Usman Khan, the London Bridge attacker who spent years inside pushing other prisoners to take Muslim names and dress the part. Colin Bloom's review picked up the phrase convert or get hurt. The Qurans were left on new guys' beds. Don't identify as Muslims, and you can lose the protection of the main group on the wing. Ian Atkinson, who looked at this for a previous government, said something of it's just practical. You convert because that's who runs the prisons. There's an official side to this now. Figures linked to Timothy data show 140 Muslim prison chaplains against 87 Church of England and 94 Catholics. A wider parliamentary count in 2025. But the Muslims total at 263 out of more than 1,200 faith workers employed. Muslim chaplains went from almost nothing in the early 2000s to well over 100 later on. No other non-Christian group has anything even close to this. I'll just stop there. But that's what's, and that's happening too in the prisons here in America. It's, you know, not on that larger scale, but it's happening. All right, Lisa, you have an article?
2: Okay. The evil man who gunned down 8 members of a wonderful Montana family, including 2 children, has been revealed as someone not only close to home, but also someone with a vendetta. As the Gateway Pundit reported on Tuesday, police were called to a house in Billings just after 6 p.m. Sunday after receiving reports of a shooting along with a family disturbance. When authorities arrived at the scene roughly 10 minutes later, they heard gunfire from the back of the house, which was already on fire. Then they saw a male in the backyard and heard even more gunfire. 3 minutes later, the home was engulfed in flames. Police later discovered that the unknown gunman had slaughtered 8 members of the family, including multiple children. These family members were trapped inside as the house burned to the ground. Now, the New York Post reports that the mass shooter was identified as 44-year-old Alan Smith, the adult son of the homeowners. According to Brad Ireland, whose ex-wife and 2 children were among those murdered in the incident, Smith previously lived in the home with his parents and spent most of his days glued to a computer, but Smith's parents apparently grew sick and tired of this and ordered him to leave their house. This suggests that the hermit may have decided to kill because he knew his freeloading days were over. Ireland, who lives in Arizona, noted that there were many red flags surrounding Smith, but no one spoke up. For example, Smith attended Eastern Washington University, but could not hold down a job. He then followed his parents from Seattle to Montana after his sister was the first to relocate there. Ireland said that while Smith was not known for committing violence, he was often verbally abusive toward those around him. The New York Post notes that he lived with his parents at their Billings, Montana home for several years before they finally asked him to leave 2 weeks ago. He then surprisingly returned to the home on Sunday, where the Smiths had gathered for a weekly family dinner. That would be the last meal the family would enjoy together.
1: You know, there's more of this. They've been having the trials all week, and I think today the closing arguments were on the woman who killed her 3, strangled her 3 little children to death. It's been on, you know, and this is demonic oppression.
2: Mm-hmm. Yes.
1: And this is, again, you know, and this is what happened. I mean, these people, to do this, you've got to be demonically possessed.
3: Mm-hmm. Yeah.
2: Yeah.
3: And then did you see what they raised? I think the latest was nearly $2 million they raised for that woman.
1: Yeah.
3: It's just ridiculous.
1: All right. Craig in San Diego. Hey, Craig, you're in the air. We're doing a lot from San Diego tonight.
4: Yeah, I just wanted to remind everybody listening, and I remember he saying this years ago, but if all the listeners would just have auto pay $20 a month, we wouldn't have to have a pledge drive. And so just to kind of remind everybody, it doesn't take that much. You know, I'm used to giving in large sums once in a while, but it's true, right? If we all just pitch in $20, we wouldn't have to have a pledge drive.
1: Absolutely. Absolutely. Yeah.

0: And I'm from San Diego, by the way, folks.
1: All right.
2: And so, there you go. Maybe that they're calling that and pledging to keep you here so I don't send you back. I don't know.
0: Well, it was this program, you know. I heard it in San Diego. So keep it on the air, folks.
2: All righty. Very good. We got you've got a quick one there, and I'm going to...
1: Yeah, this says, Florida takes out Times Square ads with this message about Zohran Mamdani. New York City Democratic Mayor Zohran Mamdani is embarking upon a socialist agenda during his first year in office. As wealthy residents flee the Big Apple to avoid higher taxes, Florida is emerging as a major destination for their resources and businesses, a reality in which the Sunshine State is reveling. The Florida Chamber of Commerce launched a Times Square billboard campaign calling Mamdani the Economic Developer of the Year. We wanted to thank him for the jobs, the companies, the people that they're pushing out of New York. And a lot of them are coming to Florida. Florida's Chamber of Commerce CEO Mark Wilson told Fox Business on August 10th. Wilson drew attention to the broader threat toward freedom represented by Mamdani and other democratic socialists. And again, Florida is taking this rivalry with New York straight to Times Square. They have a massive new billboard in the heart of Manhattan as a message for New York City mayor. And it says, thanks for the jobs. And it says, America is at a crossroads right now. I think everyone that's paying attention knows that our country was built on freedom and free enterprise and people having the liberty to make their dreams come true, he added. And there's a push in our country right now to take those liberties away and to attack free enterprise. And that's never worked anywhere, and it won't work in America. What Mayor Mamdani is doing is dangerous for the country. It's bad for New Yorkers. It's bad for New York. It's very harmful for the country, Wilson continued. We can choose free enterprise, which is what America was built on, or we can choose to destroy that, he noted. And so that we're hoping happens, what we're hoping happens from this campaign is that we refocus America on free enterprise. And it says the data from official government sources show the residents are indeed voting with their feet. The state of Florida is currently gaining $2.4 million of net taxable income each hour, while New York is losing $1.1 million per hour. And every day, Florida gains a net 551 residents, while New York loses 115.
2: All right, very good. Yeah, he's really good for between Hochul, their governor, and Dumandy. You know, here you have Florida, you have Texas, you have these others. Even Arkansas is saying, look, you know, we'll take the business that they're running out of there. It's amazing. Now, Hochul's begging for them to come. In fact, Hochul is blaming the businessmen. Remember, she said, you know, if you don't like it, so now they're trying to put a tax. Mm-hmm. Anyone who leaves, any business that pulls out, they have to pay a pulling out tax, okay? Mm-hmm. But that's not a legal tax. You can't do that.
1: Mm-hmm.
2: I mean, they can put it, but people aren't going to pay it, okay? Mm-hmm. So there you go. All right. You know what time it is, don't you?
1: Yes, sir. Yes, sir.
2: It's not howdy doody time.
1: No, it's not. It's not. Definitely not.
2: It's so. Yeah. We're talking about something. What really matters.
1: That's
2: and,
1: right.
2: Someday, just, you know, all of this program that we're doing tonight will be forgotten. Well, not by God. God keeps a record of everything.
1: Right.
2: And all of these information centers that they're building up, they'll be gone. They're all going to be gone, you know. In fact, everything will be gone at some point on this earth. But the only thing that will matter to anybody is they're standing with the Lord Jesus, right? Every
1: right.
2: single person that's alive today, the time will come, and absolutely this will happen, okay?
1: Yeah.
2: There's absolutely no chance that it won't happen.
1: Mm-hmm.
2: That the only thing that'll matter to them is they're standing with the Lord, huh?
1: That's right.

0: And so we got to tell them how they can get to heaven, get out of hell card free. Jesus right. paid the price already, didn't he?
1: That's right. He absolutely did. And so, people, you have to understand, right now there's a lot of people that say, you know, well, there is no hell. They don't believe in hell. Or some people will say, you know, hell is right here on earth. Listen, what you need to understand is that those type of people, they're already deceived. And God wants you to come out of that deception by hearing the truth of his word. And so we have to understand, according to Thessalonians, that it tells us that the mystery of iniquity is already at work. And it goes on to say that this what we're living in, what's coming between the Antichrist, the image of the beast, the false prophet, Satan working, all of these things, Thessalonians is telling us that this type of deception is going to be present. We're looking at right now the development with AI and all of these things right now. This deception is going to be unbelievable. But that's that part of deception. That's what Satan does. But then God adds something in there in Thessalonians. And he says, and for this cause, well, it says, because they received not the love of the truth that they might be saved. And for this cause, God shall send them strong delusion that they should believe a lie. Listen, it's one thing if somebody, let's say in human form, lies to you. And yeah, that can be believable and you can be deceived by that. You can be deceived if Satan comes. But when God sends you delusion, it's game over. And so these people, and again, it says, because they did not love, they had no love for the truth. That they might be saved. And so it says that, and for this cause, again, that God is going to send them strong delusion that they might believe a lie, that they all might be damned. And here in 2 Thessalonians also, it says, seeing it is a righteous thing with God to recompense tribulation to them that trouble you, and to you who are troubled, rest with us. But then he says this, when the Lord Jesus shall be revealed from heaven, with his mighty angels in flaming fire, taking vengeance on them that know not God and that obey not the gospel of our Lord Jesus Christ, who shall be punished with an everlasting destruction from the presence of the Lord and from the glory of his power. So understand this. Listen, those that want to tell you there's no hell, I give you one more. And that's from the rich man, the story about the rich man and Lazarus. And it says this, and it says, in hell, and in hell he lift up his eyes, being in torment, and seeth Abraham afar off, and Lazarus in his bosom. And he cried and said, Father Abraham, have mercy on me, and send Lazarus that he may dip the tip of his finger in water and cool my tongue, for I am tormented in this flame. And so, hell, and there's many other accounts that let you know that hell is real. And that's not it. You know, you're dealing with the first death, you're dealing with hell, but both death and hell are cast into the lake of fire, which talks about the second death. So listen, that's real, but you don't have to go there. If you repent, if you acknowledge that I am a sinner, and it's so simple. Jesus paid the cost. He paid the price. He went through the torture. He went through the agonizing pain. And he's saying, all you have to do is put your trust in me. Put your trust in me. And so if you will do that, if you say, Lord Jesus, I am a sinner, and I'm asking you to come into my heart. I'm asking you to be my Savior and to be my Lord. It doesn't take this long thing. Because just as that thief died on the cross next to him, he simply said, remember me when you come into your kingdom. And Jesus told him, this day you will be with me in paradise. Now, everything after that, yes, you do need to get in a Bible-based, Bible-teaching church. And you can connect with us and we'll try to get you where you can get that information. But if you said that prayer, you can be assured that your name is written in the Lamb's Book of Life or in heaven. Amen.
0: Absolutely. Well, folks, again, it doesn't take a rocket scientist to understand the Word of God out there has been that rock. Like Jesus said, heaven and earth will pass, but it'll never pass away. And it's a manual from God to us. God gave us instructions. He didn't leave us here on our own. And You must be born again. We're out of time again for tonight, so I want to say thank you for being here. And I want to say thank all you folks from San Diego for calling, and we will do the best we can. And so until tomorrow, we want to say good night.
1: Good night.
0: God bless.
1: God bless.
0: Always, always. Keep fighting the fight. Fight, fight, fight, fight, fight.
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12: With SRN News, I'm Bob Agnew. We in Washington, in Nepal today. Efforts like this are underway at sites all around the country. Rescuers here trying to free a man trapped in a mudslide at the Rasuwa hydropower plant. Meanwhile, officials report at least 600 are known to have died and more than 2,000 still missing.
13: Rescuers have pulled survivors from mud and helicopters have lifted people to safety after flash floods hit Nepal and China. Nepal's Disaster Management Authority has reported over 500 deaths, while on the Chinese side, the toll is so far under 10. Hundreds of foreigners were in the area on work, trekking or pilgrimage projects. Authorities now warning of more flooding from a new lake. Thousands have been evacuated and rescue operations continue. Families worldwide in over 30 countries are hoping for news of their missing loved ones. I'm Charles Diledesma.
12: A new study suggests climate change is intensifying the El Niño effect.
14: El Niños are a cyclical natural warming of the Pacific Ocean around the equator, a rise of half a degree Celsius above normal. 2 degrees warmer is considered a very strong El Niño, and Columbia University's tracker puts the most recent figure at 2.7 degrees. El Niño's warmer waters warp weather patterns globally and increase extreme events, including heat waves, floods in some places, and droughts in others. I'm Ben Thomas.
12: Federal Reserve Chair Kevin Warsh signaled today that the Fed is not ruling out the possibility of an interest rate hike.
15: And while this summer's PCE and CPI readings were better than expected, they do not tell me that underlying trends have meaningfully improved.
12: And Warsh said that he's not ruling out that hike because inflation simply remains too high, despite other actions that have already been taken. On Wall Street...
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12: Street not far from the close. It was Dow Jones Industrial Average down by about 33 points. The NASDAQ off almost 200. This is SRN News.
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20: Josh Booth back with Bill Bullington. And hey, Bill, I seem to hear a lot about taxes when it comes to investing.
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26: 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Hello, everybody. I am Molly's co-host, Jerry Serino. Thank you so much for joining me. And I'm very happy to have with me a friend, Carly Eli, who is a multicultural strategist, and she is someone who is out there, and which is why I connected with her, who is out there, who is fighting for our conservative values. Again, this program Molly has set up as a pro-life, a life program. It's not just about abortion per se. Of course, that's our biggest issue, the greatest evil that is happening. You know, so many issues, virtually every issue that we're fighting today has to do with life. It really does. And the left, sadly, is contrary to life on every single issue. Carly is a fighter, and she specifically works in Georgia, and she is here to talk to us about a bunch of stuff going on. So, Carly, thanks for coming on.
27: Thank you so much, Jerry, for having me.
26: Yes, so good to see you again. I wanted to maybe start off with, you know, kind of, you know, some people may be saying, well, what is a multicultural strategist? What does that mean? And what do you do specifically? So maybe, you know, answer that question for everybody, because it is important what you do.
0: Thank you. So first of all, thank you for having me today. So let me kind of, I wear many hats. I happen to be a minister. I'm also a law enforcement chaplain, and I'm also a multicultural strategist. And most of my experience, it has in the professional sense, just as all have been grassroots, politics, and media. I'm originally from New York City. I went to college in Florida. Post-college, I moved back to New York, where my conservative media career started out with being an intern for Sean Hannity at the time, and also Giuliani, that allowed me to walk into the media industry. And then post-New York, I expanded to the political media space in D.C., got involved with grassroots in the African-American Hispanic markets, was able to connect with those leaders out in D.C., in addition to all things school choice, nonprofit work in the lobbying aspect, as well as STEM education. No joke, I found the Lord in D.C., where I became a law enforcement chaplain and a minister. And over the years, God's like, I'm tossing you back into the political space. And so I've been very involved here in Georgia. And the multicultural is what does that really encompass? The diverse minority groups. And by that, I mean African-Americans, Hispanics, and Asians. Also women and Generation Z and people of faith. So I think it's very important, to recognize these groups. The left obviously uses diversity to cause division. I'm trying to flip it. I use diversity to celebrate all of God's people, white, black, brown, yellow, male and female. And of course, bring them together and share our conservative values. So I hope I was able to give you a little sneak peek of what the multicultural aspect is. And currently my job, my role is to equip leaders in their communications, in their campaign strategies, in their marketing initiatives, who have a desire to penetrate that multicultural space, but they don't know how. And oftentimes they have great ideas, great visions, but it's very important, the marketing and the strategy, and that it resonates with the audience, because they have one chance to make an impact. And if they don't know what they're doing, it's game over.
26: It's not as simple as giving a speech and saying a few, Spanish, words in Spanish, like you see politicians do when they slaughter the language and the accent, and they think that people are going to vote for them because they said a few words in Spanish that they read off of teleprompter or something. So it's interesting thing that you do. And I look at the conservative principles, the life issues, even economic issues, but certainly the social issues are our conservative side. It's good for everybody, mm-hmm. right? Being, you could take conservatism and talk about the benefits of it, whether it's the evils of abortion, evils of the whole transgender movement, the big government is bad. You could talk about all those things no matter who you're talking to. But when you are talking to certain groups that have been really sort of put into a sort of a closet of their own, where certain groups seemingly vote for one way, even though they kind of live their lives a different way. Mm-hmm. So what's an example of a way that you would, if you're a politician or you're a speaker who's trying to influence people, that you would maybe approach their different minority groups mm-hmm. differently?
0: That's a great question. And so basically what I tell leaders, whether it's out of state or in state in Georgia, is the following. Most minorities tend to skew conservative. They tend to skew conservative. They have conservative values. Most Americans, including minority groups, they are about most of those where they support the platform of God, family, and country. So I always tell folks that whenever you're encountering people, whether it's at the church or in your community or even at work, just meet people where they are and ask a lot of questions, have a conversation with them. But I always tell people that when you're in the political space or in any industry, you need to love people. If you don't love people, then perhaps you might want to get a new role or a new job, because it's all about PR. It's about relationships. It's about authenticity. And especially when you kind of examine the political arena, I think people are kind of exhausted and they're just fed up with being used every 2-year, 4-year cycles during election. These are people, especially under this economy, they have real issues, real problems, especially in the economic front. And on top of it, they're looking for solutions, but most importantly, they're looking for leaders that they can trust. And as a person, whether I'm in the political space or in the ministerial or even in politics or in business, trust is a key factor. I think that's a topic that we need to bring back into the forefront. We need to earn people's trust. We need to gain people's trust. And it goes both ways. And that when we say something, we need to deliver our promises. And I think people are really looking for leaders like that. So when you're interacting with folks, no matter what background, no matter what age, just be your authentic self. Whatever concept or idea or movement or product that you're selling, be genuine and authentic. If it's not good for you, it's not good for the rest, and vice versa.
1: Yeah. So why is it that you think, let's just focus for a second, just to make it, you know, make it a little simpler. Why is it that you think the Hispanic community has historically voted Democrat?
0: Lack of outreach. That's what it comes down to. Lack of outreach. I think also, unfortunately, many on the right, they haven't done a really good job in understanding the different dynamics that are with the Latino community. There, we are talking about multiple nations, whether it's in South America, Central America, and the Caribbean, right? And even Spain. There's different nuances, whether it's culture, there's language, there's dialect, and of course, also politics. One of the things that I've noticed is that, and I tell folks, is that it's no matter who your target audience is, definitely do research beforehand. Because if you put your foot in your mouth and you say something dumb, again, people are going to get turned off and they're going to say, they don't get me, and they walk away. And these are missed opportunities that we cannot afford to lose anymore. So for example, just to kind of give you an example, the way you talk to a Puerto Rican in New York or in Central Florida, their issues, they skew liberal, left. It's just part of their tradition. But many are kind of waking up to the conservative side. Their views on certain issues are not going to be the same if you talk to a Cuban in South Florida. Okay, or a Colombian or a Venezuelan, because these are nations that have suffered and have gone through the experience of communism, socialism, versus if you talk to a Mexican in the West, in the West Coast, whether it's Arizona, and even that's different too, versus the ones in Texas, versus the ones in California. So again, El Salvadorians in DC have a different perspective as well. And now you have a new president with Bukele, the conservative movement is definitely growing. So this is why it's always important that, you know, do some research, even in their foreign country, just to have an understanding of the culture and where the people are going, where they're leaning towards, whether it's the right, center or left. And then that way, if you encounter these folks, that's just a good talking point where you have something in common with them and they're open to discussion.
1: So, It always seems to me, especially when I look at, you know, let's take the biggest groups, which are, you know, Hispanic and Black, and I look at them and I agree with what you said. They live their lives in a conservative way. They're both mm-hmm. groups are very godly people. Mm-hmm. I recently in Indianapolis, I was there for a basketball tournament, and my son and I went to a church there, and it was a Hispanic community, and we were the only two white people there. Right. And, mm-hmm. you know, it reminds you that the Hispanic people are very Christian. They're very, you know, they're hardworking people, but we feel like so many of us that being a conservative makes you racist.
0: Mm-hmm.
1: Is that part of the strategy of the left to
0: absolutely
1: think it is make everything racist?
0: Yes, absolutely. And people are not dumb, though. I think, again, if people want to engage if the conservative side wants to have more Hispanics, more minorities to their movement, you need to have outreach. Absolutely. And appoint people that are seasoned, you know, to an extent, and that are personable and that are authentic and that really love people. You know, for example, I do grassroots, and every person that I talk to, doesn't matter what their background is, white, Black, brown, yellow, male or female, Generation Z, all the way to a boomer. You have to treat people with respect, dignity, and love. I think in the world right now, where this world is so chaotic, and obviously here in our country, where there's a lot of uncertainty, there's a lot of negativity and division. You know, as a believer, I think it's important for us as Christians in the church to really display the fruits of the Spirit of God and be Christ-like towards others, you know, and let our light shine. You'll be surprised how many times you'll interact with folks that really need to hear from you and others. And I and that's something that I always try to emphasize to people. I was like, there's a gift inside of you. There's an idea. There's something that needs to be shared. So when you go out there, just, you know, if you're a believer, allow the Lord to use you. And second, when you approach people, you know, treat others the way you want to be treated. I always emphasize that sometimes as conservatives and Christians and Republicans, we need to leave the confines of our safe circles, you know, our church walls, and really go into the marketplace, you know, really go into places where, as I say, the byways and the highways, with areas or communities that perhaps no one has dared to go into. But why not? You know, there's great talent. There's great people that need to be aware of what we're presenting. And those are conservative values.
1: Yeah. So let me get your thoughts on, and just seeing some of your posts and that I see out there, and I have a love hate relationship with social media, and but there is some of the good, and it is being able to follow people like you and see what you post. You're a supporter of Donald Trump, and so am I, a big time. I was an early supporter when people were saying, "What? No way!" I was like.
0: 2015.
1: Yep. Yeah. I mean, loved what he was saying. Admittedly, I was like, really, though? I would have never picked him a year prior to running for. So and he has been very, very, very outspoken on the border, and he doesn't mince words. Yet it seems as though he's been getting more minority votes. I think my opinion is he did, in fact, win the last election. I think it was an absolute joke what happened. But he has spoken plainly. Tell me what your thoughts are on the trajectory of minority communities in the support of Trump. And do you think that is one of the biggest, if not the biggest, things that the left is threatened by?
0: Absolutely. So from a prophetic perspective, for those that are believers, you know, God fearing, Bible and prophetic, we're all meant to be prophetic. We're all meant to hear from the Lord. I will share this to encourage you and why I discern it's coming to pass. So back, so you're talking about earlier supporters. I've been a Trump supporter since the Lord showed me back in September the 28th, 2015 through a dream. I saw President Trump being sworn in. I saw him give a gold medal around Giuliani's neck. I saw the inauguration was packed. About 40% of the people in attendance were Black supporters. And in the dream, it looked like the economy wasn't doing very well. And what God was showing me when I woke up was that President Trump represents prosperity, Giuliani represents security, and that racial reconciliation is coming. This is all documented on YouTube, like from 9 years ago. So you can look it up. I don't lie. So then I got heckled. I got attacked by people from DC. You're crazy. You're nuts. I'm like, okay, God bless you. Go to the Lord, et cetera. Well, they all stopped messing with me by the time he got the nomination, then when he won the election. So, in 2020, like, I agree with you. I believe he won as well. But I also know that this was part of God's plan to, number one, to test the world and test this nation. And at the same time, to expose and God's timing, you know, to bring everything to the light and to see his justice on this earth. So going back to the minority question. So what's interesting is that back in 2020, I was discerning, like, okay, maybe this is the second term, you know, and of course, it's not what happened. So now, 4 years later, we're starting to see the shift. We're starting to see how a lot of both Black and brown voters are gravitating towards President Trump, especially the inner city and urban cities. So when I see all this, I'm like, okay, I discern that prophetic dream from 9 years ago is little by little coming to pass. And that's something that I've been encouraging other believers and to say, okay, like, you know, as we know, like when God gives us a word or a dream or a promise, I mean, God can make it happen overnight, but that's not how it usually works. It takes years for it to see it, you know, and that's where the faith comes in. So I believe and I discern that the more and more minorities are coming out, they're starting to see the truth. You know, President Trump, he is incredible. I think, you know, I'm happy that he's not a pastor. I'm happy that God has chosen him as a mighty vessel to really just fight against all evil. And he has given and really galvanized this nation and the nations of what it's like to stand up for truth, to stand up against evil, to expose what's wrong, and to double down. Like, I'm not, these are my beliefs, and I'm not backing down. And that's exactly what the church, as a Christian, as the church really needs, is a moral compass, and be firm in their faith. And not, in addition to being their faith, really, we see the confusion that's happening in our nation. We see the division, we see the hate, we see the corruption and all these things. And it's time for us to say no is no. So I think overall, his values really resonates with all Americans, especially in the Black and Brown community. I think his situation, what has happened recently with all these indictments against him, really resonates with a lot of modern day Americans. And of course, those in the inner city, they're like, okay, like, this man is going through the same stuff that we have been seeing. This is why when he was a president, he was a proponent of CJ reform, and who better than he that is experiencing the injustices that are happening, in our nation. So I think also the fact that he's an entrepreneur, that's something that also speaks to a lot of Americans, especially those that are, whether they're Black or Brown or Asian, and even women. They're now more than ever, they are leaving corporate jobs and they're trying to open up their own businesses, right? They're trying to achieve the American dream. And I think for many decades, President Trump has really has been the symbol of all things capitalism and the American dream. And I think that really motivates a lot of Americans, that if he can make it possible, and then anyone else can with through hard work. So he sets the, I think, and also from a national, but even from a global, perspective, he is very much respected among presidents and leaders and royal, royal leaders in the world. And again, it's time that our nation becomes respected again. So I think people are just done I think they're very frustrated with our current administration. They're concerned about so many issues that's happening, whether it's the border, whether it's the economy, whether it's the gas prices, and the list goes on. People are ready for a new change.
1: Yeah. Yeah. He doesn't get enough credit for what he did internationally. And sadly, it's in part because most people don't know about it. And that's their fault. And it's the fault of the mainstream media for not reporting on things like the Abraham Accords and what he did with ISIS and in North Korea and in Iran and so on. These are really, really important things that sadly they won't give him credit for. So I'm glad you brought up these lawsuits. So ironically, he's being sued and dealing with lawsuits in both Georgia and where you're from, where you're living now, and New York, which we of course know that he was found guilty on 34 counts of something that no one really even knows what it was. And even if it was true, it's such a minor misdemeanor thing that it's absurd that he potentially is facing prison time. And this judge is nuts, and I think may very well give him prison time. I think that when they see what's happening, that when they do all these things to him, he actually rises in the polls.
0: Absolutely.
1: I think there's a chance that the man might be assassinated or have an attempt on his life. And I really mean it. And it's sick. And I obviously hope it doesn't happen. So you don't have to comment on that part of it. But what do you think they're going to do to him?
0: Well, I'll tell you something. I hate talking about this. I don't watch the news. I don't go to QAnon and do research. I don't, as a believer, and this is what I tell all the believers, if you want to know the truth, you go to God through prayer and fasting. And if it's God's will, he'll give you revelation through dreams, visions, words, as you talk to him, as you pray to him, and also reading the Bible, and also getting visions against the Lord. And speaking on what you pointed out, I literally had, I woke up very shaken 2 days ago at 5 o'clock in the morning. I had a prophetic dream just on that topic alone. And I was very disturbed by it. But I know the Lord's with him. And that's the peace that I have. But I can tell you from that dream 2 mornings ago, 5 o'clock, I woke up with so much anxiety. Yeah. But then again, God's in control and God's hands on him. And that's the promise that I hold on to, because I know that God is faithful. And I know that, you're a believer. All I know is this: God is a God of justice. God vindicates his own. God will place, and I've seen it, he will place a table in the presence of our enemies. Okay. And it all happens in his timing when we least expect it. But I know that, I know this one thing, God did not allow him to go through all this hell all these years to leave him high and dry. That's not how the Lord works. And in God's perfect timing, we will see the salvation, the justice of the Lord for him, and of course, for the American people and for the nations of the church. And that is the promise that I'm holding on to, because anyone that knows the Lord and knows the Bible, we know that God is a God of justice and he hates all evil. But yes, we have to definitely pray for President Trump's protection, and the same thing for his family. I cannot imagine what his family must be enduring, but they're strong. They're very strong, but we need to definitely pray for them for sure.
1: Yeah. Really, Trump is, you know, you don't have to believe that he's perfect and you agree with him on every little tiny thing. We have to look at a person as a whole, and the alternative is literal evil. So regardless of what you think of Trump or anything, he is absolutely by far has done the most for the conservative movement, for the life issue. He has stood up for the people of this country in so many ways, regardless of the shade of your skin. He has. And, I hope everything turns out okay. I don't know what's going to happen. But honestly, I mean, the left is crazy. I don't put anything
0: past them. They're desperate.
1: Yeah. And that's,
0: and they're threatened. You know, they're threatened.
1: 100%. You're absolutely right. And it's scary what could happen. I mean, the left, was willing to go to war, i.e. the Civil War, over keeping slavery, right? The Civil War, I've said it before, it was not a war between the North and the South. It was a war between Democrats and Republicans. Democrats wanted to keep slavery. We wanted to end it. So we're at our time. Carly Eli, love what you're doing. Love what you're saying. Carly, C-A-R-L-I, Eli, E-L-I. Check her out on social media. Follow her. And Carly, keep doing what you're doing, and all the best to you.
0: Thank you, Jerry. I appreciate you. Thank you for your leadership, and stay strong, my friend. Thank you.
1: Absolutely. You too. And thank everybody. Thank all of you for listening as well. We'll see you next time. Hey, hold tight while we take a quick break, and we'll be back with another great episode of From the Median Podcast.
2: 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There are many incredible Christian organizations today which make a positive impact on the world, and Cleveland Right to Life is one of them. 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So sit down and write your will today in three easy steps. First, go to mycatholicwill.com/Cleveland Right to Life or mylegacywill.com/Cleveland Right to Life to write your will at no cost. Normally, even if using an online tool rather than going to a lawyer, this would cost at least $80. Then complete the easy-to-use online form, which can be done in less than 20 minutes, and prayerfully consider a legacy gift to Cleveland Right to Life. After that, finalize your will by having it witnessed or notarized according to the requirements of the state to make it legally binding, and that's it. God bless you, and please make your will today on us.
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26: 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My name is Jerry Serino, and I am your co-host, along with Molly Smith, who I am here from time to time doing interviews on Molly's great show. So I want to thank her and thank all of you for listening to this episode. I'm really excited for my guest today. My guest today is Lindsey Graham, but she's also known as the Patriot Barbie. And I had her on my show. It's been a while, but I had her on, and it was a really great, exciting conversation. And I loved her story. And I think all of you will love her story too. So, Lindsey Graham, thanks for coming on.
0: Hey, thanks, Jerry. It's so good to see you again.
26: Yes, absolutely. So, let's start off with your story. And your story is about freedom. It's about, in my opinion, it's about tyranny. And it has to do with COVID and the COVID lockdowns. You know, you were just a woman out there with a business and, you know, trying to support your family and do the right thing. And tell us what happened with the COVID lockdowns and how did you react to it?
0: Well, back in 2020, right around this time, actually, May 5th of 2020, the entire United States and potentially world had been locked down for about 6 weeks due to COVID or alleged COVID, right? And we owned 6 businesses in Oregon, 3 kids, just built our dream home. And at the 6 week mark, my husband and I looked at what we were paying out to still own businesses that we were not allowed, you know, technically to operate. We realized, you know, we're going to lose everything that we've worked for 15 years. We're going to go bankrupt if we don't do something. And I said, I'm going to go back to work. I don't know what that's going to look like, but I'm going to open my salon. I'm going to let my girls work. And I just believe that the government doesn't have the right to tell us that they can A, control a virus, and B, take away our ability to provide for our families and pay our bills. So on May 5th, I reopened my salon, and it turned into global news, of course, because the government, especially the state of Oregon, did not like basically defiance. And I was targeted by every single state agency that could come after me, threatened by Oregon OSHA, state of Oregon, threatened by Child Protective Services. And kind of overnight became the voice of freedom and conservatism, unbeknownst to me. And, you know, ever since that day, my life's been changed and I've been wide awake, I guess you could call it, mm-hmm. and jumped into the freedom movement.
26: Yeah. And well, you should have. I mean, this is some people, you know, this is the Cleveland Right to Life podcast and show. But, you know, as has been shown by Molly in all her years, Molly is the president, for those that don't know, president emeritus of Cleveland Right to Life. And, you know, this is a life issues show. It's not just about abortion or anything. And COVID and the lockdowns and the taking away of freedom and how that impacted individual lives like yours. We know how it impacted children, and it put power and control in the hands of the government. And they did these types of things where they went after people like you that were just trying to make a living and were being, you know, forced to do things. So what did, you know, what are some of the things that they did to you as you defied them?
0: Well, about every single day, regularly for the first 10 days, a new state agency would threaten me. So I received a letter from my building, which was the city of Salem, that said I was violating government orders so that my lease would be revoked. I'd be kicked out of my building. I was told by the state of Oregon that I would be issued $50,000 a day fines if I remained open. I was actually issued a $14,000 fine by Oregon OSHA. I was told by the Oregon Health Association that I would have my hairstylist license revoked. And I was also told by the state I would have my business license revoked. And lastly, I had a visit by Child Protective Services to my home, in which they searched my home and interviewed me and threatened to take my three children out of my custody. All for doing hair, mind you. Remember, Walmart was open. Costco was open. Home Depot randomly was open. So huge big box stores where everybody could go, and everybody did because they were stuck at home, could go and cluster and spread all kinds of germs and alleged, you know, super spreaders. But if I wanted to do one client at a time in my salon, you know, I'm going to have my children taken away. We can never forget how tyrannical it was. And I'm not the only one. I'm just the one that whose story was public. I know that there are people that were in worse situations, single moms who had to choose between leaving their child at home alone or going to work to earn money to feed them.
1: Right.
0: It was ultimate tyranny, and we can never forget that they did that, and they have yet to apologize for it.
1: Yeah, it's so amazing, and you make the good point about how you, a salon, you know, a small business salon owner, were harassed like this and told what to do and the like. Yet, as we all saw, Walmart was open. You were also allowed, by the way, to get an abortion. You were also allowed to protest, riot, and loot, because all of that was going on at the time, as it still is, but it was going on at the time, and no one said. Barack Obama was allowed to have his 60th birthday party where people were dancing and drinking all night long without masks and the like. And we know that the hypocrisy was horrible. We had heads of teachers' unions, you know, calling for keeping schools closed continuously, and yet they were on vacation and such. And so great, great hypocrisy. And that's why this is a life issue, because look at how your life was impacted, your family's life. And it's crazy to me. I mean, what was their claim as far as taking your kids? Why would they need to come and search your house? Were they saying that you weren't protecting your kids from COVID or what?
0: They really, what happened was that bogus, it was a bogus phone call. It was a bogus claim that came in. And it's, of course, you know, instinctively directed at me. For defying lockdowns. But the issue is that there was a fake anonymous call made by who knows who, but we have whistleblowers that say that was pushed through by a higher government official in order to intimidate me and scare me. Because during my first press conference, I said, look, I have a right to provide for my children. This is the most important thing I do, is raise my children. And so my attorney had said, of course they came after your children. You just went on national news and said, this is why you're doing this. And so we have whistleblowers that have said somebody had to push this through, because there's no way a claim like this would have gone to that extent.
1: Yeah. And that's all it takes. I mean, that's what's crazy, is all it takes is some corrupt government official making a phone call or something. And then these agencies act, and they act as though they're acting, righteously, because, oh, we got a call about your kids. And we know that this is what the left is willing to do when you defy them. And it is really tough and courageous for someone like yourself to defy them, because you mean, like you said, you were being threatened with fines and all sorts of craziness. So that's really rough and good for you. Tell me about, if you wouldn't mind, and you actually, you have a book. So I want to, because obviously your story and all of this, you know, we can only cover so much in this short amount of time. You have a book, it's called Targeted, and people can get it anywhere. So I would actually, if you're listening, you've got to actually follow Lindsay on social media, and you can go to her website. It's called patriotbarbie.com. Just, it's exactly how it sounds, Patriot Barbie. So my question then is going to go, I have a few other questions, is to tell us the origins of the name Patriot Barbie.
0: Oh, yes. It's a great story. So after I became national news, the left, as you can imagine, despised me. I cared more about money than I did about people's lives. I was a super spreader, all of the things. I was a murderer. And they had made memes out of my face over and over and over again. I'd been called a Trumpster and a far right wing extremist, all terms I did not understand because I was not political. And they poked me so much. It's like they accused me of voting for Trump. And I was like, I actually did vote for Trump. You guys don't know that, because I don't even talk politics, but I did. So I went and I actually bought my first Make America Great Again hat. And then I was so sick of the cancel culture, I put it on and took a picture and basically said, I'm coming out of the closet. And they took that picture of my face wearing the MAGA hat and said,
3: wrote on the meme, I don't always play Patriot Barbie, but when I do, I kill people's grandmas and I steal people's money. And I went, hold on, this is supposed to be an insult.
1: Right.
3: So I looked up the word Patriot, I looked up the word Barbie, and I thought, oh, you guys, I am not insulted at all. I went and changed all my social media to Patriot Barbie just to poke them back. And it became a thing. The next news interview I went on, they said, oh, you're going by the Patriot Barbie now. And I went, okay, I guess I am. And before you knew it, it became the brand. It just became who I was, my kind of my alter ego. And now it's, of course, my full-time activism, I believe.
1: Yeah.
3: So they did. They created a monster.
1: Yeah. I love how you embraced what they thought was insulting to you. You know, and I think that that's really great because the left will constantly do that. They will attack us and call us racist, our right-wing extremists, and all this craziness, even though they're the ones that believe in 100 genders and they're taking the side of Hamas and these people. It's insane. It's almost laughable. If it wasn't so serious, it would be laughable. So, sticking with your book, Targeted, it's called Targeted, One Mom's Fight for Life, Liberty, and the Pursuit of Happiness. Tell me, outside of your specific story of what happened during COVID, what else can people expect when they read this book? What else do you get into?
3: Well, it's really great that you bring that up because of the context of this podcast. I had been through some really traumatizing, horrible things in my 20s, choices that I made. I was with a man who was physically abusive for 3 years. He actually forced me, manipulated me into getting an abortion when we were dating. I had been a drug addict prior to that. I just really fell off the deep end in my 20s. And what's incredible is that God is responsible for rescuing me from all of those tragedies, every single one of them. And I experienced something so unique in how deeply in the trenches he was with me and how he rescued me. But I went on to live a normal life, became a hairstylist, had women in my chair 10 hours a day. And I was not ministering to these women. I was not telling them the things that God had saved me from. And so I believe this after writing my book. I tried to write the story of how I defied the government and how I became bold enough to do that and withstand all of the things that were pummeled onto me. And I felt God saying, well, you got to write about this stuff, because this is how I made you bold. This is how I forged you in the fire. And so I meant, oh man, Lord, my dad's going to read this book about being a stripper and a drug addict and an abortion. And I wrote it anyway. And I just felt like I'm going to put it out there. The Lord is telling me that this is how I made you. And so my book ended up becoming my testimony, but it really did give me the understanding that I don't think it was an accident that he laid it on my heart to defy government and caused me to lose everything in my life and start over and become a voice of conservatism. And none of it is accidental. He just knew that this was his plan for me my entire life. And so reading some of those things, so many women can relate, and so many women are so ashamed of their past and what they've been through. But really, if you give God the glory for saving you from them, then that traumatizing event becomes full of worth instead of worthless. I've asked God my whole life, my abortion was 20 years ago. Why did you allow me to go through that? Why couldn't you have kept me pure and full of grace like when I was in high school? Why did I go crazy in my 20s and experience all that? Well, I could have been ministering to women in my salon, but I wasn't. So now that I have a platform and my Instagram is growing exponentially and I'm on stages speaking with, you know, Mike Lindell and Officer Tatum and Carrie Lake, I'm saying, what do people really need to hear? And what they really need to hear is God's redemption. Not that a politician is going to save us. Not that, you know, America's the best country in the world. That God is the greatest God in the world. And so I refuse to have a platform and once again ignore that God gifted it to me. And then I have a testimony. Everything I did during COVID is a testimony, and everything I did 20 years prior is a testimony. And so the book is really, wow, how did God take a completely normal woman and forge her into exactly who I'm supposed to be in his purpose right now?
1: Wow, that's really great. I love hearing stories of redemption, because that's what it's all about, right? And, you know, I think a lot of people, men and women, can relate to, you know, have you having struggles and talking about it, and most importantly, how you came out of those struggles. But I think it's when you tell the story and you say, why me? You know, why did he choose me? Why am I this? Why am I chosen now to speak out? And I think we could look biblically and look at, you know, God, Jesus, it chose lots of people that maybe started off in life making mistakes or doing things imperfectly, and then he chose them, and they're able to use those experiences to speak to other people. So I think your story

0: was I was a one-woman show.
1: Yep.
0: It was taking up a lot of my time. So I have found that I can reach more people doing public speaking, and it's really where I thrive and love. And so I'm doing mostly keynote speaking now. I have a couple business ventures that I've embarked on again. My entrepreneurial spirit was really damaged after I lost 6 businesses in Oregon. And so for 2 years, I just thought, I don't want to do that again. I don't know what God's calling me to do. But now I have the opportunity to have businesses built on my values, built on, hey, we are a pro-life fashion brand. Hey, we are an outwardly conservative merch company. We don't apologize for our beliefs. And so that's been beautiful. Like, I have amazing partnerships with some patriotic companies that are helping build the parallel economy. And it's incredible how much joy I find in being an entrepreneur again, but doing it for the glory of God and boldly with my beliefs. So lots of keynote speaking, book signings, and then also just kind of helping build that parallel economy.
1: Good for you. Yeah, that's excellent. And people need to connect with businesses like that. I had Anton Kresek. He's the founder of 7 Weeks Coffee. They sell coffee. It's a pro-life. Oh, yeah. It's a pro-life group. And, you know, that's the type of stuff we have to start supporting people like you and him and many others, because the other places are getting rich off of us, and then they're rotting society. That's for certain. Tell me about your experiences being out there. Have you had anyone come to you and say, you know, Lindsay, I read your book, or I heard your story, or, you know, I saw you online and I listened and you changed my life, or you impacted me? Anyone like that that's kind of sticks out to you?
0: Oh man. The great thing is hundreds. I share my abortion story on my social media regularly, and I will get hundreds of messages from women who say, I had an abortion 30 years ago. I've never told anyone. I live with the shame. I live with the regret. I don't know how to forgive myself. And that to me is so impactful, because it really does mean that by sharing my story, I'm helping other women heal. I can't take back what they did. I can't give their baby their life back. But I can help them heal and stop feeling guilt, because they see a woman who had an abortion. And when you say it, you're admitting to the world, I took a life. I took my own child's life. There is nothing worse that you can do. And I'm admitting it because I know that God has forgiven me so extremely, and I forgave myself, that it has to do some good, or it's just going to eat me alive, because I can't go back in time and undo that. So knowing that hundreds of women are hearing someone else say, I did it too. And you know what? God is so forgiving that I'm willing to talk publicly about it. And that's how you should feel too. You should be completely forgiven, because the moment you ask for forgiveness, he forgot about it.
1: Do you think, you know, speaking of which, I have a theory that I think that there are a lot of people out there who continue to push pro-abortion, pro-choice, voting for pro-choice candidates because they've had an abortion, or they, you know, supported someone or went with someone who had one. And if they were to admit that it's wrong, it'd be essentially admitting, as you said, that they were a murderer. And
0: right.
1: They know it was murder. Cause my point is, I feel like we're at a point now in society and in science and so on, that it's obvious beyond anything that it is a living baby. It's separate from the mom, right, while even though attached, it feels pain, yep, and so on. And it's obvious. No one can say clump of cells and all that garbage anymore. It's obvious. Right. So they are, right, having to admit. Do you think that it's the issue is pride and not wanting to admit that they were on the wrong side?
0: I think there's a lot of pride. And I also think that there's the fear of once you admit that you understand it's a baby and that you are pro-life, we know that the left is extreme and radical and hateful. Anyone you know that's pro-choice is going to come at you with everything they have and call you a bigot. And, you know, I don't even know what the names you'd call, but, oh, people who take away freedom. You open yourself up to the hate of the left. And so I think a lot of people are afraid of saying, well, my sister had one because she was, you know, 13. How could I say I'm pro-life? Because then I alienate her. Mm-hmm. I tell her that she didn't have a right to have an abortion. I tell her that she killed a baby. And so they don't want

0: like they're accusing anyone they know of in the movement that's had one. So yes, it's pride that if they want to admit that it's a baby, they're almost subconsciously condemning anyone they know that did exert that choice.
1: Yeah, I agree 100%. I think that's a really good point. Okay, so we have about a minute and a half left. I need to stay on time, but just as a reminder, go to patriotbarbie.com, patriotbarbie.com, and if you look up on various social media, if you want to follow Lindsay, she's got great stuff that she posts there. Go to patriotbarbie.com. She's got a great book called Targeted. If you're looking for a great speaker, she's definitely one to have on as well. So with about a minute left or so, I always like to, see if we can touch on something going on in society right now. And something I'd love, since you're a MAGA, a woman, what do you take of all these lawsuits going on against Donald Trump? He's facing all this stuff in New York. It's crazy. What is your overall take on what they're doing here?
0: They can't seem to get rid of him. They can't seem to make him fearful. They can't seem to make him cower down and shut up. So they're going to try to abuse our legal system to literally get him in jail. And not only that, but it's a distraction. Just like COVID was a distraction. They're using and weaponizing our legal system to try to get their way because they have been unable to successfully intimidate him into shutting up. So they're going to try to get him to shut up in any way they can. That's really all it is. And it's actually really vile and gross to watch it happen because this man has done nothing but good for our country, and he's wants nothing but the best for our country, and he's being punished for it.
1: Yeah, absolutely. They are going after him. Everything they seem to be accusing him of, they are themselves guilty of, and he's not. I don't believe any of these charges, and I know about them. Most people don't even really know what he's in court for and so on. I do, and many of us do, and it's completely BS. So thanks for that feedback. I agree with you, and I think we should all be wary of that because they're going after him like they went after you. Right, just trying to get you because you are defying them. He's defying them as well. So, really great to talk with you, Lindsey Graham, the Patriot Barbie. Please go check her out, follow her on social media, and check out patriotbarbie.com. Lindsey, great to see you again, and thanks for coming on.
0: You too, Jerry. Thank you so much. I appreciate it.
1: Okay, have a great day, and thank all of you for listening. We'll see you next time. Thank you so much for listening, and please remember that life is our greatest gift from God. 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
3: 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After that, finalize your will by having it witnessed or notarized according to the requirements of the state to make it legally binding, and that's it. 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
12: Josh Booth back with Bill Bullington. And hey, Bill, I seem to hear a lot about taxes when it comes to investing.
13: Well, a lot of people pay an awful lot of attention to taxes, and oftentimes it hurts their investment performance. 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
12: So really, you should just have a balanced approach.
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12: And there's really no one-size-fits-all plan.
13: No, I've never seen two people that were identical when it came to their investment profile. It just hasn't happened yet.
12: So what should people do?
13: Give me a call or go to my website, bullingtoncapital.com. Either way, the phone number is 330-664-0700, and that website again is bullingtoncapital.com.
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17: Russ Crossan is here with us today on Focus on the Family with Jim Daly to discuss managing your finances with eternity in mind. Thanks for joining us. I'm John Fuller.
18: You know, I think managing work and family is one of the hardest things to do. It maybe shouldn't be that way. Maybe today Russ is going to tell us how to do that better. But I can remember that battle all the way along. Gene and I had our children a little later, but I was traveling around the world for Focus on the Family. It was exciting. I was helping to build the international effort, but I was gone like 2-3 weeks at a time. And, you know, it took a lot to do that. Thankfully, the boys arrived just as I was concluding that big adventure, and I was able to be home a lot more often. And so that worked out for us. But it was almost just a mistake. It's like God took us that way. It wasn't planned. And I'm excited to help others think about it and plan for it rather than rely on just sheer maybe. And we'll talk about that with our guest today.
17: Yeah, family takes a lot of intentionality, and money is a part of that process. And Russ Crossan is passionate about helping us think through these things. He's the chief vision officer and senior partner of Blue Trust, and he's helped families and couples be good financial stewards for over 40 years. Now, he's captured some of his expertise and insights in a terrific book called Your Life Well Spent, The Eternal Rewards of Investing Yourself and Your Money in Your Family.
18: Russ, welcome back. The folks really loved the last program we did with you on budgeting.
16: But, well, I'm glad. This one would be better than that. If they like budgeting, they should like this one. Thanks, Jim.
18: It is kind of interesting that, you know, there was such a large response. I mean, you're obviously tapping a nerve just talking about how to budget in a godly way and the things to remember and things to do. And that's what people responded to. And today we're going to talk about much more, but kind of like life plan.
16: Well, I think the idea is that was budgeting and how to manage your money and make sure you spend less than you make. That was the punchline. But today we want to talk about, why do you even want to do that? Why is that important?
18: Yeah.
16: And I would propose to us that what I've seen over four decades is that we manage our money not to have more money.
18: Yeah.
16: Julie and I aren't on a budget to have more money. We manage our money to have more life. So how do we begin to manage and use and spend our money to have more life? I like to say a life well spent is a life that earns and uses money to buy time to impact people. Mm-hmm. First and foremost, your family, if you're married and have kids. Secondarily, other people. It's a life that focuses on the eternal in the realm of the temporal.
18: Mm.
16: So we live in a society that's just constantly telling us not to be content. And also lying to us about this issue of money, saying things like, hey, the more money you have, the more content you be, the more successful you are, the more you're worth as a person, the more money you have. And these things get us totally whacked out on balance. You mentioned earlier that it's issue of money and family is really interesting because you start your career, you start your family at the same time. And it's interesting. They both require the most time at the same time.
18: Hmm. Yeah.
16: First off, think about that. When you finally get the big house and the money, you don't need it. And when you needed it, you didn't have it.
18: Right.
16: So we have to have the right perspective about this as a journey. And so we spend less than we make, not just to have more money, but to have more time and figure out how I can enjoy the trip. Richard Swinson, in his book Margin, said, we need room to breathe. We need freedom to think. Our relationships are being starved to death by velocity. Hmm. And our children lay wounded on the ground over by high-speed good intentions. And so we have to figure out this money thing so that we can hopefully have a chance to balance life.
18: Well, in that context, give us some practical approaches. In your late 20s, you know, let's say you're the married couple, maybe kids aren't here yet, but you're thinking about what you need to do. You buy the starter home. You already got your eye on what we might be able to buy by 35 or 40. Just describe attitude-wise how we get a hold of those appetites so we can live within our means and do the right thing.
16: Well, the longer term your perspective, better your decisions. So if you think, okay, these decisions I'm making in my 20s, so you're both working. Well, one principle there is live on one income and save the other. Put some cement in the basement, you know, put some savings down. The other thing is get used to the fact that, hey, maybe we can stay in this starter home a little longer. I mean, whoever had this idea of starter homes leading into bigger homes?
18: Right.
16: See, that's one of the biggest stressors for couples is, hey, that guy got bigger and bigger. And that's back to some of this self-image, trying to keep up with the Joneses. I hate to tell you, your kids don't really care where they live. What they care is if you are around a little bit. So it doesn't make any sense for me to keep buying bigger homes, buying newer cars. So Jim, I would say, practically speaking, I do it different. You know, Julie and I, for example, we didn't have a dining room table for 3 years.
18: You know, we'd carry our
16: sofa table into the dining room. And it was because, you know, we were saving, you know, and trying to manage our money in such a way we didn't get out over our skis. So I think this idea that I don't have to impress anybody,
18: yeah.
16: You know, I mean, it's just, I just need to figure out, hey, how can I put some money in the bank, have some savings, spend less than I make, and not make these decisions? I think the two big ones are the house. You know, where do we get this idea of starter homes? We're going to do a bigger home and then a bigger home. And guess what? When you're 40 or 50, there's nobody in it but you and your wife.
18: Right. I mean, it's so true. And, you know, why not be satisfied in what you're at and just see where things go, whether or not you'll be able to afford that bigger house. I was made aware of a, I think it was 60 Minutes clip that was done where whoever the journalist was had six or seven successful women who had really bought into the feminist perspective, and they had never married. They reached the top of corporate success, and they were sitting in these big homes. And the journalist said, can you explain to me, you're in this big home with big yards, but you're by yourself? And they cried, the way I understood that story. That's kind of an exaggeration, but it's what you're talking about, right?
16: Yeah, I mean, the whole issue of, you know, if you're blessed to be married, you know, and raising a family, then focus your attention there, not just on the money. I like to equate this to, I call that posterity. Posterity are the generations that come after us. versus prosperity. And that's usually what we think about. Prosperity is all the things we can buy with money. And I think, Jim, one of the things that's helped me is I never thought about this before until I began to get in this career and help couples. But we need to think about, how do I use my money to invest in posterity, not just prosperity?
19: Right.
16: And that's a whole different perspective. And the issue is, when you start thinking that way, you will use your money differently and invest it in things that relate to your family.
18: And Russ, this isn't covered in your book, but I think it's relevant to culture today, this idea of, for some, not just women, but men too, don't get married and certainly don't have kids, have a dog, because it's easier. I mean, it frustrates me, being the head of a family ministry, to see so much of culture messaging that. You talk about, be mindful of the messaging.
16: Right.
18: That, to me, for us, is one of the core problems in the culture, that we've become so selfish that we don't even want to give of our time or our treasure to be married or raise a child or two or three.
16: Well, remember what I said earlier, a life well spent earns and uses money to buy time to impact people. So, and I invest that money, use it in such a way to impact people. So how do I invest if I don't have kids? How do I invest it in the people around me and invest in my community and things like this? So we need to begin to think about using our financial capital to invest in things that are going to matter, because that's all that matters is posterity, it's legacy.
18: Yeah.
16: We're all leaving a legacy.
18: And I don't want to lay that all on younger people, but there's a lot of fear in people too, younger people, you know, that it's expensive. $250,000, I think, was the last number I saw, that you're going to spend on a child till they're 18. And, you know, so the culture is building fear into people. Like, I can't afford that. I'm working at McDonald's and I'm only making $10 an hour.
16: Well, here's what will help you if you change your thinking from that being an expense to an investment.
18: Mm.
16: See, it's really helped me to realize that I can invest money in posterity type things. So education for my kids, for example, you just mentioned it costs a lot to educate my kids. If I can think of that as an investment, not an expense, then all of a sudden it changes my thinking.
18: Yeah, I like that.
16: And so I can put it in retirement. I can put it in another piece of real estate. I can buy a second home. You fill in the blank. But I could also invest in my family. And that's been a paradigm shift for me. You know, I used to consider some of the stuff I did with money as just an expense. But then when I thought, wait a minute, no, if I pay for that marriage retreat for my married son and his wife to go, that's an investment, not just an expense.
18: Yeah, that's
16: or
18: good.
16: If I pay for house help when the kids are young so my wife is not stressed out over the holidays, that's an investment, not just an expense. And so if you just change your paradigm to it being an investment and not just an expense, then some of this use of money will give you more time and it'll help you invest in what's really going to count for eternity.
18: And you touched on this, but the idea of capital being financial, spiritual, and social, just hit those again. You said it quickly.
16: Yeah, well, this whole book came about, Jim, because I sat with people. They'd be in my office, they're worth lots of money, lots of financial capital, and tears would be streaming down their face. They didn't know their kids, didn't know their spouse, they had relational challenges. And I realized that most people just invest their money in financial capital instruments, stocks, bonds, real estate, and so forth. But how do you invest in spiritual and social capital? Well, spiritual capital, it's like I said, with my boys, I would pay them to do scripture memory, or I'd pay them to read certain books and give them do a book report.
18: That's an investment.
16: That's an investment in their spiritual capital development. Social capital, how do I help them grow socially and learn a work ethic? Well, when I bought lawn equipment so they could start a lawn business, that was an investment. So now they're able to start a business and begin to build some work ethic. So I just think it's, you know, this will be a funny story about my recent posterity investment. I just repurposed my basketball court into a pickleball court.
18: That's what everybody's doing.
16: Well, and that in my old life would have been an expense. But Jim, I considered it a posterity investment, investing in knowing. But then my neighbor called and said, hey, can I use your pickleball court for my 17-year-old son's birthday party?
18: Hmm.
16: So I made an investment, but now it's being able to be used in the community. People come over. I got a text just last week, hey, is the court open? Can we come play with my son and his friends from college? And so I think, Jim, what's really helped me is to realize that my money can go into my 401k and my IRA and financial instruments, but I can also use it to build in spiritual and social capital.
18: I'm terrible. The first thing I think of is, good thing you're not in the insurance business, right? You're going to use the court. What if you break your ankle, right?
17: Well, there are liability issues there, aren't there? This is Focus on the Family with Jim Daly, and our guest is Russ Crossan, and we're talking about some of the concepts in his book, Your Life Well Spent, The Eternal Rewards of Investing Yourself and Your Money in Your Family. 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
18: Rush, you tell a story in the book about a family reunion, because this caught my attention, just the difference between a family in chaos and a family in shalom, in God's peace. I think the Montague family. What did you observe at this family reunion?
16: Well, I flew up to Michigan years ago, and what I observed was four generations of folks that had been intentional about passing on this idea of spiritual and social capital. So obviously there was a lot of food. There were over 100 people there. They had a jet ski out on the lake that was there. And I just observed that if we're intentional about passing on and thinking about investing in our family, not just financial capital, then that's a picture of what it could be for us. And so I came back from that thinking, okay, I'm going to start managing my money, not just to have more money and to save more, but I'm going to send some of it on ahead by investing in some of these things we just talked about. And before that, I would have not thought of those as investments. I thought of them as expenses or budget items. Remember, we talked about the B word earlier. These really aren't budget items. I would encourage the listeners to put a posterity investment line in their plan. I think if you just start thinking, hey, some of this money I'm going to use to invest in my family, then I think it'll just change your thinking and it'll help you free you up. The other thing here, Jim, is you have to keep a longer perspective to do this. You know, we talked about balance. The other stressor on balance for young couples is they've been fed this lie that they have to be in a hurry to quit. So retirement is, you know, hey, sign up for the 401k, the goal, we got to retire.
18: Yeah.
16: And I would just say that not only are you starting your family, you're starting your career, being in a hurry to quit doesn't make any sense. So we just need to extend our time horizon. That will help you have some balance, help you realize, I hate to tell you this, I'm a financial guy and I understand compounding, but there were years I did not fund my retirement. You say, wait a minute, Russ. That's stupid. But I was paying off my house. I knew if I paid my house off, my expenses would go down. My budget wouldn't be a stress. I'd have more time to coach my kids' ball teams and things like that. So it was intentional. Pay off the debt, lower my expenses, buy more time.
18: Yeah. I do want to press on that a little bit because I don't know a lot of people that manage that well, especially in your 30s and 40s, because you do have a lot of expense. You may have bought the house, even if it's the starter house, you still have a mortgage payment. You start looking at that budget and you're going, wow. And in addition to that, there's discussion points where, you know, if a mom wants to stay at home, you're going, I don't know if we can do that. Mm-hmm. Speak to that whole basket of prioritization. And, you know, again, I'm thinking of the 30-something, 40-somethings, how to find the margin so you can be family.
16: Well, it's like I said earlier, Julie and I just chose to not buy some things. We chose to stay in the older house. We've had the 10-year car plan. And so I think you can find a way. You know, this second income, we've bought the lie that we have to have a second income. No, go actually do the numbers and see, because you probably find out it's really not contributing that much to the spendable income. The other thing is that paycheck you took home, what I found is most people just automatically have retirement taken out. So they haven't realized that they've made some decisions that they could go back and maybe cut it in half or cut it back just to the amount being matched. And like I did, just didn't even fund it for a few years when expenses were high. So I think with people will, I've noticed that people, they just think that's a given. They're thinking the retirement's a given. And that's one of the first places people can look to maybe get some extra cash flow to do things. Let me just say one thing. I've met with more couples, Jim, where they'll be sitting on our couch and the husband says, look at all this money we have in retirement. And the wife just wants some cash. You can't buy kids' braces with retirement funds. Mm. You can't pay for those sporting event dues with retirement funds. Mm. And so we have to talk about that as a couple. But that's one of the biggest disruptors is retirement. Because I've had people come in and have $100,000 in 401k and no money in the bank.
18: Yeah.
16: And so it's better to have $60,000 in your 401k and $20,000 in the bank, right? A little bit less net worth, you paid some tax. So I think that one of the biggest places you can get some freedom is to make sure you're not overfunding retirement too soon.
18: Wow, that's interesting.
16: I mean, I've just seen it, and we just think, wow, that's and so this is where guys and gals, you know, I've seen guys, they're so impressed. Hey, honey, look here, I got all this money in retirement. She doesn't care. Yeah. Show me some cash.
18: Yeah, or show me some time.
16: Yeah, show me some time.
18: Mm. That's what we deal with here at Focus on the Family. It's typically that issue. The couples that don't have children, there's lots of reasons. You know, some might be a decision. I get it. I think you should. But other couples can't have kids, and, you know, they want kids. For those couples who are in that place, what can they do to invest in posterity when they're not going to be able to have children?
16: Well, look around. You know, maybe there's a parachurch, or maybe, you know, Young Life, or there's something at your church. You can invest in people. You can invest, maybe your neighbors. Use some of that financial capital to invest in something. Just keep your antenna up and ask God to show you. In fact, as Julie and I just had this happen just 2 days ago. This gal calls and says, hey, our septic is out. We're trying to have this women's ministry in our home, and I'm just hoping that the toilets work. We don't have the money. So just yesterday, Jim, this is a real life story. I told Julie, I said, write a check for $5,000 and send it to them and say, we want you to make sure you can still have ministry. And the toilets will flush. So when these women come over, she has 16 women coming to her home. Mm-hmm. So I would just say, if you don't have kids, just look around and have this generous mindset to where if you have the financial capability to do it, you know, instead of just building bigger piles, invest in stuff. So we invested in a septic yesterday.
18: I was going to give you credit for that. Not many donors are excited about investing in toilets. So
16: well,
18: way to go.
16: Well, and let me say one other thing about that. That's not deductible, Jim. And I would say to donors, it's okay. Some of the most fun generosity Julie and I do is not deductible because you look around and find needs.
18: Yeah.
16: Maybe it's that waitress or the cleaning lady when you pick up your dry cleaning, whatever it is.
18: Let me ask you the one thing that I've seen in myself, and I think it's true of all of us. When you do that kind of giving, that kind of investing in the future, what benefit do you receive for that? I find that far more rewarding than just buying something.
16: Well, you know, we won't know the side of heaven, all the impact of our generosity, right? But, you know, it's mostly just knowing that you were obedient. I was sitting on the couch Monday night with Julie, and we got this call, and I'm like, I said, I think we need to send them some money. She goes, yeah. I said, what are you thinking? So anyway, I just think we need to be obedient.
18: Yeah.
16: I just got a text. My son sent a text that he just shared with somebody. He was working out in college and challenged this guy to go to church. So now 14 years later, he got a thing, this guy saying he met his wife there, he knows the Lord, he got directions. You just never know.
18: Oh, that's
16: great.
18: You
16: just be obedient to where God has you with how you use your money and how you share the gospel and just see what God does.
17: Mm-hmm. Go back a bit, Russ, to an earlier day where you and your wife were raising kids and you had those challenges. Did you have some bumps that you hit that kind of, through the school of hard knocks, you learned some lessons?
16: Yes, we did.
17: You're pretty passionate about this.
16: Yes, we did. Yeah. And this is where we just got caught up in the, just the sports thing for kids, you know, and we find ourselves chasing our tail, right? Running here, running there, running over the place. And so we finally sat down one day and said, why are we doing this? Why don't we go camping, or why don't we spend some time on the weekends with the kids rather than running off to this? Because we just got caught up in it. So I think, John, we wrote our sports philosophy. And I would encourage folks to really think about that, especially when their kids are younger. Don't just get caught up in this this youth sports industrial complex.
17: And how did the kids respond to camping as opposed to sports?
16: They were only doing this stuff because we were taking them. They didn't care. They loved the camping a lot more. I wish I would have started it earlier. But you know, we got our Saturdays back. We wrote our sports philosophy and gave us some more time. And so I think that was one of the biggest things that we were getting out of balance. Mm-hmm. Plus, we had to learn to say no to a lot of things. And so that was one thing I talked about in the book. No is a perfectly legitimate answer to things. And we talked about time replacement. One of the chapters in the book talks about time replacement. If we're going to say yes to something, what's going out?
17: Mm-hmm.
16: And it took a while because Julie and I are both type A, choleric, producer type people. And so, but yeah, saying no to perfectly good things. And then writing our sports philosophy at that stage when they were 5 to 10 really helped us.
18: You know, sometimes with travel schedules, one of the things I did years ago when the boys were, you know, probably 8 and 6, right in that area, I realized I really don't have to have a busy summer travel schedule because most of the donors at Focus and you can control speaking engagements and things like that. So I kind of put a hiatus on travel between Memorial Day and Labor Day. And it sank into my boys so well that I remember a March that was very busy. I traveled a lot. I think Troy was probably 11. Mm. And he said, oh, Dad, that's okay. Because I was feeling bad. Like, I'm not here much right now. He goes, oh, Dad, that's okay. We got the summer right around the corner.
16: Yeah.
18: I was like, okay, he got it. But he felt valued.
16: Yep.
18: Even though I was busy in March, he knew that May was around the corner and we'd start doing the family camping and those things. But finding ways to look through your children's eyes to say, how do they know I love them?
16: Well, and you, we talked about the sports things. Most of our education of our kids is as we cart them from one largely irrelevant activity to the next, as they look at the back of our heads.
18: Mm-hmm. Yeah, okay. Right.
16: And so that's not good. So this, the, you freeing up your schedule. That's why managing your money is to have more time, not more money. Free up your schedule, live in the older house longer, drive the older car longer, spend less than you make, live on one income, save the second income. All those things help you have more time.
18: Yeah.
16: And just be in there. Like I said, kids, they just want, you know, think about it. You go to Africa, they don't have starter huts.
18: Right.
16: You know, and back to your illustration earlier, you know, about the playing with the boat. We were over there and the kids were playing with a battery.
18: Yeah.
16: I mean, outside. And so I just think that it's time for a different perspective. And the perspective is, okay, why am I managing my money? To have more life, to get more time. So I can focus on spiritual and social capital being developed in my kids, not just financial capital. And the world's told you, no, you're only successful if you have a bigger house and the more you have and all that. And that's the other thing I had to learn. Joshua 1:8 says, this book of the law shall not depart from your mouth. You should meditate on it day and night and be careful to according to all that is written in it, and then your way will be prosperous, and everything you do, you'll have success. So, Jim, I used to read that and think, Joshua 1:8, I'm going to have money. But read it more slowly. What's the Bible say? Love your wife as Christ loved the church. You're successful. Deuteronomy 8, train up your kids. It says, do according to what's written in here, and then you're successful. So true success has nothing to do with money. It has to do with doing what the Bible says, which is love my wife, train up my children the way they should go, work heartily for my employer, Colossians 3:23. And so we have bought the wrong definition of success, which has really exacerbated the problem of balance. And so once I began to understand, wait a minute, I can be successful and not have money. Yeah. But see, our language betrays us. You go to church, they have a successful business. That person's successful. Do you ever go up and say, man, I'm seeing how you're raising your kids. I'm seeing, Jim, you were successful doing that summer thing. That was a real successful move on your part.
18: Yeah.
16: So that we have to really realize that we have bought the world's lie. See, it's lie or truth. And the world says, you're successful if you have money. No, you're successful if you do what God's called you to do.
18: So developing that wisdom to be able to discern those truths, as an older man now, talk to your 25-year-old self. Hmm. What are you saying to that younger appetite, the enticement to make money, which is going to take time, but realizing that's not the goal?
16: I would just say, let me just show you the end of the story. See, and what I've been sharing here, and the reason we wrote this book, I wrote this book as a timeout. Hey, manage your money so you don't get to the end of your life and sit like those guys that had $10 million in my office with tears streaming down their face.
18: No, Jim, relationship.
16: No, Jim, this is why I wrote the book, was to say, hey, everybody, time out. You manage your money so that you don't get to the end of your life and have regrets, because these people had regrets because they bought the lie that it was all about the money, my self-worth, my success, the more I have, the more content I'll be, and they bought that lie.
18: Yeah.
16: And I'm saying, if you're 20s, you get a chance to start off on the right path. But guess what? Julie and I didn't have a dining room table. We lived in an older house longer. You have to do things different than your friends, but you are not going to regret it. You are not going to regret it. I can guarantee that.
18: I so appreciate that. That was Gene and I. I mean, we slept on the floor. I had come back from Japan. We got married, and I threw blankets on the floor, and I said, this is our futon. And we didn't have a dining room table for like a year and a half. We found one for $99.99. Yeah. And it was just so we could sit and eat together. But it was slow growing. And I so appreciate that. And Russ, what you've talked about, we need to tune down or turn down the world's voices to us to say, this is how we got to do it.
16: This is all about right thinking, and we either get our truth from the world or from the Word of God.
18: Yeah.
16: And the truth is that money is not a measure of self-worth. It's not a measure of success. It's not a measure of contentment. The truth is retirement is not the goal of working. The truth is your kids don't need all the stuff you didn't have. They need more of you.
18: Yeah.
16: And less of your stuff. And so since we bought those lies, though, and I talk about that in the book, we get out of balance.
18: Yeah.
16: And so the call is, hey, wait a minute, everybody. Let's just slow down. See, think about it. If you don't think you're trying to retire by 55 or 65, you have another 10 years you're thinking, then you don't have to put as much in retirement when you're 30.
18: Right.
16: And I would just say that that's the paradigm shift. I've been told, you know, this book's been out a while, that that's the paradigm shift. They said, wait a minute, this book's not about money. It's
18: right.
16: about my life. And I've had people say it. It's totally changed their paradigm and their way to think, because it's like they never thought that way. I'm a financial guy, right? I'm supposed to be talking about building bigger piles and managing it. No, no. You invest that pile in what's really going to count for eternity.
18: Mm. Russ, that sums it up. I mean, the title, Your Life Well Spent, is what it's all about. And I just want to say thank you for being with us today. Thank you for the reminder to do the right thing and to think the right way. And if you're in that spot, I don't care what decade you're in, the 20s, the 30s, the 60s, maybe even the 70s, we got to think differently about spending time. Yeah, as a grandparent, what are those grandkids going to remember about you? And this book is a great reminder on the things that we need to say and think about and do to invest in posterity, as Russ has said. So thanks for being with us.
16: Well, Jim, thanks. And I would just sum it up by saying, consider posterity investing in your financial planning, not just prosperity investing.
18: I love it. I love it. Get a copy, contact us, make a gift into the ministry here, and we'll send you a copy of the book as our way of saying thank you for investing in others.
17: 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And thanks for joining us today for Focus on the Family with Jim Daly. 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

0: 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I'm Bob Lapine. 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Hope you have a great weekend and are able to worship with your local church. 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
14: With SRN News, I'm Keith Peters in Washington. Rescuers on the Nepal-China border are pulling out flood survivors caked in dark brown mud while helicopters lift stranded people to safety. The neighboring countries raised Friday to respond to catastrophic flash floods that have killed nearly 600 people and left almost 2,500 missing. A beloved New Orleans hospital building where doctors and nurses heroically treated patients without electricity after Hurricane Katrina in 2005 is poised for redevelopment. Tulane University has big plans to convert the long-shuttered building into a pioneering medical research hub. On Wall Street, the Dow down by 9 points, the NASDAQ dropped 138, the S&P lower by 19, oil near $83 a barrel. This is SRN News.
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Welcome to today's edition of Time in the Vineyard with pastor teacher Jeff Toring. 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

Micah 6, we'll begin reading in verse 1. Hear ye now what the Lord saith. Arise, contend thou before the mountains, and let the hills hear thy voice. Hear ye, O mountains, the Lord's controversy, and ye strong foundations of the earth. For the Lord hath a controversy with his people, and he will plead with Israel. O my people, what have I done unto thee? And wherein have I wearied thee? Testify against me. For I brought thee up out of the land of Egypt, and redeemed thee out of the house of servants. And I sent before thee Moses, Aaron, and Miriam. O my people, remember now what Balak, king of Moab, consulted, and what Balaam, the son of Beor, answered him from Shittim unto Gilgal, that ye may know the righteousness of the Lord. Wherewith shall I come before the Lord and bow myself before the high God? Shall I come before him with burnt offerings, with calves of a year old? Will the Lord be pleased with thousands of rams, or with 10,000s of rivers of oil? Shall I give my firstborn for my transgression, the fruit of my body for the sin of my soul? He hath showed thee, O man, what is good, and what doth the Lord require of thee but to do justly, and to love mercy, and to walk humbly with thy God. The Lord's voice crieth unto the city, and the man of wisdom shall see thy name. Hear ye the rod, and who hath appointed it? Are there yet the treasures of wickedness in the house of the wicked, and the scant measure that is abominable? Shall I count them pure with the wicked balances and with the bag of deceitful weights? For the rich men thereof are full of violence, and the inhabitants thereof have spoken lies, and their tongue is deceitful in their mouth. Therefore also will I make thee sick in smiting thee, in making thee desolate because of thy sins. Thou shalt eat, but not be satisfied, and thy casting down shall be in the midst of thee. Thou shalt take hold, but shalt not deliver. And that which deliverest will I give up to the sword. Thou shalt sow, but thou shalt not reap. Thou shalt tread the olives, but thou shalt not anoint thee with oil, and sweet wine, but shalt not drink wine. For the statutes of Omri are kept, and all the works of the house of Ahab, and ye walk in their counsels, that I should make thee a desolation, and the inhabitants thereof an hissing. Therefore ye shall bear the reproach of my people. What I'd like to do here is pull a verse from Paul, so throw your ribbon in Micah 6, and we'll go over to Galatians chapter 6. And I just want to look at one verse that I think we're somewhat familiar with, at least in the church, an encouraging verse. Paul writes to the church at Galatia in chapter 6 and verse 9, said, and let us not be weary in well-doing, for in due season we shall reap if we faint not. The reason that Paul has to say this, he instructs them or encourages them to let us not be weary in well-doing, is because we can. You can get weary in well-doing. In fact, it's common because life is long, the journey is long, and so the fight, sometimes you just can get a little weary. That's the reason why Paul is encouraging them not to do that. Don't fall into that. It's going to happen. It's going to happen at some times. But you want to control yourself and realize that we're still in the good fight. And therefore, let us not be weary in well-doing. Because he tells us, for in due season, the time will come. For in due season, we shall reap if we faint not.
The fight is noble. We are his footmen. There are no other. If we were to drop the sword and lay down and die, there would be none behind us to take it. It is us. We are the remnant. So I would say to us all here at Liberty to not to be weary in well-doing, because you can get weary. There's a song that somebody sent to me by Aaron Lewis, "Am I the Only One?" Elijah the prophet thought he was the only one. "I and only I am left." He said, "No, there are about 7,000 of prophets that haven't bowed the knee to Baal. They're all fighting, sword in hand." So with that, then we can look at what's happening in Micah, because that very topic is actually coming up in Micah, but it's not in a positive light. So in Micah 6:1, he says, "Hear ye now what the Lord saith, arise." In other words, all rise. We're entering into a courtroom. He says, "And contend thou before the mountains, and let the hills hear thy voice. Hear ye, O mountains, the Lord's controversy, and ye strong foundations of the earth. For the Lord hath a controversy with his people, and he will plead with Israel." God is a judicious God, so he lays it out in a way of legal proceedings. The mountains and the inanimate creation are going to stand witness to the court proceedings that are before us. It's a hearing. What's interesting is God is going to act as the defendant. Doesn't belong on the defendant's team, but in his teaching by way of leading and the humility of it, right or wrong, he says, "O my people," in verse 3, "what have I done unto you?" What did I do to you? "Wherein have I wearied thee?" God is saying that because they were weary. Right or wrong in the premise, whether or not they deserved it or not, we know that the behavior of Micah there was definitely corrupt. The people were in a terrible situation. Holiness certainly was out the window, and the corruption in government was just reaching new peaks. And so they here are weary, and whether it's right or wrong, they felt weary. They just felt like dropping out. So God says to them, "Oh, my people, well, what have I done to you that now this accusation is being talked about and murmuring throughout the camp? Wherein have I wearied thee? Testify then against me." And then God brings forth a testimony, is what his response would be for us that are weary, which we do become weary. And he reminds us of why we're doing what we're doing. Verse 4, and it's repeated throughout all of the Old Testament, the main event. "For I brought thee up out of the land of Egypt, and redeemed thee out of the house of servants. I sent before thee Moses, Aaron, and Miriam." What he is saying is, "I saved you." Do you not realize the severity of that sentence? He saved us. We don't deserve it. We know it. We have been removed from hellfire forever and placed into glorious light forever. And we have to realize, few there be that find it. Most of the world right now, today, at this hour, are either at Walmart, thinking of going to Walmart or Giant Eagle, or to do whatever it is that their business is on a Sunday when their day off is. But either way, they're not in church. They don't know. They are blind. And they can't help themselves. A blind man cannot heal himself. A dead man cannot raise himself from the dead. But in God's providence and his choice, he just, in his love, decided that this little group would be saved from eternal damnation. And so he brings this up. You're weary of serving the Lord? You're weary? Let's just remind you of our destiny. I saved you. In fact, I did more than save you. I was your shield and your protector once you were saved. And sometimes after we were saved or before we were saved. Before I got saved,
we were young, you know, bucks, and we were doing things, and we went out to Kent and we drank like pigs, and we were just barely making it home in the car, aiming with one eye, trying to keep ourselves on the road. And then I dozed off, and the guy beside me completely dozed off. He was done, but I dozed off. And it was at the time where the turnpike was fixing the bridges. So by the Lord's grace, I wake up about 300 feet before the bridge is no longer there, cut the wheel, yell a little bit. The guy wakes up, what? Barrels, boom, boom, boom, boom, right over the hood, right over the windshield, construction barrels. Just made it right across the lanes and across the bridge. Maybe 1,000 feet down to our painful death, but the Lord decided that he would be my shield. That was before I was saved. He said, not only did I save you, I brought you up out of Egypt. But verse 5, O my people, remember now what Balak, king of Moab, consulted, and what Balaam, the son of Beor, answered him from Shittim all the way to Gilgal. They were kept saying, let me curse them. Let me curse Israel. And he's offering money. Curse this people. And God wouldn't allow it. He shielded them from the fiery darts. Not only did he save them, but he preserves us to do his work. If you jump down to verse 9, look what he says. The Lord's voice crieth unto the city. Now again, we have to remember, the country at this time is completely corrupt. There is no safety. All the three-letter enterprises are corrupt. They are all gone astray. You can't get justice out of anyone because the last enterprise will cover up for the first one. But the Lord's voice, though, cries in the city, it says. We just saw the prayer of Christina on the Senate floor. A God-honoring, Christ-glorifying shot across the bow. It's the Lord's voice, because the only voice that the Lord has is ours. We are his hands, we are his feet, we are his mouthpiece. The only shots that are fired are from us. And so even in the corrupt time, the Lord's voice crieth unto the city. You see, we not only rattle our swords, but we use them. I'm reading a book that I just told the brother that is the events that led up to the revolution. So he's dealing with the years of 1773, 74, up 1775. And what I'm noticing as I go through these, the testimonies of people that I've never heard of, is how often the correspondence mentioned brings up the name of Sam Adams. Always lighting brush fires of freedom by his words, his correspondence, his writings. We need a Sam Adams. The Lord's voice crieth unto the city, and the man of wisdom shall see thy name. They're going to see whether they will hear or whether they will forbear, for they are a rebellious house. At least they will know that there hath been a prophet among them. But it's too little too late. And that's where the warning comes in, at least how I think. You know, as you're reading these things, we're finding a lot of parallels in this government to our government. There's a lot of parallels in that day to our day. And then we find out that what happens is it was too little too late. We know the outcome. The Assyrians are coming. The Babylonians are coming. The country will be a wasteland, a desolation. So we know too little too late. And so when you read this and you think of this and you wonder, if I could go back and do something, I know that I'm really no one, but if I could do something, if I could be a Sam Adams or someone who could just at least make writings or say or do, because we know that in the eventual time, it's too little too late. But if you could go back and do more, that's why we can't be weary in well-doing. But it was too little too late. The rich and the powerful were not swayed. So he says,
Are there yet treasures of wickedness in the house of the wicked, and the scant measure that is abominable? Shall I count them pure? With the wicked balances and with the bag of deceitful weights, the corruption was too deep. It was so ingrained into them, the bag of corruption, deceitful weights. All the business transactions were just gone. For the rich men thereof are full of violence. They're drunk with power. They're addicts. They cannot let it go. How many of these men that we see in Congress or in the Senate that are multi-millionaires? We know what they collect and pay. Where does this money come from? Well, there's a whole block in D.C. called lobbyists. So then most of their time is spent just becoming reelected. It was the same as here. The rich men are full of violence, and the inhabitants thereof have spoken lies, and their tongue is a deceitful in their mouth. Therefore, and here's the bad news, will I make thee sick, in smiting thee, in making thee desolate because of thy sins. It's an illness. Just sick. Things are going to start to spiral downward slowly, surely, incrementally, where most of the people don't even realize. Our culture does that. I mentioned a couple of weeks ago about clothing, and boy, did I get the backlash. If you look at the cultural pictures of 50 years ago, go to an Indians game. Well, I don't recommend going to an Indians game with the idolatry, but if you do go, do you realize 50 years ago that men wore ties to the Indians game? Just saying. We're frogs in a pot being boiled slowly, and we don't even know it. It's how they were here. No different. We're all guilty. So we're not throwing stones. I will make thee sick. Look at verse 14. Thou shalt eat. There'll be food, but you won't be satisfied. It's like the food has no nutrients anymore. Thy casting down shall be in the midst of thee, and thou shalt take hold, but thou shalt not deliver. You're going to give it a good effort, but it isn't just, it just seems like it just never really works. We spin our tires a lot, but we don't really get very far. We don't accomplish a lot. And that which thou deliverest will I give up to the sword. Look, again, 15. Thou shalt sow, but shalt not reap. Thou shalt tread the olives, but thou shalt not anoint thee with oil. It's not that there's a shortage of olives. It just seems like, we're working and working and working and working and nothing seems to come of it. Do you ever feel that way? He says, but you won't anoint thee. You'll tread the olives, but you won't anoint yourself with oil and sweet wine, but you're not actually going to drink any. And then he tells us a secret why. He says, for the statutes of Omri are kept. What are those? Does anyone know what the statutes of Omri are? I mean, and the works of the house of Ahab, that's a little more familiar, but he's talking about something 200 years prior. The statutes of Omri? Who's Omri? What I'd like to do is to just go down a labyrinth through the Bible. Because if we go down a labyrinth that starts out 200 years ago with the statutes of Omri, it's interesting that a labyrinth will go through the entire pages of the Bible and will end up coming out in the very same place of Micah. Throw your ribbon in here and let's go back to 1 Kings chapter 16. We'll travel about 200 years prior into 1 Kings and we'll learn of the chronicles of a king named Omri. 1 Kings chapter 16, in verse 23, it says, in the 31st year of Asa, king of Judah, began Omri to reign over Israel 12 years. 6 years reigned he in Tisra. Now look what he does. And he bought the hill of Samaria. The kingdom is now divided. And he buys a little hill.
We're familiar with it, the land of Samaria. But this is the beginning of it. He buys this hill, the hill of Samaria, of Shemar, for 2 talents of silver, and built on the hill, and called the name of the city which he built, after the name of Shemar, owner of the hill of Samaria. So he bought this hill. But we know what he bought it for, because history will then go on to tell us that he bought this hill for worship. He thought it was a good idea. Let's buy this beautiful hill and we'll worship on this hill, the hill of Samaria. That sounds good. Worshiping is good. Right? Liberals will tell you that you don't need to come to church to worship. They will tell you you can worship wherever you want to. You can worship in the woods. You can worship in the campground. You can worship on the hill. You can worship wherever you want to, as long as your heart is okay. The liberals will say you don't need to be in church to worship on Sunday morning because it's only a building. That's what the liberals say. But let me remind them of the words of Jeremiah. For that heart that you say is good is deceitful above all things, desperately wicked. Who can know it? Liberalism is a downhill slope. Slowly, surely, eating away at the fabric. Sounded good at the time. He bought a hill. We're going to worship there. Pays good money for it. Does an honorable thing. Names the hill after the original owner. But look at the slope. Verse 25, but Omri wrought evil in the eyes of the Lord and did worse than all that were before him. For he walked in all the way of Jeroboam, the son of Nebat, and in his sin. Now look at this phrase here that the Bible does in 26. It says, and in his sin, wherewith he made Israel to sin.

0: That's the statutes of Omri. He made them to sin. The king, the legislator, made them to sin. Sure could have used a Sam Adams to start a revolt. Or a Billy Graham or a Billy Sunday or some preacher or prophet. Revolt. Don't do it. Don't use Romans 13 as an excuse. Amen. We are not subjects. We are citizens. We are subjects to the king and him alone. We have a legislation in our land that is the very scourge of our land. It's called abortion. We don't think of it very often. I don't speak of it very often. It's not the unpardonable sin. It can be forgiven. If you've been a part of it, it's in your history. It's in your past. We have a past. It is what it is. It's forgivable, believe me. But it is a scourge of our land. I looked today to see what the numbers are just this morning really quick. And it's over 1 million babies annual. 1 million babies annual are killed. And what my first thought was, honestly, what did they do with the bodies? What do you do with hundreds of thousands of little bodies? There's a market for that. There's money for that. There's corruption for that. And if there's a buyer, we will find and produce sellers. There's a scourge in our land of killing human beings that are young in the womb, sometimes now even outside of the womb. You think, how do they do that? I mean, how do they do that? How could you be a doctor and do that? Let's take the instrument and know that there's a child there, and we're just going to stab the child. Maybe in the head, maybe in the chest. Might have to stab them multiple times because sometimes it doesn't work. Sometimes they even give birth alive, and now they're even killing them on the table. How could you be a doctor and do that? Satanic at best, satanic at worst. It's the scourge of our land.
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10: The fastest 10 weeks of the year continue tonight, week two of the 2026 high school football season. We have a chance to return home as the Harding Raiders play their home opener tonight against a newly branded opponent, but a team that they have seen many times over the years. I'm Rob Schmidt along with Greg Bumbu. Bruce Burgess with us here tonight. Lenny George back at the station. A perfect night for high school football. We continue to be blessed with the weather as Warren Harding, coming off of last week's shutout loss at Camp McKinley, looking to bounce back against the Youngstown Defenders. Raiders beaten a week ago at McKinley, 33-0. We'll hear from Harding's head coach, Matt Richardson, get his thoughts on that game a week ago and how he hopes his team will bounce back and show some grit here tonight against the Youngstown Defenders, a team which is a merger of Youngstown East and Youngstown Cheney. It's the second time they've had this so-called rebirth in the city of Youngstown. Last week, the Defenders went on the road and won at Boardman. They virtually dominated that game from start to finish, held on to win 13-10. But, Greg, these are two teams who have gone through consolidations before. Yeah. For Harding, obviously, back in 1990, they merged both Harding and Reserve, as we well know. For Youngstown, they had Cheney and East. They put them together once. They branded them the East High Panthers. There was an uproar in the city because Cheney became an arts school. They decided to split the kids again, went back to East and Cheney. Now they brought them together, and they've started all over again with the Youngstown Defenders. You kind of have been a part of all of this and how the city of Warren merged into one once again. How do these kids get along on the football field?
11: Well, they all know each other from youth sports, and you talk about consolidation. That's what I was talking about earlier this week. And, you know, they played very well, which was a real credit to the coaching staff. When you can bring these kids together from opposite sides of the city and opposite sides of town, and you bring them together, you said, okay, we're one now, and they go out and beat Boardman, yeah, which is a crosstown rival. So high marks for the coaching staff, because it's all about coaching at that point and getting these kids ready. But these kids know each other. So they know each other from basketball. They know each other from football and baseball. They play every sport every season. So to get them together like this, let me tell you, there's some good athletes. And if you watch the huddle game, which I did, they're a good football. I was thoroughly impressed. This is not going to be a laydown game whatsoever for us.
10: Now, and their head coach is proven. Seth Antrim comes over from Cheney to take over the consolidated program. His Cowboys a year ago went 4-5. He merges with East Golden, the East Golden Bears, who were 6-4 a year ago. So there's plenty of talent to go around. If he can keep them in Youngstown and keep them on the field, they're going to show a lot of teams in the area just what Youngstown City football is all about once again. So it'll be a formidable test for the Raiders here tonight. And, Greg, they've got a lot of work to do. We saw them a week ago. Matt Richardson was right. They kind of got worn down. We'll hear his thoughts. But they've got a lot of work to do going into week two.
11: Yeah, we've got to show up on offense. I mean, the defense played phenomenally. It does not show in the score, but the defense was in the game the whole first half. It should have been 14-0. Going into the locker room, and we played terrible on offense. The defense kept us in the game. Instead, it was 21-0, and we sort of lost a lot of the momentum that we had going into the second quarter. Third quarter come out, we're driving down to get this thing tied up, or not tied up, but it would have been 21-7 at that point, and we throw the pick six. So, again, not the defense. The defense played well. The offense has got to show up and give them a break, because they were on the field. You know, time of possession was so lopsided that the poor defense needed a break. So they were exhausted. Offense has got to do a much better job of holding on to the ball and sustaining some drives.
10: Need more than 17 yards rushing in four quarters of football. When we return, we'll hear from Harding's head coach, Matt Richardson, as we continue with the Warren Plaza Giant Eagle pregame show here on the Warren G. Harding Raiders Radio Network.
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16: Welcome back to the Warren Plaza Giant Eagle pregame show here on the Warren G. Harding Raiders Radio Network, joined by Harding's head coach Matt Richardson prior to tonight's game against Youngstown. Let's first look back a little bit of a week ago when you went back and looked at the film. What did you see, good, bad, and indifferent?
17: The good is we played hard for as long in a long duration. Mm-hmm. We hung in there for a long time, and then we had like about 2 or 3 minutes of bad football that knocks you out of a game.
16: I thought that's a great point, because as we had seen, your defense gave you just about everything they possibly could until they just physically were exhausted, and those last two touchdowns showed that. But I thought they showed great resilience defensively. Did you expect that coming into the season out of them?
17: I definitely expected that with some veterans coming back. And we know the type of opponent that McKinley is. We're in two different places. They've been to the playoffs like the last 8 or 9 years. And we're just trying to get back to that moment. So hopefully we'll be ready for that moment the next time we're in it.
16: Some guys stepped up, had big games. A little bit out of Asa Birch. What are you expecting out of him? Were you pleased at his play a week ago? Or is he somewhat a little over-anxious defensively?
17: Definitely pleased with what he did, but I know he has more in the tank. He's one of the best players in the country.
16: Well, I'd be remiss if I didn't bring up your boy. I thought your son played a great game offensively, defensively, and special teams. How do you help him out offensively so he doesn't always become the feature of the defense?
17: We just spread the ball. We got to run the ball better. Didn't run the ball better that great last week. We were disappointed with that. So that's going to be something that we press on today. And, again, that will open up other things for other people to do some things.
16: You as a running back know it all starts up front, your offensive line. What do they need to get better at?
17: Just staying on blocks, but it ain't just them. That running back got to plant that foot and get vertical. I've been coaching running backs for 25 years, so I know what that's supposed to look like. And everybody's not going to be blocked every play, and the best guys make guys miss.
16: Is that why he was slipping as much as he was, trying to go side to side too much?
17: Probably just trying to press a little bit too much. You know, he has some experience. He's one of the best backs in the area, but he doesn't have as much experience as people think he does just by the way he looks. But I expect big things out of him tonight.
16: Can Austin Blackwell help Matt as one of the wideouts that James Jones can look to?
17: Definitely. Did a great job last week just even getting back in the mix. Just started practicing again last week because we had lost him for a couple weeks. He had an injury. Blessing that he came back because Ace Coleman got hurt. So that helped.
16: That was a guy that burst on the scene, at least to me, Asa Coleman. Thought he had a real good game. What do you expect out of him this season?
17: Well, expect good things out of him this season. We don't have him tonight, so we'll play without him tonight. But, again, we're next man up philosophy. Kids have been working hard. We're ready to roll.
16: All right, before we look at Youngstown, how much grief did you give your son, or how much grief did the team give him on the kickoff return when he got tackled by the kicker?
17: You know, there wasn't really much to say. When you're in that, when you're in that situation, you got to know you're the better athlete and just outrun him instead of
18: He ran right into him.
17: He ran right into him trying to, But, you know, hey, football happens. You know, you don't win or lose a game on one play, so.
18: No, we thought of you immediately.
17: And he definitely got a little bit of a hard time, but it was one of those ones where it ain't much you got to say.
16: It really wasn't. You face a team, kind of a rebirth in Youngstown City Schools. They had merged, they had split, they're merged again. Big win for them in the opener. What do you see out of the defenders here tonight?
17: Size and athletes. Coach does a great job. He did a great job when he was at Cheney. You add another school to his team, just enhances what they can do. But we expect to see their best. But again, much respect.
16: They showed a lot of speed against Borman, able to really defend that run that the Spartans were throwing at them. How do you try to overcome that? You have just as much speed. Is it more between the tackles tonight?
17: It's just execution of Raider football. Our philosophy is run and hit. So meet me at the football. You know, a lot of those guys, it takes more than one guy to bring them down, so we like the gang tackle.
16: You have had quarterbacks who can run. Michael's another guy that when he gets out of the pocket becomes very dangerous. How do you contain him?
17: Got to keep him contained with those big edge guys. Yeah. That's why we have big edge guys. Hopefully they can keep him contained where he wants to be. Also worried about just broken plays. He does a great job with broken plays, finding somebody open. So our guys got to be disciplined and stay on their guys while he's moving around.
16: They were not tested through the air a week ago. Borman, as you well know, ran the ball 95% of the time. Can you throw over the top of these guys?
17: We're going to find out.
18: I hope so.
16: Hey, we wish you all the best. Love seeing you again.
17: Yes, sir.
16: We're here again for another season with Matt Richardson, the Raiders head coach. We'll have more of the Warren Plaza John Eagle pregame show after this on the Warren Harding Raiders Radio Network.
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20: 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That's 330-652-4LAW. Like Rob says, I'm on your side. 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
10: You're listening to the Warren Plaza John Eagle pregame show on the Warren Harding Raiders Radio Network. 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Rob Schmidt, Greg Bumbu, and Bruce Burge along with Lenny George with you tonight. Greg, it's always a little nicer to be home. Sure is good for this program to return home, kind of put last week to bed, and be in front of your own crowd. It just, is there a certain comfort level when you get to be on your own home field?
11: Oh, it's exciting. Any home opener and any level of competition in any sport almost is exciting, especially in high school football. Your parents are in, your grandparents are here. And one of my buddies and our buddies was, I was walking up the stands, trucking up the stands here, trying to get to the top. There's no elevator, Rob, to think we used to run these. But he asked me, Greg, what happened to the days when we had John Hay and, you know, Cleveland John Adams? He goes, we start with Kent, and then we go to Free Maslin. So at least the fans recognize how tough our schedule is. And opening up with Canton, you know, that's a tough, real tough thing to cope with. And, you know, coming with a young team, you know, our schedule, there's no let up, and this is no different, man.
10: No, there really isn't, and you're right. There's always that home opener. There's always that homecoming game that you can look at and pretty much realize it's going to be a win. You look at their schedule in 26 for Warren Harding. You know, you're on the road next week at Maslin Perry. Then you get three straight at home, but the opponent, you know, you got Maslin Jackson, Ursuline, Toledo Scott. You might consider them maybe the easiest opponent on the schedule because then you head to Borman and Mooney before returning home to play Maslin.
11: Who was the easiest?
10: Toledo Scott.
11: Toledo Scott.
10: And that's the old days, Toledo Scott.
11: Wow. Yeah. Not really. You know, it's going to be tough all the way through, and it's just, you know, it's a credit to us. If you can get through this gauntlet, you certainly have a chance to make the playoffs because they're going to win a lot of ball games.
10: When we come back, we'll take a look at some other games going on in and around the Valley as we

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5: 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A lot of games to kind of feature on in week two. Boardman looking to bounce back there at Uniontown Lake tonight. Brookfield fresh off of its upset of Hubbard a week ago, now plays Springfield Local. Salem gets tested again this week. They upset Poland a week ago. They will now tangle with Canfield tonight. In addition to that, Ursuline has an interesting matchup tonight. They are taking on Louisville. In the meantime, Howland will try to go to 2-0 after beating rival Niles McKinley last week. They'll take on Hubbard, which is pretty regulated to just running the football these days, but that'll be a good test. The Eagles are strong up front. We'll see how they do against the Tigers of Howland tonight. In the meantime, Champion takes on Middlefield Cardinal. The Flash is looking to start 2-0 on the young season. Other games to keep your eye on tonight: Girard, which rolled in its opener a week ago, now tangles with Lindsley, West Virginia, and another out-of-state matchup, South Range, which may be one of the better teams in our area, takes on Jeanette, Pennsylvania. That'll be a good test for the Raiders tonight. Also, Warren Kennedy tangles with Struthers. And then you've got one other game that's already in progress. They've gone to half, and Cardinal Mooney, which got a good win in its opener a week ago over Menor Lake Catholic, currently losing to Garfield Heights 33-17 at the break. Here tonight, it is Warren Harding playing host to Youngstown as the defenders make their appearance at Mollenkopf Stadium. That's a look at your high school football scoreboard built by DeSalvo Construction. At DeSalvo Construction, their mission is to leave a lasting impact on the communities they serve by completing every project with excellence. When we return, we'll take a look at some of the key matchups and get set for the opening kickoff. It is the home opener for the Warren Harding Raiders on the Warren G. Harding Raiders Radio Network.
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7: So the Harding Raiders make their appearance at Mollenkopf Stadium for the first time in 2026. Harding tonight in the all-black uniforms, the Vegas gold numbers and letters outlined in white for Youngstown. They are in the traveling white jerseys and white pants with blue numbers and letters with a trim over the shoulder. Harding Raiders marching band getting set to play tonight's national anthem. And then we'll get this thing rolling on a picture. Perfect night from Mollenkopf Stadium. And a couple of the matchups we'll keep our eye on tonight is how well will Warren Harding defend Youngstown's quarterback, Asante Michael. He's a 5'11", 170-pound senior who is a threat to throw and run for Harding. The guy that Youngstown's going to have to be concerned with is Matt Richardson. Even though he doesn't have the ball in his hands all the time, he is a threat to go the distance offensively and on special teams, and he is an impact player on defense. Now we pause for the playing of tonight's national anthem.

0: right, all that's left to do now is get this one kicked off from Mullen Cough, which has somewhat of a new look to it this season. For those of you who are familiar with this facility, they had to close the east side stands for a few years. Then they had a reconstruction project over the summer, and it has finally been completed. So if you are familiar with the old stadium, they have virtually cut the east side stands in half. It is no longer a two-tiered structure, but they have rebuilt a locker room and restrooms along with concession stands. And, Greg, it really is something nice to kind of split this crowd up and put one on one side and one on the other.
1: Well, this is, you know, this is not small college football stadium. This is major, major league college. You know, that's what we got going on here. And the wayside just complements everything else that they've done so well to make this, you know, a premier stadium in the state of Ohio, if not the country, Rob.
0: No, and if you look to our right at the what would it be, the south end of the stadium, they actually have a little tailgating or a reception of some sorts outside the indoor facility here at Mullen Cough. So it's a beautiful night for that, and really is a picture-perfect night to play a little high school football.
1: Just beautiful. And, they, you know, the administration, the city, and everything they've done to build this up and give the kids an opportunity to compete at the highest level possible, the best training, the best coaching, the best equipment, you know, it's right there in front of them, Rob.
0: So Warren Harding will get the opening kick. Raiders will be traveling left to right. Youngstown will kick off from its own 40-yard line. Austin Brown will put the ball in play. Twin safeties for the Raiders. Matt Richardson, who had that long kickoff return a week ago at Camp McKinley, drifts back along with Elijah Phillips. Both guys step up to around the 14-yard line as we get set to get this thing underway. Neither team scored a week ago in its first quarter of play. We'll see how the Raiders do on their opening drive of tonight's game as this one's underway. Line drive kick will be fielded by Richardson at his own 18-yard line. Nope, make it Elijah Phillips, and he'll run it out over the 30 to the 35-yard line, and that's where the Raiders will set up shop first down and 10. All right, Greg, what are you hoping to see on this opening drive?
1: Well, we've got to do better. Let's get some first downs and get some, you know, sustainment where the keep the offense on the field. We can't just go three and out right here. We've got to get going and, you know, prove to the team that, you know, the offense can score some points and be a factor.
0: They'll move the ball to the near hash. James Jones, who a week ago was just 8 for 19 passing the ball and threw for only 31 yards while being picked once, will lead his team to the line of scrimmage. Raiders allow their center to go up and get a feel for that ball.
1: That's different, huh?
0: You've Josh Flannery said, let me go get a grab at that.
1: Let me touch this baby.
0: So James will come out in the shotgun. He'll be flanked to his left by Makai Brogdon.
1: He's sending him. The ref's sending him out.
0: And now we might have an equipment problem.
1: Gotta
0: Austin
1: be.
0: Blackwell's coming off the field. And scrambling onto the field will be Zarian Redding. He'll be the wideout to the left. Joining Brogdon in the backfield is the upback for the Raiders, Joseph Daniel. He'll lead the way for Makai Brogdon, who heads towards the far sideline. Cuts it up to the 36 for a gain of one. Brogdon had problems running the ball last week at Camp McKinley. He carried it 13 times and did not net a single yard. His longest run a week ago was just 6 yards.
1: Yeah, not the start we wanted. I mean, Blackwell comes out. Just nothing smooth about our drives after possessions. That's an example.
0: Yeah, Raiders a week ago had only 17 yards rushing on 20 carries. Their longest run was the only attempt of the night by Matt Richardson on a jet sweep that covered 22 yards. So now from the 36, Jones going to turn and give to Brogdon once again. Has some room up the middle. Push from behind and goes out to around the 40. I think they'll mark him down at the 39. It'll be a gain of three and put the Raiders into a possession down.
2: With an assist by number 9, Jaden Mack.
0: So right away, the Raiders have a do-or-die situation looking at third down and 6. The only guy that caught multiple passes of any significance a week ago, Matt Richardson. Caught 5 balls for only 18 yards, though.
1: Well, you got to go to Matt. You got to go to Richardson. He's a player, and he comes up big.
0: They flip the running backs now to the right of Jones from the Harding 39. Far hash. Jones quickly gets rid of the ball, threw it over the head and behind his intended receiver, Austin Blackwell. And again, not on the same page. We saw that numerous times last week, Greg.
1: No, that's, you know, the Blackwell wasn't even looking, and it was that's a scenario from last week where he just did not seem like he was on the same page with Jones, and here we go again.
0: So here comes Jerron Edmonds to punt for the first time. He was busy a week ago, punted seven times at Camp McKinley, averaged better than 37 yards per punt. He had two go inside the 20. He will kick it deep. Youngstown's Mr. Do Everything, Asante Michael.
1: Wow.
0: He'll call for the fair catch as he drifts back to his own 20, and that's where the defenders will start offensively when we return. 10:20 to go in the opening quarter. It's Warren Harding nothing, Youngstown nothing on the Warren Harding Raiders Radio Network.
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0: First down for Youngstown. They will begin from the 20. They want to go to the ground to begin with. This is what they like to do. Little jet sweep to Tristan Pollard, a 5'10", 180-pound junior. Pollard, though, finds the going rough as he struggles just to get back to the line of scrimmage. Last week at Boardman, Pollard carried the ball nine times for 39 yards, had his team's only rushing touchdown, however.
1: Oh, good defense. Defense swarmed there and had good pursuit and kept Pollard in, pinned in.
0: Last week, the defenders rushed for 161 yards at Boardman. The Raiders' defense numbers aren't as telling as they really were. Harding gave up 176 yards rushing last week, but a lot of those came late, as right now they go back to Pollard. He breaks free from the line of scrimmage and is on the run to the near sideline, out over the 35 to the 40-yard line. So a big run to get things rolling for the defenders. A gain of 20 by Tristan Pollard. That's his longest run of the season.
1: Well, Pollard's a good back. He's a strong kid. You know, between Asante Michael and Pollard, you got two really good athletes. You're going to see these guys, and I watched the huddle film against Boardman, and both these kids can flat out run, and they're strong too. They're not afraid of contact. You saw that there. They go right at you.
0: So the ball comes out to the defender's 40-yard line. They'll have a first down, the initial first down by either team here tonight. Ball spotted near hash. New setback into the game for Youngstown, Sidney Davis, who last week carried the ball seven times for 49 yards in the win at Boardman. Asante Michael drifts back into the gun. They'll now move Davis behind him, and he'll take the handoff. Runs into one Raider, 2 yards deep in the backfield, able to bounce off that and run it ahead to the gain of 42. He'll pick up two on his initial effort of the evening. Last week, late in the game, though, Greg, Harding's defense had problems tackling.
1: Well, you just can't even go by that because, like I said, they were out there the entire time, and Camp McKinley had two backs that, mm-hmm. you know, just one played the first half, one played the second, so they faced fresh backs.
0: Well, and I talked to a guy who played at Maslin, Sean Crable, knows a lot about McKinley. He asked, how did DeMarlo Rozier do? Did he just bounce off people? I said yes. That was not unexpected a week ago to see him break that many tackles. As on second down and 8, the defenders go to the air, but they misfire on their first pass attempt of the night.
1: Yeah, Rozier's going to be a good back for him. They got a great compliment. We expect big things out of Kent. We don't, you know, are they great? Are they going to win the state championship? I don't know. But they're a good football team, really good football team.
0: So Michael misfires on his first attempt of the night. A week ago at Boardman, he was 12 for 22 through the air for 116 yards, threw one touchdown pass, and was intercepted one time. So now the defenders looking at a third down situation from their own 42. Ball near hash. Michael looks near side. The southpaw throws complete, but the ball is knocked loose, intended for Deshaun Matlock. He would have been short of the first down marker had he held on to the pass, but the Raiders did a good job of separating the ball from him. The incompletion will force Youngstown to punt.
1: Yeah, good defensive again. The linebackers did the nice drops, saw the crossing pattern, and two defenders came up and knocked it loose. Very good defense. And again, defense looks good again.
0: Well, as we talked about, Asante Michael does just about everything for Youngstown. Last week he punted the ball three times. He averaged only 19 yards per punt. His best effort went for 27. Raiders should get good starting field position here as the punt is away by Michael. End-over-end kick will come to the near sideline and go out of bounds. Harding will start first and 10 when we return right around their own 30-yard line. 8:18 to go in the opening quarter. We remain scoreless. Warren Harding nothing. Youngstown nothing on the Warren Harding Raiders Radio Network.
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0: A punt of only 23 yards by Michael, so the Raiders will begin at their own 35. Warren Harding with the ball in the near hash as James Jones out of the gun will take the snap, turn, and give to Mekhi Brogdon. Good running room up the middle. He'll take it out over the 40 to the 43-yard line, and that was just straight ahead running. That's exactly what head coach Matt Richardson wants to see more of out of Mekhi Brogdon, who again struggled a week ago after we saw him have flashes of brilliance late last season.
1: Well, power running, great blocking. Don't be fooled by it. There was a whole nice size hole there to get 8 yards.
0: So Brogdon now three carries, 12 yards. His most recent attempt takes the ball out to Warren's 43-yard line. Second down and short for Harding now. And setbacks to the left of Jones. They go back to Brogdon. Finds a hold over the 45. Hit at the 50. Able to take the ball into Youngstown territory. Dragged down eventually by Khalil Mason. But Mekhi Brogdon with a good-looking run into Youngstown territory.
1: Chopping his feet. Keeping his knees high. Never stopping his momentum. Very good. Looks great so far.
0: He really does. That's a gain of 10. And that's his longest run of the season.
1: Good blocking by the line again.
0: The Raiders get a first down there, initial first down of the night. So now on the defenders, 47, they remain on the near hash. Jones going to give to Brogdon again. To the 45 of Youngstown, they stand him up there. It'll be a gain of a little more than 2, almost 3 yards on that pickup. Well, last week, Boardman really struggled to run the ball against the defenders. They only picked up 127 yards on 41 carries, averaged just 3 yards per game. The Raiders have run the ball much better tonight, but, and much better against a good defense.
1: Right, and it hasn't so far. We are getting a good push off the offensive line, and that's what's creating the holes. We're not letting them get any penetration whatsoever.
0: So now the backs flip. They're to the right of Jones. Brogdon off his right hip. He'll take the handoff again to the 45, to the 42. Nice job, Brogdon. He'll be brought down there. That'll be a pickup of 3 more, and the Raiders in a very workable third down.
1: Well, you just keep handing the pill to him, Rob. As long as he's getting yards, coach is going to feed him.
0: All right, I think this is setting up nicely for one of those little bubble screens.
1: Yeah, I'd like to see him get Jones out of the pocket. Yep. We never did that much last week, and it seemed like it worked when we tried it. You know, he's so good on the run.
0: Now Blackwell will come to the near sideline. Twins to the left on a 3rd and 5 for Warren Harding from the Youngstown 42. They stay on the ground with Brogdon. Hit at the 40, spins to the 39, trying to get an extra yard. But I think they'll hold him up at the 39. He will be 2 yards shy of that first down marker if indeed they put him there, and they will. He'll be down at the 39.
1: Well, it's 4-down territory, and, you know, Coach Matty Richardson's thinking, well, I got 2 more downs to do this. Let's run it twice and get the first down, and that's probably what they're going to do.
0: So now 4th down and 2. Ball just inside the Youngstown 39. We're coming up on 5 minutes left in a very quick first quarter for Malnikoff where there is no score. Raiders send a pair of receivers to the left. Jones out of the gun. Brogdon now to the right of him. On 4th down, they give it to him. Breaks one tackle, lost the football. and then it's fallen on at the 40, and Warren Harding will turn the ball over on downs regardless of who recovers. So Youngstown's defense holds. The defenders will take over with 5:01 to go in the first quarter. We remain scoreless. It's Warren Harding nothing, Youngstown nothing on the Warren Harding Raiders Radio Network.
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0: Well, before Youngstown can get rolling and let Asante Michael do his thing, a timeout on the field. Youngstown last week was snake bit by penalty flags. So I think they wanted to avoid one there last week in the win at Bourbon. Youngstown was penalized 12 times and a couple of delay of the games were part of that. But, again, those are those inexcusable timeouts, Greg, that you take coming off of a dead ball.
1: Head coach just, you know, he's just shrilling inside because, you know, you got a break. You got, you know, it's a change of possessions. You should know who the who's going out, who's not. And it's normally a personnel thing. One kid's got a drink of water. He goes, oh, crap, I forgot I'm on this. You know, I'm in this, you know, whatever formation that, you know, he's supposed to be on. And that just drives the coaches crazy.
0: So we'll try it all over again on this possession, the second of the night for the defenders. They will send three receivers to the far side of the field. Michael out of the gun, flanked to his right. They'll give it to the single setback, Sidney Davis. So despite the trips formation, they stay on the ground. Davis able to run the ball ahead for a pickup of only one to the 41 of Youngstown.
1: Well, the defense continues to show up. And, you know, they've got to carry the load here until we figure it out on offense.
0: So second down and nine. Youngstown now going to split receivers, two to each side of the formation. They'll bring Davis to the left of Michael. They'll flip Deshaun Matlock and now send him to the far side of the field. And they'll take him off the field altogether now. So Matlock will come out. Taking his spot will be Khalil Mason. He'll be a wideout to the right. That means they're going to flip and bring Kali Simmons to the near side. So all of that set for the defenders, and they want to go to the air. Michael in the pocket with a deep drop. He'll step up, run it to the 40, dropped at the 41. Little gain, if any, on that play. Defensively, the Raiders' Brendan Butler makes the stop.
1: Yeah, good defense. Again, we had him back there, and you know, Ashanti Mickle is a good athlete and got away, and we hemmed him in there for a third and long now.
0: Now, Michael last week ended up running the ball a dozen times, more than any other player for Youngstown. Picked up 64 yards and was dangerous when getting out of the pocket on broken plays that Matt Richardson talked about. Raiders did a good job of containment. Now they force him into a third down and nine from the defender's 41. Little mix-up in the backfield as Michael finally gives the ball to Davis. He runs towards the far side and is upended right at the line of scrimmage for no gain. And the Raiders' defense looks very good on that series, forcing a three and out.
1: Yeah, it just continues the pursuit. And a good defense pursues well, and everybody has a job. Whether the run's right, you're the far left guy, you've got deep, you got the deep safety. Everything they're doing right now on defense is working because they're really gelling as a team. And as a good defense, you got to pursue. And that's what we're doing here in the Harding defense right now.
0: Richardson waiting for the Michael kick. His first effort covered only 23. Richardson grabs this one on the 27 of his own. He'll return it up over the 40 and out to the 46-yard line. A helmet comes off, stopping play with 2:36 to go in the first quarter. Raiders get the ball back, but we're still scoreless. It's Warren Harding nothing, Youngstown nothing on the Warren Harding Raiders Radio Network.
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4: The tradition continues. Warren G. Harding Football.
0: Good starting field position, but the Raiders go to the air for the first time, and it's nearly disastrous as James Jones, who throws in the flat, had his pass nearly intercepted by the defenders. Dalen Farrell, who had a clear sailing to the end zone, had he been able to pick that thing off in stride.
1: Man, I don't know how he didn't pick it off. He tipped it, and he just really misread it. It should have been a pick six. Jones, again, just telegraphing where he's going to pass. And if you're going to throw a short out like that, you can't stare him down.
0: Yeah, that's his first pass on this drive. Second overall, second incompletion for Jones. Now second down and 10 for the Raiders from their own 46. They go back to the ground. Mekhi Brogdon going to bounce it outside to the near side to the 50. Hit on the play by Asante Michael of the Youngstown Defenders. But Brogdon able to take him forward for a gain of four more yards. He's eventually stopped at Youngstown's 46-yard line. That's a gain of eight by Mekhi Brogdon.
2: Gets down to the defender's 46-yard
0: line. So right now, Brogdon looking like the player we saw last year and not the player we saw last week.
1: No, he's looked real good. Spinning and turning. His legs are chopping. He's fighting for extra yards. He's running hard.
0: Brogdon now 38 yards on his first nine carries of the night. He's given Warren Harding a third down and two from Youngstown's 46. Ball stays on the near hash, and our first set of flags for the night. One thing the Raiders did well a week ago was limit the amount of penalties they had to absorb. They were only flagged twice last week. This is their first of the night tonight.
1: Yeah, we made mistakes, but it was, you know, calling timeouts and, you know, very, you know, timely mistakes. But there wasn't a lot of penalties. Either way, actually.
0: No, really not. Us,
1: which Raiders is nice to see. Nobody wants to see that.
0: No,
1: my gosh.
0: No, they don't. Last week in the Youngstown Defenders win, there were 18 penalties between the two teams. In Harding's loss, there were only seven in the game at Camp McKinley. First one tonight, it goes against Harding, moves them back to the Raiders 49 as they now look at a third down and eight. Or third and seven. Jones going to throw under pressure. He's wide of the mark, looking for his setback as he tried to throw it in the flat once again, this time to Joseph Daniel. Ball sailed on Jones and was almost once again intercepted.
1: Again, lucky.
0: So Jones now 0 for 3 through the air, and the Raiders have to punt it away. That penalty took everything out of them that they were looking to do. They went from a third down and two to a third and seven or eight, and it really diffused that drive as Jerron Edmonds will come back in. His first punt of the night covered 41 yards. His longest a week ago was 44. This one, though, will go out of play, and Youngstown will get decent field position as they will get it at the 20 following that punt out of bounds by Jerron Edmonds. So his punt covers, all in all, about 37 yards.
1: Yeah, wasn't bad. I mean, he's punted so well. That first punt turned over, and it you know, it didn't bounce. They fair caught it for how 45 yards, I think you said.
0: Yeah.
1: You know, this kid is punting well, and he's done everything, you know, kicking, punting. He's a real athlete, and I think he's going to go to the next level. I think he's got a scholarship offer, maybe more.
0: Well, he should.
1: He's really done well, and it's fun to see.
0: I mean, last week, he attempted his career-long of a 38-yard field goal, missed it against McKinley, but he has hit 34 twice, and he'll only get better the more mature he gets. So that punt of 31 yards, actually, and now they're going to move it up, so even shorter of a punt as Youngstown will begin on its own 25-yard line and not the 20. So they will get better started field position than we thought. And then a stoppage of play on the field. That's an attorney, Kirk P. Bogan, timeout on the field. Raiders fans, don't face your legal problems alone. Attorney Kirk P. Bogan is on your side. Back with 1:15 left in the first quarter in a scoreless game for Mollenkopf here on the Warren Harding Raiders Radio Network.
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9: 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I can take care of things. That's a fool. That is a fool.
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4: The tradition continues. Warren G. Harding Football.
0: All right, so off of that, attorney Kurt P. Bogan timeout. Youngstown will begin first and 10 on its own 25-yard line. After it's all said and done, it was only a 26-yard punt by Edmonds. So the defenders now from the near hash will set up shop, and now there's flags for movement up front.
1: Yeah, I think the defenders flinched there. There you go.
0: Yep.
1: You, as a defender, you can come up and fake like you're blitzing as long as you don't go over the line of scrimmage. And if the offensive lineman or the offense, anybody, flinches, it's a penalty, and that's what happened.
0: Well, and part of it was Dwan Scott, one of the middle linebackers for Harding's defense, is the one that moved up towards the middle of that line, and the defenders jumped. They had that problem a week ago. I remember I had mentioned they were flagged 12 times last week in the win at Borman. That's their first infraction of the night. It moves them back to the 20 now, but they look at a first down and 15 from the near hash. They want to go to the ground, and the Raiders snuff that out. Not much of a gain at all. New ball carrier this time around. After they had been using Sidney Davis, they go back to Tristan Pollard. But Pollard met rudely, gets it right back to the line of scrimmage.
2: Second down and 15.
0: So the ball's sitting on the 20. And defenders now are they second and 15. They'll send three receivers to the far side of the formation. Pollard stays in as the setback. He'll chip. They'll screen it to him. He makes the catch at the 18, runs near sideline 30 to his own 35, eludes a man in there at the 40, cutting back towards the middle of the field. Pollard of Youngstown at midfield, heading towards the far sideline, trying to get a block. He's got it. He's far sideline, 20-yard line at the Raiders 15, and finally caught and dragged out of bounds at Warren Harding's 10-yard line. The tackle made by Zarion Redding.
1: Wow. But there is a flag down. There was. They didn't pick it up. No, way back there.
0: It is way back on the 20.
1: And I think we had a hold, if my eyes saw this correctly. Pretty blatant hold.
0: That would have been about a 65-yard gain.
1: Oh, sideline warning. No hold there, buddy.
0: So the flag, in essence, is just a warning. No one has assessed any type of penalty yard, so the pass becomes the biggest play of the game so far.
1: Well, you saw what Tristan Pollard can do. He's got some wheels, too.
0: He takes it all the way to the Harding. Where are they going to put that? At the 11-yard line.
2: Youngstown has the ball at the Harding 11-yard line.
0: So a 64-yard gain on that pass. And now the defenders have a first down and 10 at Warren Harding's 11-yard line. Ball now spotted far hash. They bring Davis in as the setback to the right. They'll give Pollard the breather after the long gain. Davis going to lead block for Michael. Sweeping the far right, gets to the 10. Raiders drag him to the ground there. Give him a pickup of nearly two down inside the Raiders 10 to the 9.
2: Tackle on play by number 65, Brendan Butler.
0: Well, last week we saw the Raiders stiffen. We'll see if they're able to do that this week.
2: And there's your end of the first quarter.
0: We'll have to wait till the next quarter. We've played through one, and again, for the second straight week, neither team able to score in their first quarter of action. We head to period number two for Molnikoff, where it's Warren Harding nothing, Youngstown nothing on the Warren Harding Raiders radio network.
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4: The tradition continues. Warren G. Harding football.
0: So when play resumes, the defenders will have the ball inside the Raiders 10 at the 9 as they look at a second down and 8. So Youngstown, which got off to an inauspicious beginning on this series when they were flagged for illegal motion, pushed them back five, but they made that up quickly on a 64-yard screen pass. Little fling to Tristan Pollard. He did everything, working down the sideline, across the middle of the field, got a block, and ended up down at the 11, and then a run by Michael is good for two, and he'll now line his team up with their first scoring opportunity of the night. He'll have a pair of backs. In fact, he'll now go under center. They'll go power out of the right, give to Davis at the 7, looking for a gap, spins his way down close to the 5-yard line. Interesting, Greg. So once they get inside the 10, now they go up under center. You don't see many schools do that anymore.
1: I love it. Why start 7 yards back when you can start right at the line of scrimmage? I don't get it. And you're giving the ball to a running back that's standing still most of the time, not moving forward.
0: So Davis gets it down close to the 5. They'll pick up 4. And now it is third down for the defenders. They'll turn, give it to Davis at the 5, gets to the 3, hit there, and pulled to the ground. The Raiders' Jeremiah Crenshaw prevented the touchdown there. Now the question is, did Davis get the first down? But he looks to be a yard short.
1: Yeah, I'm thinking he's short.
0: Looks like he got, and he did a gain of 3 on that play.
1: They can get a first down about a yard away, but they can get the about the two inside the 2-yard line is a first. Which,
0: well, Youngstown obviously going to go for it. 4th down and 1. They have the ball at the Raiders' 2-yard line. They don't have a lot of faith in the kicking game anyway. Out of the power, out of the right, they go back to Davis. He's hitting the backfield. He will not get the first down. Raiders have held defensively. Getting through, Brendan Butler made the tackle and forces the turnover on downs. And Harding gets it. They're under the shadow of their own goalpost, but the defense holds with 10:28 to go in our second quarter. It's still scoreless. Warren Harding nothing. Youngstown nothing on the Warren Harding Raiders Radio Network.
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4: The tradition continues. Warren G. Harding football.
0: So the Raiders will begin at the 5. However, they get a little bit of an assistance from Youngstown, which is penalized once again. So a 5-yard mark off against the defenders, which has now been flagged twice for 10 yards. But the Raiders will start 1st and 5 from the 10. So, Greg, what's that defensive stand do for the offense's motivation?
1: Oh, man, they're flying high right now.
0: And there's more movement. Except this time it looks like the Raiders may have jumped prematurely.
1: You know, Rob, we were talking about that. So Youngstown defenders go into the shotgun and, again, hand the ball off to, you know, number 4, their best back, Davis. And, again, he's starting 5 to 6 yards behind the line of scrimmage, and he's trying to get 1 yard. Warren sniffed it right out, had great penetration, and they lost 4 yards on the play. For the life of me, I don't understand why every team's not under center.
0: Yep. Well, this time the Raiders are flagged for illegal motion. They picked up on the early movement by Braden Tatum, the tight end. So that takes the ball back to the 5, and now it's 1st and 10. Harding goes to the ground on this carry. It's Mekhi Brogdon. Breaks one tackle, trying to bounce it to the right, heading towards the far side, but he can't get much more than a 1/2 yard. And the Raiders now looking at 2nd down and long. And they have had a steady diet of Brogdon since the start of this game. He has been the only guy to carry the ball for Harding thus far.
1: Yeah, and you got to keep feeding him. I mean, he's done well, and he's picking up yard. His average, I imagine, it's 4 to 5 yards. It looks like he's gaining 4 to 5 yards every time he touches it.
0: Now, last week we saw Demarie Hughley come in and spell him, but I think that's because the coaching staff was frustrated with the way Brogdon was running. Not tonight. He remains back there on 2nd down and 9, ball right in the middle of the field for the Harding offense from its own 6-yard line. Jones from the goal line, going to wing it to the far sideline.
1: Oh, that's
0: horrible. One-on-one coverage. Matt Richardson being held on the play. That'll be pass interference. That'll be called against Mike Stanley, the defensive back of the defenders, who had Richardson by the collar.
1: I mean, it was early, too. It was 10 yards off the ball. Richardson made a nice in-and-out move. He knew he was beat, and to his credit, grab him. This is high school football. It's a 10-yard penalty. 15.
0: I was going to say, that's a 15-yarder.
1: Yeah, excuse me, 15.
0: So the Raiders get a break now. They'll get out from underneath the shadow of their own goalpost, and they will march this thing out to the 21. All right, let's see now. They're going to take it to the 26. So that would make it a 20-yard penalty. They're not changing it.
1: It's not a spot foul.
0: No, it's a 15-yard markoff, and they moved it out to the 26. And everybody's looking at each other. That was a 20-yard penalty, and the officials have not picked up on it. Neither has Youngstown's head coaching staff. So they give the Raiders a break. 5 extra yards, they go to the ground. As they return to action, Mekhi Brogdon up the middle over the 30 to the 31-yard line. Your officiating crew tonight, our referee is Robert Iacobucci, umpire Bob Zacchew. Our line judge is Tom Liskovac. Ray Lewis is our head linesman. Corey Callantone is our back judge, and the center judge is Rob Luckland. So that run takes it out over the 31. And a gain of 5, and now a penalty. So now do they take 5 yards back off of Harding?
12: Illegal substitution.
0: Yep. So the illegal substitution call is going to be assessed against Harding. I can't believe Youngstown's coaching staff didn't pick up on that penalty.
1: Yeah, you know, it's from the sideline, it's easy to see up here, trust me. But from the sidelines, you're trying to figure out what you're going to call on defense. And, you know, it's 5 yards. It blew right by him.
0: It blew right by him.
1: All right, well, the guys up in the booth have no excuse.
0: And Harding gives it back. So the 5-yard penalty for illegal substitution moves the ball back to the 26. That's where it really should be. But now it is 2nd down and 10. And a run up the middle. Brogdon breaks loose over the 35 to the 40. Sprints out ahead to the 46-yard line as he is spun to the ground there. Gain of 20 by Mekhi Brogdon.
1: Blew through that line.
0: Wow.
1: Another great block. There was a hole the size a semi could run through there.
0: So they'll officially give him a 19-yard carry, Brogdon's longest run of the season. Earlier tonight, he had a 10-yard run, which had been his longest.
1: You saw that burst there that we haven't seen yet, and there was another gear there.
0: So that takes it out to the 45. First down for Harding, ball in the middle of the field. They do a little bit of movement along the far side with the two receivers, but they go back to the ground. Brogdon looking to bounce it outside, cuts it back into the middle. He was forced inside by Sidney Davis, and now they stand him up just shy of the 47-yard line. They'll give Brogdon a gain of 1 on that play. Clock moving inside of 8 minutes to go here in our second quarter. Still no score. And for Warren Harding, they have now gone 9 consecutive quarters without scoring. Remember, they ended last year being shut out by Austintown Fitch 35-0, opened up this year with a 33-0 loss at McKinley, and they still haven't scored tonight.
1: Yeah, we're slow starters.
0: So now 2nd down and 9 for the Raiders. Ball sitting on Warren Harding's 47. They run Richardson in motion. They toss it ahead to him, but the defenders were there in force. Sidney Davis read it perfect. The little shovel pass ahead results in a loss as Richardson is thrown down back on his own 41-yard line.
1: Yeah, they sniffed that out. Oh, man, it was close to offsides. He timed it actually perfect, but it was close.
0: So a loss of five. What ends up going down as James Jones' first connection of the night. And Jones threw to Richardson and completed five passes to him last week, but for only 18 yards in all. His longest gain was a 10-yard pass completion.
1: Well, he's going to have to throw this downfield.
0: Third and out for the Raiders. They'll have 14 yards to keep the drive alive. Play action pass. Jones in trouble. Steps up. He'll go down. Back at the 37-yard line, and the Raiders are going to have to punt it away. That'll be a loss of another 4 yards.
1: Well, we are not. We did not come out and show them our offense is ready.
0: No, and the Raiders had gotten a break with that big run by Mekhi Brogdon of 19 yards that gave them a little bit of life after they had started this possession back on their own five. Teron Edmonds in to punt. His last effort only covered 26 yards. They bring a little pressure. Wobbly kick, fair catch is made. Ball bouncing inside the 25. It will roll inside Youngstown's 20, and it will roll dead right around the 18-yard line. That's where they will get it with 5:55 to go in the second quarter. It is Warren Harding nothing, Youngstown nothing on the Warren Harding Raiders Radio Network.
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4: 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Warren G. Harding football.
0: The defenders starting just shy of their own 19-yard line. They'll go to the ground here on a first-down handoff to Tristan Pollard, the 5'10", 180-pound junior, able to take the ball ahead to his own 21, a minimal pickup of only two. And the defenders now looking at a second down and eight. Pollard with four carries. They fake it to him. Throw pass almost intercepted by Asa Birch. That ball went out to the left flat by Michael. And Birch, who a year ago had himself two pass interception returns for touchdowns, nearly had a chance here tonight.
1: Boy, it was right in his hands. He'll regret it. But good play. Got into the passing lane, made himself big, knocked it down.
0: Now neither quarterback has had a great night throwing the ball. Asante Michael, one of four now for 64 yards. His completion that went for 64 was primarily a single season or a single person effort by Pollard. Michael now going to run out of the pocket. Big block frees him up. That'll bring a penalty flag because it was a defenseless defender. In the meantime, Michael runs it out to his own 29, close to the first down. But a crackback block by Keith Franklin on a defender that never saw it coming is what brought the penalty flag out.
1: Yeah, you know, it's a, you used to call them blindsides. When the defender can't see you blocking him, it's going to be a penalty. And he leveled him. You know, totally legal 20 years ago, not
0: yep.
1: today.
0: I mean, they just, he saw it coming. You could see Franklin noticing, and that was the guy that was going to make the play on Michael had he not made the block.
1: Yeah, you got to take this penalty, you know, push him back.
0: Yep. It's the fourth infraction against Youngstown. That's going to take the ball back to the 11-yard line. So in essence, that's a 10-yard penalty against the defenders. Hey, yeah. Now, they've absorbed 35 yards in infractions.
1: That puts them in a third and 18. It's playing right into your hands. You know, you got a little pressure. That's what happened there. You know, Mikkel got out of there, but they had a lot of pressure on him.
0: 5 minutes to go. They'll hand it off here. Stay safe, but on a cutback. And it's Franklin, the guy that was flagged for the crackback or blindside block, runs it to the near side. He's able to take it out to his own 25 for a gain of 14 yards.
1: Good tackle.
0: But again, that's just a safe play. And that'll bring out the punting unit.
1: Yeah, Matty Richardson, good safe tackle. Didn't let him get out of his hands. Good job.
0: So it'll be the third time tonight that Michael will have to punt. So far he's averaged 27 yards on his first two efforts. Matt Richardson on his own 46. That ball will be punted right at him. He'll catch it at midfield to the 45. Heading to the far sideline at the 40. Sidesteps one guy there. Runs inside the 35, and he's finally tackled at the 32-yard line. Raiders with great starting field position. When we return, 4:04 to go in the second quarter. It's Warren Harding nothing, Youngstown nothing on the Warren Harding Raiders radio network.
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4: 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Warren G. Harding football.
0: Mekhi Brogdon with a first down carry, hit and able to ride off the right side of the line for a gain of two. He runs it to the defender's 30 as Warren Harding starts this possession with its best starting field position of the night.
1: Well, it's time to show up, Rob. It's our sixth possession of the game. You know, you normally get 6 to 8 to 10 possessions per half if you're lucky. And, you know, we've done nothing with the first five. And now we start off on their 32-yard line. It's time to show up.
0: Second down and 8. Ball spotted far hash. 3.5 minutes to go before intermission here from Mullenkopf. Game remains scoreless. Raiders bring three receivers to the near side of the formation. James Jones out of the gun. Flanked to the left by Brogdon. They'll fake it to him. Jones wants to run, but he's spun back inside, read very well by Tristan Anderson of Youngstown, who was standing right there as Jones wanted to sprint to his left. He had to cut it back up the middle. There really wasn't much there, and he ends up losing a yard on the play.
1: Yeah, good defense by the defenders, who have played well. Give the defenders' defense some credit here, Rob. It's not all our own fault. We're not running the ball or passing the ball well. The defenders have played good defense.
0: It might be time for Jones to throw. He's only 1 of 4 tonight for minus 5 yards. Third down and 9 for Harding from the Youngstown 31. Ball now spotted on the far hash. Jones has the snap go through his hands. Grabs at the 42. Backpedaling, throws it over the middle short of his intended receiver. He was looking for Levez Powell. Fortunate that was not intercepted by Chris Bricker. But the incompletion now will force Warren Harding into a decision.
1: Yeah, Jones got the ball back on the bad bounce. You know, he's lucky that wasn't intercepted.
0: I know.
1: If you're going to throw it away, throw it away. Don't throw it at a defender.
0: Well, here goes a short punt by Jerron Edmonds. Now, he will try to pin Youngstown inside its 10. He was successful last week putting McKinley inside the 10. And now they're going to turn around and try a 50-yard field goal. They bring James Jones on to hold. It is 4th and 9. From the Youngstown 31, ball down, kick up, and it won't get there. It'll go into the end zone. The line drive kick will be grabbed by Asante Michael, but the play is blown dead, and the Raiders are turned away as they miss their second field goal of the season. Youngstown will take over with 2:21 to go in the second quarter. It is Warren Harding nothing, Youngstown nothing on the Warren Harding Raiders radio network.
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14: Wait, what's the jingle?
15: Liberty's in.
14: Nailed it!
4: The tradition continues. Warren G. Harding football.
0: So the defenders will begin on their own 20 after the missed field goal by Jerron Edmonds. Defenders going to the ground, and the Raiders defense again playing very inspired football. Antonio Duke's knife through and makes the quick hit on Sidney Davis, who is dropped for a yard loss on the defenders' first play of this series. Davis now 7 carries, only 6 yards for Youngstown. 2 minutes left to play in our second quarter. Game remains scoreless. Second down and 11. Youngstown shaded to the near side. They will run Michael on the quarterback keep. Up the middle of the 25. Sidesteps a man there. Carries the ball over the 30. He's ahead to the 34 for a first down on a gain by 15 by their quarterback, Asante Michael.
1: Well, you saw some of that athletic ability.
0: I'd run him more.
1: Yeah, I would too.

0: having their best game.
1: No, neither of them look like they're in their groove at all.
0: So now second down and 10. They're going to swing this one out complete to the far side. That's what they did so well a week ago. The defenders just them little swing passes, get their athletes out in space. This time, Dalen Farrell takes the swing pass and runs it ahead to the 38-yard line before he's chased out of bounds. That'll be a pickup of 5.
1: Well, big defensive stand here. If we get the ball back, a minute here left.
0: So now from the 38, third down, minute 15 to go. Michael flush from the pocket, going to let it fly and throws it complete to Mike Stanley. There's a flag down on the play. Stanley would have the first down if this holds up. He was brought down at his own 45-yard line. It would be a gain of 7. But now you need to find out what the infraction is. Looks like it's against the defenders. Get the indication from Robert Iacobucci. And it is against the defenders. So the first down will be negated. They'll take the ball back to the 33. So it's a spot foul, but in essence, there's only a 5-yard mark off.
2: Downfield offense, number 57. 5-yard penalty.
0: Yep, that's it.
2: Start.
0: Ineligible man downfield. 5-yard mark off. Takes the ball back to the 33. So now it's 3rd and 10 for the defenders.
1: Yeah, rarely called penalty.
0: Yeah.
1: That penalty in particular.
0: Especially because it wasn't a screen.
1: Yeah, you know, they're trying to get out front, but, you know.
0: Now the Raiders want to take a timeout. 1:09 left to go in the second quarter. That's the first one that Harding has burned here in the half, so they've got 2 remaining. We'll come back and see what either one of these 2 teams can do in the final 69 seconds. We are scoreless from Mollenkopf on the Warren Harding Raiders radio network.
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4: The tradition continues. Warren G. Harding football.
0: 3rd down and 10 for the defenders from their own 33-yard line. They'll run a man in motion. That's going to be Stanley. In the meantime, Michael will let fly down the far sideline. 1-on-1 coverage, and the pass is going to be intercepted. Nicely picked by the Raiders. Coverage was perfect step for step as Warren Harding comes up with the pick. Elias Johnson, the junior defensive back, comes up with his first interception of the season, and the Raiders turn away the defenders.
1: Yeah, you know, it's not a bad play by the defenders either. If you get a 50-50 ball like that, you never know. It's just as good as a punt, and you might catch it. So I'm fine with that play.
0: So Harding now with 1:02 left to play in a half will get the ball on its own 25-yard line after the turnover. Harding's 2nd interception of the season. They came into the game even in the turnover ratio. They had a pick last week, and they threw an interception last week. Same thing for the defenders in their win at Boardman. So James Jones going to hand off to Brogdon. Conservative first down play here results in a gain of almost 2 as he takes it off the right end of the line towards the far hash and is brought down just shy of the 27.
1: Yeah, not much imagination with the offense, Rob. Just sort of generic.
0: You've used 1 running back and you have minus 5 yards passing. 35 seconds to go in the half. The Raiders in no hurry here. Play clock now inside of 20 seconds to go. Harding with 2 timeouts left, but they're in no hurry, trying to avoid any kind of mistake, and it would be apparent that these 2 teams are going to go into the locker room at half scoreless. 2nd down and

0: about eight, a little over eight. They go back to Brogdon, trying to bounce it outside, running towards the far sideline. 30, going to get out of bounds at around the 35-yard line. That'll stop the clock with 8 seconds to go in our first half.
1: And that's why, you know, Coach Richardson, you know, they turned the ball over last week at the end of the second quarter, and we thought they would go into the half at a 14-0 deficit, and then they turned the ball over, and then a Hail Mary pass, and all of a sudden it's 21-0, and, you know, they had great momentum. So I'm pretty confident he's learned from his last week's game and said, let's just go into the half, you know, feeling good.
0: Gain of seven. Brogdon now up to 75 yards rushing here in the first half. He gets out of bounds, leaving Warren Harding with a third down and one from the Raiders 34. Jones, going to give it back to him again. Brogdon coming to the near side of the field, cuts it up at the middle. There's a flag down as he went out to the 37-yard line. It would have given Warren Harding a first down for what it's worth with only 2 seconds to go here in the half. Now, Youngstown was penalized five times in our first half. This would be the Raiders' fourth infraction of our first half. More than likely, it'll be a hold. And then I got to believe just a kneel down.
1: I would say.
0: Right? Maybe a handoff, see if Brogdon can break one. Oh, it's a face mask against Youngstown. So tack that onto the end of the run. So the carry of three by Brogdon. And then the 15-yard penalty, and now with 2 seconds to go in the half, gets a little interesting here.
1: Well, I wouldn't mind seeing air one out to, you know, Matty Richardson or somebody, you know, that's going to fight for a ball and could come down with it.
0: So the ball spotted down at Youngstown's 45-yard line. Now the officials will step in. And that's going to be the end of the half.
1: Wow.
0: Don't know why they burned off the final 2 seconds without a snap. But they do. They burn off the final 2 seconds. And I really think it was an interesting first half. And it comes to a very interesting, if not bizarre, ending. But the officials still have not left the field, and neither is Youngstown.
1: Well, I'm not understanding. His penalty stops the clock. Am I missing something? Defensive penalty.
0: Both teams are heading towards their respective locker rooms. The officials now say, wind the clock. We're at half from Mollenkopf Stadium. It is Warren Harding nothing, Youngstown nothing. We will head to our halftime show. When we come back to Mollenkopf, we'll kind of recap this and look ahead at a few other things as we return with our halftime report driven by Nick Mayer Ford on the Warren Harding Raiders Radio Network.
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0: The break from Mollenkopf Stadium. Neither team able to crack the scoreboard as of yet. At the break, through two quarters of play, it is Warren Harding nothing and Youngstown nothing. Welcome in to our halftime report driven by Liberty Ford here on the Warren Harding Raiders Radio Network. And Greg, something's got to give. The defenses, though, have played very well. Let's give it to them. They both have